0: name is permanently exalted by the Almighty God. He will give you whatever it is you are asking in that name. It says, whatsoever you do, in word or deed, do all in the name of the Lord Jesus, giving thanks to God and the Father by Him. And as you trust in that name, as you believe in that name, as you stand on the basis of that name, as you make your request on the guarantee that were given in that name, in your life, no disappointment. In your expectation, no disappointment. And whatever it is you are asking for, coming in the name that cannot be denied in heaven, the name that overcomes every problem, every challenge, and the name that grants us everything the Father will give, you will not be disappointed in Jesus' name. If you come in any other name, there's no connection. If you think of any other name, there's no connection. And if you trust in any other name, there's no connection. Your good works cannot bring the connection. Your religion cannot bring the connection. And your whatever it is that you are and whatever you do cannot bring a connection. The one that guarantees the connection and the power that guarantees the connection. And if you are connected with the name of the Lord Jesus Christ, praise the Lord, divine connection in your life, in my life, in our life, in everybody's life, in Jesus' name. The name that guarantees divine connection. The only name to have salvation, to have forgiveness, to have redemption, to have your life turned around, and for God to prepare you for heaven. And that's not possible without salvation. The ordained name, the appointed name, and the settled, established name that heals the sick. It doesn't matter the nature of the sickness, of the name of the sickness. Today, you are going to be healed. Once you trust in that name, and you believe in that name, and you are asking in that name, and you are giving all your heart, all your mind, everything in connection with that name, there will be healing for you, there will be deliverance for you in Jesus' name. He sets the captive free. He breaks the chain, he breaks the yoke. Every prison door spiritually will be opened. Every captive will be delivered. And anything that chained you down, anything that covered you up, incarcerated you, as if you are there forever, Jesus is passing your way. Not only passing your way, Jesus is coming to you. And as he gets to you, and you touch him, and you believe in that name, and accept what he has provided for everyone on the cross of Calvary, deliverance will come to you. The thing that held you captive, all those things, and the chains will be broken away out of your life in Jesus' name. The overcoming name, that means the name that overcomes. It will overcome, that name will overcome your enemy. That name will overcome and overthrow all your captivity. I am free. I am free. Those who are really happy, they say, "Where they say they are free, and you will know they are free." I am free. The Lord confirm it by that overcoming name in your life, in Jesus' name. the only name, no other name. You want to be saved, you want to have eternal life, you want to have forgiveness, you want to have redemption. You want the Lord to write your name in heaven and say, he is mine, she is mine, I bought him, and Christ has made a connection between me and him. Believe in that name, everything will be settled in Jesus' name. We're coming to Acts chapter 4, and we're reading from verse 12. Acts chapter 4, we're reading from verse 12. Neither is there salvation in any other. Understand that, believe that, accept that. Don't be wandering about. Don't be going from this to that. Don't search for salvation in any other, because there is no salvation in any other. It's not in yourself to produce the salvation for yourself. And it's not in any man, in any religion, to produce salvation for you. And it is not in any work you can do. You can fast, you can pray, you can go to the mountain, you can go to the riverside, you can bathe with what they call holy water, special water. There's no salvation there. You can try to give money to the beggar. There's no salvation there. You can try to pay money to religious people. There is no salvation there. Neither is there salvation in any other, for there is none other name under heaven. There is none other name under heaven. Every city is under heaven. Every country is under heaven. Countries far away, countries nearby, our own country, any country under heaven. There is no name under heaven in any country, in any town, in any place where you can have salvation. It says, for there is none other name under heaven given among men whereby we must be saved. Salvation comes through Christ. And as you trust the name of the Lord, believe in the name of the Lord, have your confidence in the name of the Lord, salvation will come to you. He will come your way and he will give you salvation. He will come your way and give you forgiveness. He will come your way and he will redeem your life. All your sins will be forgiven. You need to accept that one. And all the guilt, all the condemnation, everything will be taken away from your life in Jesus' name. Because this is the name approved of God. This is the name given by God. This is the name recognized in heaven, recognized on earth, recognized by the Father, recognized by everyone, every saved soul. The name that grants us salvation. And how do we have that? Look at Acts chapter 3. Verse 19, Acts chapter 3, reading from verse 19. Repent ye therefore, now that you know who to turn to, now that you know who to accept, and now that you know who to hold on to, and that forgiveness and that redemption and that salvation will be yours. Repent ye therefore. What does that mean? Turn away from everything you depended upon in the past that you thought will save you. Everything you depended on in the past that you thought, this will give me salvation. Turn away from everything. Number one, you turn away from every bad thing, every evil thing, every sin that you have committed. But you know that's not enough. If you were trusting in your good works, you turn away from the good works. If you are trusting in your religion, thinking in this religion, even the Christian religion or any other religion, that the religion will save you, you turn away from that religion. If you are trusting in some good works, philanthropic works, I do this, I do this, I do that, you turn away from that. Anything you trust in, anything you have confidence in, that you said, this will save me, and this will get me a ticket to heaven, you turn away from everything. Repent ye therefore and be converted. The hand of the Lord will touch you, and it will convert you, and it will turn your life around, and it will set you free from your sin in Jesus' name. Look at this. It says, you repent and you are converted, that your sins may be blotted out. When you come to the Lord and depend and rely on the name of Jesus, every bad thing you have ever done will be forgiven, will be cleansed away, will be blotted out. And it is so blotted out that it will not be seen against you and against your life anymore in Jesus' name. That your sin may be blotted out, all the pollution of the sin will be cleansed away, all the dirt, all the filthiness will be cleansed away. And it's the blood of Jesus that does that. And he does that for everyone as you call upon him. He says, all the sins blotted out when the times of refreshing shall come. The times of refreshing shall come. It will refresh your spirit. It will refresh your soul. All the tiredness, all the weariness, and all the, you know, I don't know why this is so, I cannot go on, you'll be refreshed. Your mind refreshed. Your spirit refreshed. Your life refreshed from the presence of the Lord. There will be the refreshing and the rest and the restoration and the rejuvenation. It will do that for everyone that trusts in the name of the Lord Jesus, and the salvation will be definite and real. Anybody that sees you will know that you're a fresh person. Your spirit is fresh. Your life is fresh. Your actions are fresh. Your behavior is fresh. Your habit is now fresh. A new thing will come in your life because the past is gone. And there'll be a new thing in your life in Jesus' name. You know, as Jesus came into this world, he showed very clearly that the Lord had ordained him, had appointed him, had given him to the whole of humanity, so that all their sicknesses, whatever the sicknesses are, everyone will be healed. And you have read your Bible. If you have read the Bible, you know that anyone that came, everyone that came, he healed them, he touched them, and they were not sick anymore. And the same thing today, because Jesus Christ is the same yesterday, today, and forever. You understand that? Jesus Christ, the same yesterday in Bible days, today at our own time, and forever, even after today, from that time until time that you cannot even reckon, the name of Jesus is the same, the power of Jesus is the same, and the healing virtue of Jesus is the same. And I want to assure you once again, it's passing your way. Are you sick? It's coming your way. Are you oppressed? It's coming your way. Are you tormented? It's coming your way. Are you demonized? It's coming your way. Do you have any mental challenge? It's coming your way. It's the name that is ordained to heal the sick, and it will heal you. I said it will heal you. I see you there. You have a testimony. And the Lord will change everything that needs to be changed in your life in Jesus' name. The ordained name that heals the sick. And when you hear the prayer and we say, Lord, take this away, take this away, take this away, and we say in Jesus' name, that's final. When you hear that last amen and that final amen, every sickness in your body, every infirmity in your body, everything is taken away. I believe. I believe. And it is unto you according to your faith in Jesus' name. You're giving your life to the Lord Jesus Christ now. And you are believing on this only name that brings salvation. Wherever you are, just raise up your hand and everyone will recognize you there. That you are making up your mind. You are turning away from anything that you have been depending upon before. And you are turning away from every sin. And you are holding on to Jesus as your Savior. Raise up your hand. As you raise up your hand, anywhere you are, we'll pray together now. Father, in the name of Jesus, we thank you for the assurance you have given us that whosoever shall call on the name of Jesus shall be saved. And we'll pray for all these who are here, all those who are there, everywhere. We're asking, oh Lord, you touch them right now. Cleanse their sins away right now. Forgive them right now. And give them your salvation in Jesus' name. We pray, Lord, your spirit will bear witness with every one of their hearts that their sins are forgiven. That the sins will not be remembered against them anymore. And doctor, salvation is theirs right now in Jesus' name. Thank you, Lord, because we know you have answered. In Jesus' name, we pray. A good amen. That name will never fail. It's the only name, it's the ordained name, is the overcoming name. Raise up that hand and lift the other hand where you have any challenge. The moment you hear the name of Jesus, and when we say it for the final time, in Jesus' name, it's done. Father, in Jesus' name. We bless your name because of the revelation of the name of Jesus. And we pray every challenge, every sickness, every infirmity in every life is overcome and thrown away right now in Jesus' name. Sickness, I command you, come out in Jesus' name. Infirmity, I command you, come out in Jesus' name. And all the oppression of the devil, I command you, come out in Jesus' name. Lord, whatever the sickness may be, from the top of the head to the tip of the toe, Lord, I pray, take everything away in Jesus' name. Cancer, be healed in Jesus' name. Ulcer, be healed in Jesus' name. Madness there, come out in Jesus' name. Lord, I pray for those who are deaf and dumb. I pray that you touch those eardrums now and touch their tongues and set them free. Make them hear, make them speak clearly in Jesus' name. Everyone will have, everyone will feel it in their body that it is done. It is done. It is done. In Jesus' name we pray. it has happened. I said it has happened. That name cannot fail.
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0: Dear listener, on behalf of Deeper Life Bible Church, New Jersey, we warmly invite you to our annual prayer conference 2026 from July 9th through July 12th with the theme, Far Above, drawn from Ephesians chapter 1, verse 21. 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
4: This great moment in American history is brought to you by Connors and Sullivan, serving New York families for over 45 years. On a cold December morning in 1903, two bicycle mechanics from Ohio changed the world. At Kitty Hawk, North Carolina, Orville and Wilbur Wright launched the first powered controlled airplane into the air. It flew for just 12 seconds, but it proved the impossible was possible. The Wright brothers weren't backed by a government program or massive corporation. They succeeded through experimentation, persistence, ingenuity, and a belief that failure was simply part of discovery. From that short flight came commercial aviation, international travel, military air power, and eventually space exploration itself. The Wright brothers didn't just lift off the ground. They lifted America's sights to the heavens. Celebrating America 250. Connors and Sullivan, serving New York families for over 45 years.
5: A quote from esteemed Justice Learned Hand. Anyone may arrange his affairs that his taxes may be as low as possible. He is not bound to choose the pattern which best pays the treasury. There is not even a patriotic duty to increase one's taxes. Over and over again, the courts have said there is nothing sinister in so arranging affairs as to keep taxes as low as possible. Everybody does it, rich and poor alike, and all do right, for nobody owes any public duty to pay more than the law demands. Mike Connors, Connors and Sullivan.
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13: New Jersey and New York, what is up? This is Nate Diaz from Elevation Rhythm. And this July, something special is happening. 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
2: 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I'm Liz Black. Here is World Missionary Evangelism, WMCA.
14: It's Wednesday, July 1st, 2026, and from Dallas, Texas, this is World Missionary Evangelism on the air. In just a few moments, Daniel Moore continues an examination of Paul and Silas. But before we hear from WME's president, will you please listen to this very important message? Not only does World Missionary Evangelism have outreaches in nations across the globe, but we also have programs of ministry and outreach right here in the United States. 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

0: Welcome, WME family. God bless you. Well, this week we are looking at Acts 16, and we're looking at Paul and Silas. A lot is happening in this chapter. When you have time, I would recommend that you go through Acts 16. It's quite a journey just in this chapter alone. We see so many things take place. Now, the Apostle Paul was a very busy man. And there's one thing that overshadows everything else about the Apostle Paul, and that was his passion, his zeal. Once this man was converted, once this man came to the knowledge of Christ, he became one of the greatest witnesses of the New Testament. Remember, this was the apostle who didn't walk with Christ during the time that Christ's ministry on earth, but he had a revelation of Christ, and he speaks about that in his writings. And so he had such a great zeal to reach people for the gospel. This was a man who was so passionate about the gospel. And so when we look at the life of the Apostle Paul and we look at his journeys, it's such a motivation for us. It's such a journey of faith and of trust in God. And we're looking at Acts 16. Paul and Silas are preaching the gospel. Paul and Silas are doing God's will and are inside of God's will. That's to say that they weren't in disobedience. They weren't in sin. They didn't do anything that was wrong. As a matter of fact, they did what was right. They did what God had called them to do, and yet they're being punished. Yet they're in jail. And I spoke on yesterday's program on how uncomfortable it must have felt for Paul and Silas. Can you imagine these men had received lashes? That tells me that when you receive something like that, that's a lingering pain. And not only does he have this lingering pain, but the Bible says that he's shackled. And not only is he shackled, but he's put in the inner prison. He's put in maximum security. The inner prison was usually reserved for the worst of the worst, for those who had committed heinous crimes. But here Paul and Silas are doing God's will, and they end up in this place of darkness, in this place of pain, in this place of discomfort. They didn't do anything to deserve this. They were doing God's will. So many people today believe that God's will only cause you to have a lot of money, to have a lot of comfort, to have a lot of leisure. But sometimes God's will send you to uncomfortable places. Sometimes God's will send you to places that don't look very comfortable. Here in the ministry, we've done many mission trips. And some of these places are beyond belief. Some of the journeys we've had to go through and some of the trips we've had to face have been unbelievable. Sometimes when we're on these dirt roads, it's up a hill or down a valley. Some of these places are difficult to get to. I think of the Apostle Paul and his missionary journey. I think of the terrains that he had to cross. But this man was passionate, and the zeal of God was pushing him and motivating him to continue the work of God. And so these men are in an uncomfortable position. And you may be in that position today. You may be going through a time of difficulty. And you may be saying, God, what did I do? Or God, what did I do to cause this? Sometimes our disobedience will lead to hardships. But that wasn't the case with the Apostle Paul. And that isn't the case with everybody. The Apostle Paul and Silas were doing God's will. They were preaching the gospel, and here they end up in jail. But what does the Bible tell us? In Acts 16:25, it says, and at midnight, Paul and Silas prayed. Now, what does this tell us? This tells us several things. One, it says at midnight, the dawn of a new day. Something new is about to happen. The Bible says, and at midnight, Paul and Silas prayed. What did they pray? This is very interesting to me. I often wonder, did they pray, God help us? Did they pray, God deliver us? Was their prayer a prayer of thanksgiving? Was their prayer a prayer of trust and of confidence? What did they pray? We don't know exactly because the book of Acts doesn't tell us, but we do know that they were in communion with God. The point is that they were praying. They were in communion with God. And when you're going through a hardship, when you're going through discomfort in your life, it's so important that you maintain that communion with God. It's so important that you don't let the discomfort and the trial separate you from that communion. Now, the Apostle Paul, even though he's going through a difficulty, both him and Silas, even though they're going through extreme discomfort, that communion with God is still open. And I would encourage you today, Maybe you're in that moment of discomfort. Maybe you're in that moment of pain. Maybe you're in that moment where things are unsure in your life. Don't break that communion with God. Don't lose that communion with God. Before you can ever get a breakthrough, before you can ever see the glory of God, before you can ever see the power of God, that communion has to be there. And so the Bible says that at midnight, can you imagine these men feeling that pain? Can you imagine them feeling that discomfort? It must have been hard for them to sleep. It must have been hard for them to get any rest at all. So they said to themselves, if we're not going to get rest, we might as well be in communion with God. We might as well seize the moment, take advantage of this moment that we have and communicate with God. And we're about to see God do a mighty miracle. We're about to see God give them a breakthrough. We're about to see God do something supernatural. We're about to see how God is going to move in a great way and how the Apostle Paul and Silas are going to see the power of God. But not only are the Apostle Paul and Silas going to see the power of God, but everybody around these men are going to experience the power of God. They're going to see God move in the life of these men, and they're going to see God do something amazing. But the Bible says that at midnight, the Apostle Paul and Silas prayed. They maintained that communion with God. Don't lose that fellowship with God. Maintain that fellowship with the Lord. Maintain that prayer life with the Lord. Father, we thank you today for our precious WME family, Lord. And Father God, we ask today your blessings upon them, Lord. And we pray this in Jesus' name. Amen.
1: Food for hunger. It sounds very simple, and it is. It's all about giving a gift that can help us feed those who are living on the edge between life and death. This might be a homeless child. This might be a family who has lost everything in a disaster. This might be due to a famine, a disease outbreak, or a drought that has hit a specific area. But the food that we give, along with other essential needs for those who are suffering at that time, can and will save lives. How much should you give to Food for Hunger? That's up to you. But a gift of any amount can help us feed those who are starving, giving them a second chance at life, and coming to the knowledge that they were saved by people who believed in a risen Savior named Jesus Christ. Yes, Food for Hunger opens the door for us to share the gospel. To give a gift of any amount to Food for Hunger today, call 1-214-942-1678. $10 can feed a child for a week. $25 can feed a family for that same amount of time. $100 can help us address the needs in a community. Once again, that number is 1-214-942-1678. 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
4: All right, welcome back. Kevin McCullough, so happy to be with you. And I just got to tell you that even when we're talking about money and, you know, all the things that we do on Money Monday, because we want to help you be a good steward of what you're doing, of the money that you're earning and the ability for you to leave it as a legacy for the people that God has blessed you with, I just want you to know success. I'm hopeful and prayerful that what that will do is in some way bless you tremendously. Now, part of how I would hope that that blessing would be seen in people's lives is something very specific. I don't know about you. I don't know if you went to a Christian camp when you were a kid, but I will tell you that some of my fondest memories of my walk with Jesus were times that as a kid who didn't come from the inner city, who came from the suburbs, got to spend in my summertime at Christian camp. And we had a program in our church where if I recited some verses every Sunday for about 13 to 15 weeks during the year, then when the summer rolled around, I would be eligible to go to summer camp. And it started out just being 1 week. But the longer you went and you could kind of climb the ranks, become a junior counselor, eventually become kind of a counselor person. They had specific titles for them, but it was always such an amazing, moving, meaningful experience. I made friends there that to this day I still have contact with that I've always been so grateful for. And the emotions are big when you're at camp because you get away from the routine of all of the grind of just regular life. And I want to ask you to picture everything that I just described for you, but apply it to a kid that's never seen trees, has seldom seen stars, has never been in the open wild life or along a creek or camped out with a campfire or, you know, done all the things that Christian camps do. Not to mention the learning of music and singing songs and having Bible study and learning how to interact with God's word and being so appreciative of people taking the time. A lot of kids that go to Christian camps don't know the Lord when they first get there. And a lot of kids become Christians, and that's especially true with Project Angel Tree. Project Angel Tree, if you've never heard of it, is the Prison Fellowship International's ability to reach into prisons and find people that have made horrible, drastic, bad choices in life, and introduce them to the gospel and watch them flourish after coming to know Christ, studying their Bible, graduating from a Bible program. And as they are in that program, they have the ability to request that some Angel Tree ministry would be done for their kids. Most commonly, we talk about the gifts that they can receive at Christmas time, but equal to that, parents in prison who have made tragic mistakes in their life can request that their child receives a week of camp. And through that scholarship program, children that are victims of crime in their own right, they didn't choose for their parents to be involved in crime, but they very much want to have a different life. These kids from really terrible neighborhoods where they go to sleep at night scared of their own shadow and of having their window open or in any number of other things, to take them out of that environment, to put them in a place that is filled with beauty, God's beauty. And there are 50 locations across the nation that we do prison fellowship, Angel Tree Camp for the kids. But then to be confronted with the gospel, challenged to understand it and receive it, starting a relationship with Jesus, making friends who are all on the same path as them. Friends, it's such a meaningful thing. And it is so, so vital. And here's what I'm begging you to do. Would you just sponsor? We have 162 kids whose names we know, who are wanting to go to camp and whose parents who are in prison have asked if we could help get them to camp. It costs $200 to help get one kid to camp. If you gave a $400 gift, a brother and a sister could go to camp together. Would you be willing to help one child experience Angel Tree Camp this summer? One child know the goodness of God. One child have his heart changed by Jesus. Here's the phone number, 888-206-2794, 888-206-2794, 888-206-2794, or you can go to thatkevinshow.com and click the Angel Tree banner at the top of the page. 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That Kevin Show, click the Angel Tree banner at the top of the page. I just want to reiterate what I said earlier. If there are five of you that will stand with us today that will say, I am not going to let these precious kids who have nothing working in their favor. They don't have a stable home life. They don't have two parents that aren't in prison. They don't have so much in life they are robbed of. And yet they have this. They have all of this in common. They have a parent who's in prison, who has gone through the Bible study program for Angel Tree Prison Fellowship. And in prison for the Prison Fellowship Angel Tree program, once they've completed it, they have asked, they have been given the opportunity, and they have requested, they have nominated, if you will, their child to be allowed to go to a prison fellowship Angel Tree camp this summer in all 50 states, for the one closest to them, to be able to go to an Angel Tree camp this summer so that they can experience Jesus, so that their child can know the God who made them, so that they can begin to learn about how God loves them, and why it's so important. And friends, my earnest pleading with you is that today we would help at least five children, that five of you would be courageous enough to say, I'm going to care about these kids that nobody else cares about. The rest of the world has given up on them. Their parents are in prison. They're getting what their family deserves. That's how everybody else thinks about it. We, as followers of Jesus, we should be thinking about it from the perspective of, what does Jesus want for these kids? What if one of them turns out to be the Billy Graham of his generation? What if one of these Angel Tree kids this year finds Jesus and spends eternity in heaven in ways that they don't even understand or realize could be possible now? Friends, it's so vital. And that's why I put the challenge out there. I will match the first five children that we send to camp today at 888-206-2794, 888-206-2794. I'm going to match you child for child personally. I need five of you to go and say, take a name off the list. I'm taking care of that child's scholarship to camp. The only way these kids get to camp is through scholarships because they don't have money. And Angel Tree understands how expensive camping is. If you go to a commercial camp, you're paying $500 to $1,000 for the week of sleepaway camp for that kid. They're doing it for $200 per child in all 50 states. Kids whose parents are incarcerated, who under no fault of the child at all, find themselves living in a situation that's horrible. You rescue them out of that. You take them to the beautiful outdoors. They ride a horse. They swim. They learn about Jesus. They open their Bible. They begin a relationship with him. They make friends with other kids that have had similar circumstances when they show up thinking nobody's going to like them because their parents are in prison. Friends, this is such unadulterated good. How can we not help? How can we not help when the future, the salvation of these children hang in the balance? Friends, my plea with you is, will you join me in this effort? And I will put my money where my mouth is. I need five people to stand up and say, yes, we will help a child today. Kevin, we've been listening to you for the first 3 days. Now it's time to take action. And we're ready to go. Friends, there's 162 kids on my list. I want all of them to be sent to Angel Tree Camp this summer. 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Whoever you may not know their name or anything else about them, but you know that your $200 will take a kid to camp this summer. 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
3: 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And now, here is Pastor Herbert Ward, preaching part 3 of the sermon series titled, Walking Through the Fire, a message encouraging us to take a closer look at our own actions to make sure we are not causing trouble for other people. We are also reminded of what to do when we are stuck in the middle of the fire. We should be calling on the name of the Lord for Him to deliver us so we can receive the blessing that is meant for us.
4: So it says, who is my adversary? Let him come near me. Surely the Lord God will help me. I know He says, surely. That means I ain't got no doubt. Who is he who will condemn me? Indeed, they will all grow old like a garment. The moth will eat them up. Who among you fears the Lord? Who obeys the voice of his servant? Who walks in darkness and has no light? Let him trust in the name of the Lord and rely upon his God. And that's all the word is telling you today. Rely on your God when you're going through your fire.
5: Yes. Lord.
4: Hallelujah. And rely on his God. Look, all you who kindle fire, watch out, watch out. Who encircle yourself with sparks. Oh, you all that.
5: My God.
4: Walk in the light of your fire and in the sparks you have kindled. This you shall have from my hand. You shall lie down in torment. In other words, he's saying, look out, all you who stir up trouble. All you who's always into something, always gossiping. Always getting people at one another's neck, stirring up trouble wherever you go. Oh, you go on a job, you even get on a plane ride and stir up the people on the plane. That's how bad you is. Y'all see that all the time, people fighting on the plane, right? They walking in the light with their fire. So he says, you shall lie down in torment. You don't want to be one, in other words, you don't want to be the one that's bringing the fire.
5: No.
4: God is the one that should bring the fire into your life. Amen. But you don't want to be the one causing people to get in trouble, causing people to fight one another. You don't want to be the instigator.
5: It's that right. Right. Yeah.
6: That's right. Amen.
4: Jesus went on the cross, which the devil intended for evil. And when Jesus was lifted up on the cross, Satan thought he would burn up because he was in a fire he created. But God took him back up to be with him so that he can live up to his expectation and not ours. When God puts you in a fire, he'll walk you out or bring you out. But when Satan puts you in a fire, you're going to have to call on God and call him Sire, Majestic One, Holy One of God, and say, I need you.

0: You, please help me. I surrender to your will and to your way. Please walk me through this fire. I'm losing my breath. I can't take another step. He will show up and blow up your enemy so you can walk with him and know of him. No longer by yourself. And I'm here to tell you,
1: Jesus, thank you,
0: that he will pour out you a blessing that you will not have room enough to receive. The blessing is his spirit. And the gift is a robe of righteousness, which happens to be made of a fabric or a cloth that's fire retardant. Hallelujah. Glory to God. Amen. Your robe of righteousness is fire retardant. Because you are not intended to go to hell. Hallelujah.
2: Thank you, Lord.
0: Glory to God. Y'all ain't excited enough for me.
1: Amen. Hallelujah. My God.
0: Amen. Are you still with me? Anybody sleeping?
2: Yes.
0: Hallelujah. Turn to Psalms 142.
1: Thank
0: you. There?
1: Yes. Amen.
0: All right. If you have listened to this sermon with a conviction in your heart, here's a way you can lose that conviction and get out of your affliction. David was in a cave when he prayed this prayer. Amen?
1: Yes.
0: All right. I cry out to the Lord with my voice. With my voice to the Lord, I made my supplication. I poured out my complaint before him. I declared before him my trouble. When my spirit was overwhelmed within me, then you knew my path and the way in which I walked. They have secretly set a snare for me. Look on my right hand and see, for there is no one who acknowledges me. See, nobody, no respect, no one acknowledging me. He feels by himself. He feels lonely, Pastor Brenda.
1: Yeah.
0: Refuge has failed me. No one cares for my soul. Ever been there?
1: Yes.
0: I cried out to you, O Lord. I said, you are my refuge, my portion in the land of living. Attend to my cry, Lord. For I am brought very low. This thing is hurting me, Lord. Deliver me from my persecutors. For they are stronger than I. Bring my soul out of prison, that I may praise your name. The righteous shall surround me, for you shall deal bountifully with me. This is the prayer. This is how you walk through the fire, church. You walk through the fire in prayer. Jacob was in prison, right? For his sins against his brother with Laban. He was in prison with Laban. He was in prison for his sins against his brother Laban. He, after what he did to his brother Jacob, didn't know he was going to serve some time. Do y'all get it?
1: Yes.
0: And was troubled until he wrestled with the angel. Amen. You see what you can do? Sin can put you in prison. And that's when you're going through the fire. And you, if you know the story of Paul and Silas, they knew how to sing a hymn and pray a prayer. And the angel came into prison. Did he not?
2: Yes.
0: Hallelujah. Amen. God will come wherever you are. There's nothing that can hold God from coming to you.
2: Thank you, Lord. Thank you, Lord.
0: Amen, church. There's nothing that can hold God from coming to you. If you have listened to this sermon with a conviction in your heart, here's a way you can lose that conviction. So David was in a canyon when he prayed this prayer, hiding from those whom King Saul sought out to kill him. David was constantly walking through the fire because God wanted to take him higher and make him king of Israel. David went through hell.
1: Yes, he did.
0: Look at what he had to beheld. He killed the lion and the bear. He defeats Goliath, destroys Israel's enemies, got in the bed with Uriah's wife, murdered him, then exposed of his sin, then exposed of his sin by God through the prophet Nathan. Marries the same woman, loses their first child, had a son who raped his daughter, which enraged her brother Absalom to kill her brother who raped her. Absalom later rebels against David, seeking to take his life and then his throne. David goes and lives in exile for a little while. Absalom later dies by his hair hanging from a tree. His hair made him so full of pride. All these things happened before and after David became king. David had many grieving moments in the fire throughout his life because what he became was no small thing. It was God's desire, not the sin, but the position he held so that he could behold majesty. Are you in the right position with God?
1: Yes.
0: I'll say it again. Are you in the right position with God?
1: Yes. Hallelujah.
0: If not, maybe because you don't want to go through nothing. Mm-hmm. You want everything to come easy. To all of you who are lazy and don't want to go through nothing, more than likely you won't be nothing if you don't change. You'll just save and never learning how to behave. So that God can pave a way for you in life as you walk through the fire.
1: Oh, yes.
0: It's a place where he takes you higher. Higher in him. Higher in success. Higher in higher financially. And higher socially, because he gives us a great name.
1: Right.
0: Last one. Last one. Psalm 66. Psalm 66.
3: Thank you, Lord.
0: How many know we got to take Route 66?
1: Yes.
4: Thank you, Lord. Route 66.
0: That's the route for life. If you want to go through the fire, you better take Route 66. Hallelujah.
3: Remember that song.
1: Yes.
0: And for those of you who don't know what I'm talking about, there's 66 books in the Bible.
1: Yes.
0: This among maybe on YouTube or on the radio don't know this. But there are 66 books in the Bible, and that's why they say take Route 66. That means you take in the word. Amen.
1: Thank you, Lord. Thank you.
0: Turn to verse 66 and 8. I'm reading a little more to this. Uh-huh. Oh, bless our God. I'm doing a good time. You peoples, and make the voice of his praise to be heard. When you come in here, you should be trying to raise the roof off this place. You should come in here with an anticipation, with an attitude towards your Savior. Because he's done so much for you.
2: Thank you, Lord. Thank you, Lord.
0: Who keeps our soul among the living and does not allow our feet to be moved, because he's keeping us out of the fire. And if we do go in the fire, he's right there with us.
1: Hallelujah.
0: For you, O God, have tested us, the fire. You have refined us to fire as silver is refined. You brought us into the net. See, he did it. This stuff happens. You got to go through something. God, make sure you go through something, because he want to make you better than who you are.
1: Amen. Yes. Amen.
0: You brought us into the net. You laid afflictions on our backs. You have caused men to ride over our heads. We went through fire and through water, but you brought us out to rich fulfillment. Do you see it? Do you see why you gotta go through the fire, church? Because God wants to bring you out to a rich fulfillment, and here you are pushing back, don't want to do it. He's trying to get something to you. He's trying to take something from you. Hallelujah. I will go into your house with burnt offerings. I will pay you my vows. Mm-hmm. Amen, church.
1: Amen.
0: Which my lips have uttered and my mouth have spoken when I was in trouble. I will offer you burnt sacrifices of fat animals. They say fat animals because God loves the smell of the fat.
1: Yes, mm-hmm. He does.
0: If you have not made a sacrifice to God by the way of an offering or through tithe, which is his, you have been away from God.
1: Hello.
0: And when we break the covenant, we have broken from God.
1: Jesus.
0: Hello, somebody.
1: Amen,
0: amen, church.
1: Amen.
0: So he says, I 15, I will offer you sacrifices of fat animals with the sweet aroma of rams. I will offer bulls with goats. And my mind went there. Well, I just imagine them burning them rams on the altar and imagine the smells that are going out. 16, come in here, all you who fear God. Anybody here fear God?
2: Amen. Amen.
0: Raise your hand. You fear God.
1: Oh, yes.
0: All right. So I'm talking to you then.
1: Thank you, Lord.
0: I will declare what he has done for my soul. Anybody declaring what God has done for their soul?
2: Yes. Amen.
0: Are you running around telling people?
2: Yes, Lord.
0: Amen, church. Amen. We need to run around and tell people what God has done for our soul. You know, the problem is a lot of people like to debate the word. And one want to be right and this want to be right. We're not supposed to be trying to win arguments. We're supposed to be trying to win souls. And that's the problem with this apologetic stuff. They go together and they're debating this and they debate it. Ooh, that ain't God. We're supposed to be trying to win souls, not win a debate.
2: Amen.
0: Hello, somebody.
1: Amen.
0: God don't need, look, God is right all by himself. He don't need nobody else than us.
3: Hallelujah.
0: For too long now, you have allowed fear to tell you what to do. Never make decisions out of fear, because you may end up regretting it. You need to let faith tell you what to do, and Jesus will be there for you.
3: Yes, yes.
0: The beast is driving you and filling you with fear, talking about the system, this nation, because Jesus is not at the steering wheel of your heart, nor very near. Amen. We were led into these days because we have not learned how to behave. And to God, unto God as a nation, our hands we dare not raise. Instead of a divine intelligence, we now depend on artificial intelligence. Oh, what a tangled web we weave in this nation. Israel was led into captivity. Also, there's nothing new under the sun. See, we're being led. Listen to me. I want y'all to hear me very, very, very clear.
3: Thank you, Jesus.
0: What we are going through now, we are being led just like Israel was taken out of Israel. Mm-hmm. You're being taken out of America. The America that you once knew is not here anymore. So now you have been, see, Satan is sneaky. He didn't have to take you physically. He just changed the whole system over you. Didn't I just read to you what God said? The darkness is over them, overshadowed. Didn't I read all that to you? So now this thing has come over this nation. And now everybody is covered under this umbrella. You didn't export. You was led into captivity. And that's what Satan is up to. I told y'all last year, or maybe the past 2 years, I said, and the Lord had me to say this to you, that Satan is trying to pharaoh the whole world.
3: Yes, he is.
0: Thus we are.
3: Oh, yes.
0: Here we are.
3: Oh, yes.
0: He's trying to pharaoh the whole world. They don't care about you. The rich has a whole society. They don't need you. They think they don't need you. Without you, they're nothing. Because they can't make money without you.
3: That's right.
0: They made their money off of you. Uh-huh. But they don't think nothing about you. Uh-huh. They don't care about you. Uh-huh. So what are you going to do? Because we're going through the fire now. As a nation, the whole world is going through the fire. Uh-huh. And the only way out of this fire is to call in the name of Jesus.
2: Amen.
0: That's the only way out, church. I'm not sure. I'm not sure. Gas is going to $4.40.
3: Yes, it is.
0: Hello. And this weekend was the first time I paid in New York over $4. First time, for record. I don't put that Supreme in there no more. But what I'm saying to you, what I'm trying to say to you, is that you're being ushered into a new world that you didn't ask to be brought into. And now they slowly, Satan is a snake, he's slithery. So they slowly put this AI on you. On us. And AI is about to swallow everything up. That's what's about to happen. And so you're going to see more food lines. You're going to see more people without jobs. You're going to be so many. You're going to see many young people in despair. And when there's a lack of money and when people don't have no jobs, crimes rise. Now, I'm trying to show you how they set you up. Set us. I say you, but I'm saying all of us. They're setting us up because they're building all these prisons. And they know if they take the jobs away, people going to start doing crime. Right. So these rich people want to make money off of your demise. They want to make money off of you going down. See, God want to lift you up. See, they want to bring you down and take you back. They want to bring you down and take you back. And God wants you to go forward.
2: Amen.
0: You got to walk through the fire. Don't you stay in that fire.
2: Amen.
0: I don't care what they're saying. You keep your eye on Jesus. I don't care what laws they put out. You keep your eye on Jesus.
2: Yes.
0: You keep talking to God about your trouble, and he will answer. If he answered for Israel when they was in bondage for over 400 years, don't you think he'll answer you now? Yes. And what needs to happen is the church needs to come together. And stop with this foolishness that we're doing, thinking that one church is better than the other. Our doctrine is better. No, we all need Jesus.
2: Amen.
0: We all need Jesus because he's the only one that can fight this battle. This man is walking over people's heads and nobody can stop them. But you know what's so sad about it? We can't stop them, but fear has robbed us and nobody's fighting.
3: That's right. That's it. That's the problem.
0: Nobody's fighting.
3: Nobody.
0: So the weapons of our warfare, they're not carnal. But their minds are pulling down strongholds.
2: Right.
0: And so we're going to pull down this stronghold. In the name of Jesus, it got to come down. Oh, folks, you can sing a song. Satan, we're going to tear your kingdom down.
3: Come on,
0: help me.
2: Yes.
0: God is taking us through the test. But we got to put up with this mess. So I don't know about you. I'm not fighting in my bed.
3: Yes.
0: I'm not fighting sit down.
5: No.
0: I'm not fighting on my knees.
5: Yeah,
0: I'm standing on our feet. I'm praising my God. And I'm calling him to supply all of my needs. Only God can make it. Only God can do it. And so if we were all just channel God, this whole nation would just turn to God. God would take care of the troops. He'll take care of all of these boogers. He'll take care of all these oligarchs. Because he's saving the world. He said that it's easy for a camel to walk through the eye of a needle than for a rich man to walk into the kingdom of God. So I strongly believe that the wealth of the wicked is laid up for the just. And the wicked is trying their last grasp. But they better grasp it and hold on while they're going, because it's all about the not last. It ain't going to last for so much longer. God is fed up.
2: Yes,
0: amen.
2: Yes,
0: amen. He's fed up with people messing with his children.
3: Yes,
0: amen. And like a mother bear, he will avenge for us.
3: Yes.
0: Amen.
3: Yes.
0: So never make decisions out of fear. I'm through. I'm about through.
3: Never.
0: Because you may end up regretting it.
3: Uh-huh.
0: You need to let faith tell you what to do and Jesus be there for you. The beast is driving you and filling you with fear because Jesus is not at the steering wheel of your heart, nor very near. We were led into these days because we have not learned to behave into God as a nation. Our hands we dare not raise instead of a divine intelligence. Again, I say we depend on artificial intelligence.
3: Amen.
0: Oh, what a tangled web we weave, church.
3: Oh, God.
0: Israel was led into captivity. Also, there's nothing new under the sun. They went through the fire because God was not there. God was not their desire. The gods of the world became their idol. And as a result, their minds became what? Idol. It used to be said that idle mind is the devil's workshop. And people today think they're so hot when they are not, if God is not in their heart. Amen. I remember, I'm finishing now. I remember Mother Anderson. Coming to us, her first time coming to us. And Mother Anderson went through something.
3: Mm-hmm.
0: And I'm not telling the whole story, but she went through something and it pained her.
3: Mm-hmm.
0: And when she came to us, we just, Mother, you're going to be who you're going to be. We not holding you back. We not holding you down, nothing. And I say this to you, Mother Anderson, you went through something, but look at you now.
6: Hallelujah.
0: Amen. You've been celebrated.
2: Hallelujah.
0: She went through the fire. Trust me. She went through the fire. But God is now raised up higher. Amen. She really went through something. But to God be the glory. Look where she's at now. She's better off now. Hallelujah. I remember the story with Sister Atara. And Sister Atara was telling me when she was going through her nursing training how she had to stay on her feet all day. All day. She had passed. It was just ridiculous. And people wasn't coming to work. And I was there by myself. And the doctor, they wanted to be there. They only wanted me because they could trust me. And then one day the doctor yelled at me. And I didn't like what was going on, Pastor, and the way they were doing and treating me. And they didn't let us get our break. And Pastor, this is getting too much for me. I want this job, but it's getting too much for me. Look at her now.
2: Oh, yes.
0: Now she became fired. And God gave us something greater than that job. He gave her a child. She went through the fire, and look how he's raised up high. Now she has her own child.
3: Mm-hmm.
0: Amen, church? Mm-hmm. Call those things that be not as though they were,
3: as
0: church.
3: They were.
0: All right. So you got to see how God works things out in your life, church. You just got to believe. Amen? Hallelujah. And then I think about I'm putting stuff around my house and the roses and the trees and all that. And see, when you cut on these trees and you cut on them, they go through the fire. When you prune them, it's going through the fire. Mm-hmm. But when you prune them, what happens is all these fruits just burst out. More fruit come than ever did. So honey, brothers and sisters, you got to go through something. In order to bear great fruit for Christ, you got to go through something. And because you go through, count it all joy when you go through different trials and temptation. God is with you. Don't get scared in the midst of the trouble. Gain more faith. Get more faith. Amen. You need God. And you need to stay in contact with God.
3: Amen.
0: And this is it.
3: Amen.
0: To those of you who are called after a person has gone through tribulation, headache and pain, and has gained a bad name, don't wish them back down.
3: No.
0: When God has lifted them up. That last part where we was reading, what you saw with Jesus, what he was doing, that you lift people up. You don't put them down. You give them you extend your arm, your arm to them. Amen. You don't extend your arm. You don't extend harm to them, but you extend your arm to them so they can be set free from what they're going through. And you have the power to do it. If you are a child of God, you have the power to set people free from what they're going through. Stop doubting yourself. Stop looking at what you do wrong. God ain't looking at your behavior. He knew that before you got to where you at right now. He just wants you to trust him and do what he asked you to do. Go lay hands on people. Go pray with people. Calm people down. Do something to help people to find themselves. Hallelujah.
1: Thank you, Lord.
0: So don't wish people down when God has lifted them away, way above the ground.
1: Amen.
0: Galatians 6:1 said, brethren, if a man is overtaken in any trespass, you who are spiritual, restore such a one in the spirit of gentleness, considering yourself, lest you also be tempted.
1: All right.
0: And when people are blessed to get out of the fire, give them a helping hand.
5: Yes.
0: And that is God's desire for your life.
6: Thank you, Lord.
0: Amen. Everyone is standing.
7: Hallelujah.
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6: This is Olga Herman with Daily Minute Prayer. 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We are to pray without ceasing. 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May all turn to you in a deeper way. In Jesus' name, amen.
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21: Everybody, and welcome to First Love. My name is Dr. Nathan Cassis, and I'm joined by the amazing Dr. Robin. Dr. Robin, how are you?
22: Oh, I'm feeling great. This is really great.
21: Yeah, we are joining you for a special edition of Celebrate America 250th Anniversary live from Times Square. What an amazing event.
22: Yeah.
21: And what an amazing opportunity to celebrate what God is doing in America. Isn't
22: Very
21: this incredible,
22: so.
21: Dr. Robin?
22: Yeah, incredible.
21: So if you're available, come down to Times Square and see what God is doing. Well, Dr. Robin, on this special episode, we want to talk about America being introduced to the real Jesus. And this was something that was that the Lord put on your heart a while back, that we know God, we know Christianity, but do we know Jesus?
22: Yes, and it's important that we do, because He is the reason for everything.
21: That's right. And so with knowing Jesus, it's important that we know Jesus, but it's also important that Jesus knows us, because we need to be known by God as well as know Him. I find that being a pastor and being a counselor, a lot of Christians have fallen into this understanding of knowing information about God. But actually knowing God intimately and knowing Him as a friend and knowing Him as counselor, those things are missing today. And on this special edition, as you're listening, we hope that you will take the journey to really know Jesus.
22: Yeah, and it's really important that we realize that Jesus came in a human form and He was God in the flesh.
21: That's right.
22: And God spoke Himself out into Jesus.
21: Ooh.
22: So we get to know and understand like He gets to know and understand us. Feels our infirmities.
21: Mm.
22: He was healed. He brought healing to us.
21: Yeah.
22: He's not just our Savior.
21: No, He's our Lord.
22: He's our Lord, but He's our friend,
21: yeah.
22: Closer than a brother. And we need to know Him here in New York.
21: Yeah.
22: So we can associate with him like he associates with us.
21: And just to bring an important scripture here, he says in Matthew 7, verse 23, "Then I will declare to them," and he's referring to those at the end who come and approach him and say, "Lord, I did this in your name. I prophesied in your name. I cast out this demon in your name. I saved this many people in your name." But Jesus responds to them, "Then I will declare to them, I never knew you. Depart from me."
22: Well, that's a pretty heavy thing, isn't it, to say something like that?
21: And the irony is that it's not the Father saying this.
22: No.
21: So to know God is one thing, but to know Jesus is another thing, because it's Jesus saying, "I never knew you." And that word there in the actual Greek is, "I was never intimate with you."
22: Mm-hmm.
21: And what does that mean? It means I didn't touch those places that you kept reserved.
22: Yeah, those areas that you kept closed up.
21: Yeah, and it's important because when you're fully known, it means you're fully seen. And I feel that, you know, America is coming back to the idea that, yes, it's about God, but Jesus wants to see you, and not just see the parts that you think he wants to see. He wants to see all of your parts, your insecurities, your fears, your doubts, that vulnerability, those things that you would think he's not ready to touch, he wants to touch, Dr. Robin.
22: That's true. And you talked about seeing, the way to see God and the way God sees us is through the eyes of Jesus.
21: Wow. Wow.
22: Because what he did on the cross, he did for us.
21: Mm.
22: You see, and then when we look at that, we see that God sees Jesus instead of seeing the things we don't do.
21: Wow, what an encouragement. And that's the power of grace.
22: It's the power of grace.
21: So what we're saying here is that the cross is not simply our sins being forgiven. It's an actual introduction to God introducing himself to us.
22: Yes.
21: So the cross is not the end, it's the beginning.
22: It's the beginning.
21: And this is where the Son reveals his humanity to us, and it's where the Spirit reveals his power to us. And everything comes through seeing Jesus as the door.
22: It's true. And we can see this when we realize that he was fully God and he was fully man.
21: Yes.
22: And do you know what? He took that off.
21: Yes.
22: That deity off, and he walked as a man for us to be able to associate with him.
21: Yeah, and when we go back to the knowing aspect of it, I think it's really powerful when we look at the psalmist David and he says, "Search me, O God, and know me." So he's actually inviting the Lord into that space. He's saying, "I want you to know everything about me. I don't just want you to know the good things about me. I want you to know the things that I don't think are worth knowing. And I want to give that to you, because that's a relationship. A relationship is where I know you for all of who you are, and you know me for all of who I am."
22: Based on a relationship, totally. Not based on formulas or anything.
21: Principles.
22: Like, nothing like that.
21: Programs.
22: No. Based on relationship. Not based on law. I'm a Jew.
21: That's
22: it's
21: right.
22: Not based on law. It's based on relationship with the man Jesus.
21: Yeah. Well, just a little insight into our Jewish history. It wasn't the law. It wasn't the Torah that brought them out of Egypt. It was the blood.
22: That's right.
21: It was the blood that made a way for them to escape an exodus. And so there is no confidence in the law. The law was there to show us that we can't keep it.
22: Yeah.
21: And that's why we need the grace of Jesus every day in our lives. Amen?
22: Amen.
21: Amen. So I want to bring a little neuroscience in here, because that's
22: Please
21: what we like
22: do.
21: To do. So as human beings, you know, we are biologically wired for attachment. And attachment brings vulnerability and relational safety. So our nervous system actually relaxes when we experience being fully seen and fully accepted. A lot of us have probably had, you know, childhood where we've grown up and we've had a friend or we've had a parent. No blame on them, but sometimes we're not fully seen. And so because we're not fully seen, we don't believe that who we are is accepted. So we create these defense mechanisms as we go through life to protect us. And so sometimes people end up having relationship with our defense mechanisms and not us.
22: That's correct.
21: They have a relationship with our mask. So we actually might perform, we might filter who we are or what we really feel, and we might manage our image based on how we think people will respond to us. But the great thing about the gospel and the great thing about the love of Jesus is he says, you can come to me unfiltered.
22: As you are.
21: Unedited. But here's the key. Come as you are, but leave as I am.
22: That's it.
21: Don't
22: there
21: stay
22: it is.
21: As you are. Don't use come as you are to stay the same way, because yeah. Transformation is a person, and that person is Jesus Christ.
22: That's it.
21: And I know, Dr. Robin, your heart on this is to bring this message to New York City, but also the world, about Jesus is transformation.
22: Yes, and we need to know that Jesus wants to touch New York City with such a touch from his love. He wants that.
21: Yeah.
22: And he doesn't look at all the filth. He doesn't look at all the sin, because God is looking at him and what he did on the cross to bring us to him.
21: Wow. And again, I love this. You know, we see in Scripture as we go throughout and we take an examination, Jesus is always initiating relationship first. And see, a God that you should be afraid of doesn't initiate the move towards you. A God that you are afraid of waits for you to move towards him. But Jesus says, behold, I knock at the door. And when he was in the garden, because it was him, he came looking for Adam and Eve even after they sinned. What does that show us? He was still ready to have relationship even though they had messed up.
22: Well, he came for this purpose. He came for this very purpose, to bring us back to our Father.
21: Yeah.
22: And you see, that can only come through relationship.
21: Yeah.
22: It can't come through rules.
21: That's it. And so the great commandment is love the Lord your God with all your heart, with all your soul, with all your strength. Okay? So we can't really love the Lord our God with all of that until we let him see all of us.
22: Wow. That's a key one, isn't it?
21: And I'm actually coming into the realization that it's not just about him seeing me and all of me.
22: It's us, him seeing us and us
21: seeing him and all of him. And that's an important thing, because there are things about Jesus that we've yet to experience. The love of Jesus we know in one way, but he wants us to experience it in every way, in every facet, his grace, his mercy. He has emotions.
22: As we've said, those mercies are new every morning.
21: That's it.
22: It's my favorite tag.
21: That's
22: Why don't you share it?
21: Well, yes, we understand that scripture in Lamentations that says his mercies are new every morning. And just scientifically, to back this up with a biological fact, every time we go to sleep at night, our brain rewires through this process of the cerebral spinal fluid coming up and washing over our brain. It allows everything that we might have done in the previous 24 hours, it washes away those toxic neurons. And it allows for 30,000 firings of brand new neurons upon waking.
22: And it's called 30,000 new mercies.
21: So in reality, we literally get 30,000 new chances every single day. Sometimes we might feel like, you know, the day before we screwed up, we let our temper get away with us, we opened our mouth when we shouldn't have, we reacted instead of responded. But the Lord gives us, through his grace, the ability, when we go to sleep at night, he says, it's okay, tomorrow you can start again. And just to show you, I'm going to give you 30,000 chances to get it right.
22: And 30,000 opportunities.
21: That's the one.
22: And 30,000 doors.
21: Chances for hope.
22: Wow.
21: And speaking of door, Dr. Robin, we have to reemphasize this. Because you've said that the Father spoke himself out through Jesus, that's why Jesus can say, I am the door. There is no one that can come except through me. There is no other way.
22: Yes, and there is no other way, because God chose the vessel. He chose the channel. He chose what he wanted to walk into.
21: Wow. Wow. So I have a couple of power statements here that I wrote down in preparation for this. And I'd like to read this one out. I think it's a really important statement. It's not that the world is rejecting Jesus. It's that they've yet to be introduced to Jesus. And I think sometimes we think that the world is first to reject. We know the scripture says, you know, you'll be rejected because of me. But I think that even the church sometimes hasn't been introduced to the real Jesus. I think we've been introduced to religion. I think we've been introduced to forms and programs and principles. But to be introduced to the real Jesus is to have not information, but relationship. See, the thing about information is it doesn't change you.
22: No, a person does.
21: Where's my gem button? Okay, let's go to my next key statement. Unfortunately, the places that Jesus cannot touch become the places that we truly never know him.
22: And you're really quite an expert on this one because the emotions very much.
21: Yeah. And another thing that's important to understand is he said, love the Lord your God and love your neighbor as yourself.
22: Very so important.
21: The degree to which I know Jesus helps me to also know my neighbor.
22: That's true. And that's the true meaning of the cross.
21: That's right. That's right.
22: The vertical and the horizontal.
21: And the horizontal.
22: What are they?
21: So the vertical is me and God and my relationship with him. And then the horizontal is, through that relationship, me and others.
22: Others, which forms the cross.
21: Yeah, which brings us to the intersection of where his heart is. Our relationship with God and our relationship with others. So I just want to bring out a couple of important statements here. Jesus is the door from death to life. He is the door from fear to love. He is the door from living a life of survival to living a life of trust. You want to break out of survival? Then learn to trust Jesus. You don't have to survive this life. You can actually trust that he has a plan for your life, and it's a good plan.
22: Very good plan. And he knows that plan.
21: And that's what New York City needs to realize. So many people are walking around here as we're looking out Times Square. They don't know that they are known, fully known by God. And so our mission, by the grace of God, is to reveal the message that Jesus is real, relevant, and relational. And if you happen to drive in on the way to New York City through that Lincoln Tunnel, you'll see a little billboard there that says Jesus is real, relevant, and relational, and he's speaking to you. And that's what we want to remind the people of New York and New Jersey and the tri-state area, whoever's here. Jesus is speaking, not just God. Jesus is speaking.
22: Because Jesus came to bring the Father's will.
21: That's it.
22: He speaks the Father's will.
21: Yep.
22: And the Holy Spirit activates the Father's will. There's a real relationship going between that and the Godhead.
21: And so, Dr. Robin, you know, the Hebrew word for door is dalet. Mm-hmm. And that means he's saying, I am the door. And when I think about doors, I think of them as being entrances and transitions to another place that I need to go.
22: A journey. When you open a door, you're going on a journey.
21: So the door of salvation is not the end of the journey.
22: No, it's only the first work of grace.
21: Please explain that.
22: Well, when we get saved, right, we find Jesus.
21: Yeah.
22: He actually finds us.
21: Yes.
22: And we change that. He actually finds us and we accept that.
21: Yeah.
22: Right? And then we have this love relationship. It's like a honeymoon.
21: Mm.
22: The first love.
21: That's
22: you know?
21: Right.
22: But we must move on in this journey.
21: Yeah.
22: So we go from that journey as we open, the door gets open, we walk through it, we have that first journey, part of the journey.
21: Mm.
22: But there's a second work of grace.
21: Mm.
22: That second work of grace teaches us what the cross is all about.
21: Wow.
22: And it also teaches us what the Holy Spirit is all about. We don't learn that when we first come to salvation. And if we try to shove it all in at once, we lose it too quick.
21: Yeah. It's like we have that, you know, ecstasy or that euphoria, I should say, of being saved and having, you know, all things becoming new.
22: Yes.
21: And all things in the process of becoming new.
22: Becoming is a process.
21: Yeah, but it is a process. And I think sometimes we think, because we've said that prayer, everything's just going to work out.
22: No, there's no magic wands.
21: Yeah.
22: None at all. It's a process of a walk.
21: And so salvation is not the destination of the door.
22: It's the beginning.
21: Wow. It's the beginning of the journey through the door.
22: That's
21: through
22: right.
21: Jesus. So the reason that many people would maybe know of Jesus and not know Jesus is because maybe they admire the door without through it.
22: Maybe. The door's open.
21: And that's what we're here to tell New York City. Don't just admire the door.
22: Walk
21: Go
22: through
21: it. And let it lead you to complete transformation. Because salvation is just the beginning. It's not the end.
22: And it's the Holy Spirit that causes us to be transformed.
21: Yes.
22: Into His image.
21: Yes.
22: The Lord's image. Jesus' image.
21: And that's powerful to me as someone who studies neuroscience, because that means every day my brain is an adaptation machine. So I don't have to settle for thinking the way I thought yesterday. If I allow Jesus to know me and I know Jesus, I can be transformed into His image. His thoughts can become my thoughts.
22: That's correct.
21: And His ways can become my ways. It doesn't have to be a performance effort.
22: No. The more you know Jesus, the more His ways will be your ways.
21: Ooh, we need a gem button for that one, Dr. Robin. We got some people in the audience saying amen. Amen. All right, so I like to give process before we close out, Dr. Robin. I'm going to do this and then I'm going to throw it to you for your final words. I want to give a couple of key markers about, am I living a relationship or am I living information with Jesus? Okay, so I just want to quickly throw these out. So key marker one, I want us to remember this. Information gives facts, but relationship gives formation. Okay, so you can't have a relationship with facts. What does that mean? Okay, memorizing scripture is important, right? Knowing theology is important. But Jesus said, you search the scriptures, yet you refuse to come to me to have life.
22: Yes.
21: So, yes, reading the Bible is important. That is to get you to know the character of God. But you have to have an active relationship for that word to come alive. Otherwise, the Bible says it will kill you.
22: Yes.
21: So the next marker here that I'd like to say is information always wants answers, whereas relationship wants trust. So if I'm having information with God, it's like, God, give me an answer. Tell me this about my life.
22: There's no relationship in yes and no.
21: Yeah, no relationship
22: no
21: in yes
22: relationship
21: and no.
22: in that.
21: Whereas trust says, I can trust you even when I don't know or understand what's next. And so information, I have a little saying here, information seeks the certainty of life, but relationship develops trust in uncertainty. So when I can develop trust to know, hey God, I don't know what's going on here, but I'm just going to trust you because I know your character, that's a relationship. I'm moving out of knowing about God to knowing Him completely. What do you think about that, Dr. Robin?
22: I think that's exactly what it's about. And then we will know Him, you see.
21: Yeah.
22: But I'm thinking about this, our steps, how they're ordered
21: yes.
22: by the Lord.
21: Yes.
22: And I'm saying they're ordered. They're not being ordered. They're already ordered. And we need to know that.
21: Yeah.
22: And we need to trust that.
21: Wow. Another key marker, number three, just to help someone listening. Information always makes us an observer. It makes us separate from the actual feeling and the participation. Whereas relationship means you are a participant. You are actually involved in receiving as well as giving.
22: Because relationship takes two people.
21: It takes two to tango, they say.
22: Yeah, there's got to be two to communicate, to have communion.
21: Yeah. Unfortunately, you know, there are a lot of great theologians out there and there's a lot of great principle, you know, but we could study Jesus and never walk with Him.
22: Sad to say that one.
21: Yeah. And I think that happened in His day. There were 300 that stayed with Him because of, you know, the great principles. But there came a point where those that were really with Him stayed
22: 12.
21: With Him.
22: 12.
21: Only 12. And
22: one
21: was a betrayer. Another key marker before we start to wrap up and I throw it to you for your final words. Information will change opinion, but relationship changes our identity.
22: Yes.
21: So we can't just be interested in getting our opinion changed. God wants to change
22: our identity.
21: No, it's
22: our identity.
21: Yeah.
22: And our opinion can cause more problems. Wisdom, a lot of zeal without wisdom,
21: yeah.
22: It's dangerous.
21: Well, look at all the opinions that are posted around us right
22: sure.
21: now in
22: yes.
21: all these different, doctrines and different sayings. Before we go, I just want to give this last marker and then I'll hand it to you for your final words, Dr. Robin. Our information, unfortunately, lives in the mind, but relationship lives in the entire person, and especially the heart.
22: The heart.
21: And Dr. Robin, you've always taught about God lives in your heart. That's what the scripture
22: he
21: says.
22: He reads the heart.
21: That's where the Spirit says he dwells in the heart of man. So why don't you wrap this up as we come to our final words? I know we've had a great time. We're down here in New York City broadcasting live, and we're giving this message to New York City that God wants to know New York. Jesus wants to know New York.
22: Yes.
21: And he wants New York to know him. So why don't you wrap it up, Dr. Robin?
22: Well, I just wanted to say that God has a heart feel that he wants to bring you into. His heart feel. You don't bring him into your heart feel. He brings you into his heart feel. And he brings you to know Jesus.
21: And the Father is the one that will reveal the Son, because he wants to reveal his Son to you.
22: Amen.
21: Amen. Thank you so much. We'll see you on Monday. First Love.
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2: News this hour from Town Hall. I'm Keith Peters in Washington. Iranian state TV says a foreign container ship ran aground in the Hormuz using an unapproved route.
3: The Iranian state TV report appeared aimed at underlining Tehran's claims to control the Strait of Hormuz, which the world has long considered an international waterway. It saw a fifth of all oil and natural gas pass through it in peacetime. Iran has used its ability to choke off the waterway as a key source of leverage since the war began, disrupting global markets for energy and other critical goods. Talks are ongoing in Qatar to end the Iran war, with the U.S. and Iranian negotiators present. I'm Charles DeLesma.
2: A Democratic member of Congress is calling for a federal investigation into the rent-now, pay-later industry. Bob Agnew reports.
4: Representative Maxwell Frost of Florida has sent a letter to the Consumer Financial Protection Bureau asking the agency to investigate the companies for potential violations of consumer protection laws. He also wants to know whether landlords are pushing tenants toward those services. The industry allows renters to split monthly payments but often includes fees. Frost argues products resemble payday loans and is calling for more in the way of transparency. Bob Agnew reporting.
2: A daredevil couple has been arrested after scaling the Empire State Building's antenna and unfurling a banner about the power of love and peace. It was apparently part of an audacious high-altitude marriage proposal. The Russian climbers go by Angela Nikolaou and Ivan Birkus. They were arrested on burglary, reckless endangerment, and other charges. On Wall Street, the Dow down by 13 points. The Nasdaq dropped 173, with the S&P 500 lower by 16 points. More on these stories at townhall.com.
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3: I'm going to feel a little joy when I pray. I'm going to delight in the midst of prayer. I'm going to find happiness in prayer. That's why there's so little prayer, is because people have a tradition that's brought down to them that's not even the mind of God. Now, there's times of repentance, and there's times of intercession, and there's times of groaning and pleading before God, sure. But the basic picture of prayer is relationship with God. And He's alive. He's not dead. And He's happy. He's not teed off. He's a joyful God. And I can rejoice without ceasing and pray without ceasing. Both.

I want to be used of the Lord. And I know in order to do this, that I must be a yielded vessel. My greatest desire is to be used, and rather than be idle, I would rather be a doorkeeper in the house of my God. An old song I heard as a child says, if you cannot sing like angels, if you cannot preach like Paul, there's one thing you can do. You can tell the love of Jesus.

Well, praise the Lord, everyone, and welcome. You're at the July 1st edition of the Night Vision Prayer Broadcast. And I'm your brother George. I'm your host tonight. It's good to be with you. It's Wednesday. It's midweek. This is a night we're going to go to calls a little earlier than we even normally do, so that the message comes on earlier, and so we want to get as many callers in as we can. You're important. I'm glad you're here. Come on, everybody, gather around. And all of you that are our prayer partners, get ready. This is the work that God has called us to do. Those of you that are our monthly partners, I just sincerely say we could not do it if it weren't for what you do. You make it possible in the natural. And I just believe the Holy Spirit leads you to do what you do, standing with us, and thank you for

0: being obedient and just sharing your love, your generosity to allow this broadcast, this ministry to be here. Everyone that's been drawn to Night Vision, if you've been listening for a season, you're part of the family. And this is a place that is where people gather. It's the biggest crowdsourced prayer meeting that there is. There are more people gathering now than decades, I would think. Back in the early days of the ministry, you know, radio was the really still popular, you know, starting in 1967. You know, back in those days, the TVs went off at midnight. Do some of you remember that? And they'd have the flag and, you know, sign off for the night and those types of things. The world's a little different today. But Night Vision has been just growing with more of you coming around us. And it is, I believe, the world's largest prayer meeting. We're not in the same building, but we are in the same place. We're connected by modern things, modern technology, but you're hearing me. And if you call, everybody will hear you. And the prayers, well, God is able to receive everybody no matter where we're at. But we're all in unison. We're all in sync. And this is a precious place. Glad that you're here. If you're a new listener, you found Night Vision. And Night Vision is a live call-in prayer broadcast. It's a ministry about people, and it's about the things of God, and it's about how the two of them, people and God, come together in this place called Earth and this thing you call your life, and they do come together. God is much closer to you than you may understand and recognize. You have a spiritual side of your life. We say that all of us have a natural side and a spiritual side. The natural side, you understand, you have to eat, you have to sleep, you probably have to work, you have to other responsibilities that you have to deal with. All of that is your natural side, and we well understand it. You also have a spiritual side. You are a spirit living inside of a body, and the body is not you. You're just not it. Your spirit lives in that body. Paul called it a tent. Some call it a house. A shell, it makes no difference. It's where our spirit resides. But you can lose arms, you can lose legs, and people do, and you're still 100% you, because the arms aren't you, the legs aren't you. Your spirit is you, and it dwells inside that body. We talk about these kind of things, and we have two focuses. The first, the foremost, is prayer. It's called intercessory prayer, is what we do. An intercessory prayer is when you are praying on the behalf of someone else, not yourself, someone else. That will happen to be the callers that are going to call tonight. In a few minutes, the lines will be open. And there's a wide array of people here, a wide array. There are some that are close to God. There are some that are not close to God. Most of us are in the middle of that. There are some of us that, you know, we're going through some really hard times. There's some of us that, you know, my life is really doing well right now. Most of us are in the middle of those two things. And I could go on and on about our backgrounds, our education, our status as far as wealth, or what the world would say is our status. All types of people here, all types of backgrounds, races, beliefs, experiences. But, you know, we're all brothers and sisters in this earth. And we, if you've been born again, we're in the family of God. And there's a multitude of people that are gathered together waiting for the ones that are going to call. And if you find yourself in a challenging place, if you find yourself going through trouble, you're in the middle of a storm or a battle or something that is very complicated and difficult, and you're not able to manage it on your own, you're not able to fix it on your own, if you want God in the middle of it, if you want God alongside you, if you want his help, his interceding on your behalf, then we're going to encourage you to call. And I want you to know that encourage is much stronger than welcome. Surely you're welcome. Some of you need to be encouraged, because our minds will hold us back. And don't go to bed tonight without having an encounter with God. Call us. We will go with you. God established this place in 1967. We've been here in the middle of the night. This is our 59th year, and it's coming to a close. It's about over. And God established it and anointed this place for people And he shows up. I can say that because of the 59 years. I was at the very first broadcast. The Lord used my dad to establish this back in that time. But I was there. My little brother was there. My mom was there. I have two others in our family, a brother and a sister, but they weren't born yet. But I've been here. I've seen what God has done. There's so many prayers that have been lifted. It gets near 500,000 prayers that have been prayed. There are so many prayers that have been answered. You listen, you'll hear praise reports and testimonies of people that God has heard. God has promised that he will be in this place. And when he's no longer interested, he'll take us off the air. He shows up every night, and he shows up for people just like you. He wants you to know him. If you don't, God knows you. He wants you to know him. And I just, we talk about these things and these kind of things, and prayer again is the number one focus. The second focus, I told you we had two, is that we're an encourager and sometimes a nudger and sometimes a prodder. For all of us, not the ones so much that have to call, but for the ones that are here listening. And what are we nudging you about and encouraging you about? Growing in your relationship and your walk with God. And getting the garbage out of our lives. We have garbage in us. And God is doing a work in us when you become to know Jesus as your Lord and Savior. Multiple scriptures on this. And God wants to change you. He wants to transform you. He wants you to make you Christ-like. Christ formed within us is what a scripture says. We've got our own nature. We've got some of the world's attitude. Maybe we have a lot of the world's attitude. God has a different way for people to live. And I will tell you that the way that God wants us to live is a wholesome, blessed way. God wants you to have peace. He wants you to have joy. He wants you to have victory. And I will tell you, sin takes you away from all those things. You can have fun, but the party ends. And it's not always laughter, and it's not always good when the heaviness of the world comes on us. God's got something far better in the way he wants us to live than what the world has to offer. And so I hope that if you're new, you'll stay around. And all of you that are not new, well, we're glad that you're here. Okay, listen, it's July 4th. It's my last broadcast with you before the big day. And we've just been talking a little bit about our country. I'm going to give you three fast verses about nations and what the Bible says about nations. And just say a thing or two about what's coming up. I hope you have a wonderful time. I hope that you begin to fall in love with your country if you aren't there. I hope you understand that this is a land of people, and there's good people. And this land isn't limited to just who is our president, or who is your governor, or who is your mayor, or who is your senator. Matter of fact, they actually are kind of down on the list in some ways. This is a place about people, America. And it's the American people that God has really blessed our country, and there's a presence that is in this nation that it's God-founded. You know, there's a word, let me see if I can get it, Antichrist. Now, I'm not talking about the Antichrist as a person. I'm talking about this, and Paul talked about this, and I think so did someone else, James perhaps, or Peter, that sometimes there's a spirit of Antichrist. And it's just that means in that scripture things against what Jesus is about, what God is about, anti those things. And some of the things that we witness in the world that are going on in our own country, they're Antichrist. They're against the principles, the standard, the laws, the principles of God. And us as believers, Let's get excited about what God's done already in our land, and let's believe that he's not done yet, and through us, that more goodness can be shed here. And I'm going to share a couple of these scriptures now, and let's see if I can get to them. This first one is just it would be the hardest one for you to get because of where I'm at, but what it's saying is that all nations, God has been behind, and Jesus has been part of it. And it's in the 17th chapter of Acts, the 26th verse, and hath made of one blood all nations of men for to dwell on all the face of the earth, and hath determined the times before appointed and the bounds of their habitation. And it's saying that God has something to do with nations. And this next scripture is in Psalms, and it is Psalms 43, and I believe the 12th verse. It says, blessed is the nation whose God is the Lord, the people he chose for his inheritance. So blessed is the nation whose God is the Lord. And, you know, I just believe that the nation, the country of America, the United States of America, there's more that's been done for the kingdom in this land than anything in modern time. And even the support that we give to other nations, from Israel throughout others, it is something that with our wealth, and we have a tremendous amount of wealth and abundance here, there's more good that comes out of America for people, mankind, than any other nation by a long, long way. You can be thankful for that. The last verse is out of Isaiah 2:2, so second chapter, second verse. And it shall come to pass in the last days that the mountains of the Lord's house shall be established in the top of the mountains and shall be exalted above the hills, and all nations shall flow to it. When the Lord comes to reign on this earth, every nation, everyone, is going to acknowledge him and come under subject to him, but also exalt him. And I just want you to know that God is pleased with nations. I'll leave you with this one last thought. I'm really running out of time. I want you to remember the difference between a democracy and a republic. You that live in America, and that's us all. Well, we have some Canadian friends, so I'll correct myself. We're not a democracy. A democracy says the majority rules, so that if 51% of your community, your state, or your the whole late nation come to say this is the way something should be, the other 49% have to go along with it even though you don't like that, because it's a democracy. The majority rules. We're not a democracy. We are a republic. And the major difference, and you can go study the fullness of this, but the simple truth to grasp out of it is, well, what's the difference between a democracy and a republic? I hear that word. What's that mean? A republic believes that it shouldn't be the majority rule. And we do have elections, so don't get me wrong on that. But it goes further by saying every person as an individual has certain inalienable rights that nobody can take them take those away from them. And it acknowledges the individual that if you want to do something, no laws should limit us so much that it takes away our freedom to be able to function. There are some common good laws. You know, we don't want people doing 110 on the freeway and certain things, of course, that make some sense. But we shouldn't be taking away freedoms. One of the things, and I was going to look this up and I didn't, but years ago, and it came out of the Vietnam era, there was a lot of flag burning. And a lot of us, you know, I don't like it if someone, you know, does something like that to our flag. I have a patriotic stripe in me. I'm thankful for this country. But what Supreme Court ruled is that was a right because that person had, they called it freedom of speech, expressing themselves. And though probably the majority of people wouldn't be hard, especially back in those days. This is, I think, in the either last of the 60s or early in the 70s, and I didn't get to look it up, that wouldn't like that. You would get the majority say, no, that can't be. But because, again, we are a republic and defending the rights of the individual, that is what the republic, what a republic means, that there are certain rights that every individual has. It gives credit, it gives status to the individual. And you know, God does the same thing. God sees each one of you as an individual. A lot of common denominators there. All right, enough. Have a wonderful 4th of July. It's probably the last I'll speak about it, but it's a big year for us, the 250th birthday. And there's a thing you can study that it's very hard for countries to go this long. It's not, most don't. There's surely Europe, there's some old countries, but most don't make it this long. And, you know, we were a baby a long time, not too long ago, but 250 years now. Have a good 4th. All right, we're going to open the call lines, and I'm going to ask Maureen to go ahead and open them. And I'm going to give the phone numbers. The phone number to call on air is 313-998-2300. That's 313-998-2300. And then we have an off-the-air prayer number where someone will pray with you privately. And I believe that's going to be Sister Moore tonight. And if so, we'll hear from her shortly. And that phone number for off-air prayer is 313-998-2400. 313-998-2400. Okay, that's all the housekeeping. Let's get spiritual. Let's go before God. We're going to pray. We're going to pray for tonight. We'll mention the country and ask God to bless all that's going to happen among the people of the country this weekend. But we're going to pray about the ones that are going to call. And we're going to ask the Lord to just receive every one of them. And I want to encourage you, the lines are open. You can call now, 313-998-2300. Let's pray. Father, Lord, I thank you for everybody that's gathered here. Lord, I ask that you see everyone, dear God, that is gathered and everyone that, Lord, is in agreement, dear Father, with what we're praying. Lord, we are thankful, dear God, for the country that we live in. We are thankful for life. We're thankful, dear God, for what you do among us. And Lord, we are asking that your blessing would be on the United States. Lord, I ask that anyone that is planning evil, if there was anyone that was doing some kind of an attack that would cause harm in any kind of a public place anywhere, Lord, I ask, Lord, that you would, Lord, come against it and prevent it from happening. Lord, I ask that this remainder of this week would be a happy time, a blessed time. I ask, dear God, that your peace will fall over the whole country. I ask, dear God, it will touch us in the big areas, but Lord, it'll float into backyards. That, dear God, your peace and your joy, Lord, will be on our land, dear God, at this time. Father, we ask this in your Son's name. Jesus, in your name we ask it. Lord, we're asking you to move among us tonight, and we invite you in this place. Everyone that is gathered here, dear God, they're here because they want, dear God, to hear from you. They're not here for us, they're here for you. And I ask, Lord, that the Holy Spirit will move tonight now. Everywhere the broadcast is heard, every home, every, Lord, hospital room, jail cell, cab of a semi-truck, dear God, anyone driving professionally, whether it be an ambulance or a tow truck or anything in between, Ubers and, Lord, Lyfts, all that happen. And I ask that you'll receive the calls that are going to come. And as callers come and they bring their request that we're going to lift to you, I ask, dear God, you'll receive them, you'll hear our prayer, and that you'll give every one of them an answer. Lord, give miracles tonight. Father, give miracles tonight. Lord, heal sick people tonight. Heal discouraged people tonight. Set ones that are bound with drugs or alcohol or some other bondage. Lord, set people free tonight. We ask all these things in Jesus' name. Amen. All right, it's call time. The number is 313-998-2300. And Maureen, will you just let me know when a call comes, and I will move to it as soon as you tell me. Okay, that's good. All right, we have our first call of the night, and let's welcome them. Good morning, caller. You're on the air.
1: God bless you, Joe. I just miss you every more, and I was trying to wait on to let you know that I am here to pray with the people, anyone that's standing in need of prayer. Maybe they have, like you always say, maybe they want to pray privately and don't want to be, well, I'm getting the call now, but anyway, I'll call that back. But I'm here, and they can reach me at 313-998-2400. Again, that number is 313-998-2400. So I'd like for someone to give me a call. We've been here for about 20 minutes before 12, you know, top of the hour. And again, George, I'd like to let everybody know that there are some cooling centers that's available. Because of the extreme heat, there's a lot of cooling centers available in the city of Detroit. I'm pretty sure all over. And if someone's air conditioning goes out or what have you, or they don't have any type of fans or whatever, just contact the you know, the city hall or the police department. They can still get them. If they live, are you? Am I on air, George?
0: Yes, you are. You're with us.
1: Yeah,
0: you're
1: okay.
0: Doing a great job.
1: I'm going to soon be off in a minute, but I want to share this pertinent information. For those who might be living in Harlem Park, Michigan, they are giving out box fans. Those, that's the fans. Most people know what that is, a box fan at 27 Avalon Street in Highland Park, Michigan. But you have to be a resident of Highland Park, Michigan. Now, there may be other people doing something else, but I'm just aware of this right now. If you can show proof that you're a resident and you one of the seniors, or you know, in your place, you don't have no air, or you don't have a fan or no air conditioner or what have you, they're giving out the box fans. Once again, at 27 Avalon Street in Highland Park, Michigan right now. That's what I have. And I have a phone number. I don't want to give it out right just yet. So, if anybody living in Highland Park, they know how to call they can call the city hall, or they can call the police department. They can still get them. Thank you so much for allowing me to share that, because it is really hot, and we got a couple more days. So we want everybody.
0: No, that's great news. What you shared is important to some.
1: Yes.
0: So
1: and thanks, George. You want to pray with me before we go?
0: Yeah, let's do it right now. Everybody, let's lift up the off-the-air ministry and Sister Moore. Father, we come and we present to you, Lord, this daughter. Lord, I thank you, dear God, for her and her willingness, dear God, and Lord, the love that she adds to, Lord, the work. Father, we're asking that your anointing would be on the whole off-air ministry and Sister Moore. Lord, let the Holy Spirit, dear God, well up in her and operate through her. In Jesus' name we pray. Amen.
1: Thank you. All right.
0: God bless you. So everybody that might not know, that was Sister Moore, and she is the off-air prayer partner tonight. So you have two phone numbers in front of you where someone will pray with you. We'll all pray, and there's something very precious about praying and the number of people that join with you in their faith if you call us on air. The off-the-air is where someone will pray with you privately, and you heard Sister Moore. She's been walking with the Lord a long time. Her faith is strong. And she'll stand in agreement with you and go with you before God. That off-air number is 313-998-2400. And there is a problem with the heat. I think that little bit she mentioned about the cooling centers. If you're without air conditioning, it's hot in Detroit. I got family there. I was talking to Detroit today. So it's like some of the hottest it's been in a while. And it's, you know, way in the 90s when you're in a building with no AC and not a fan, it seems like the air doesn't move and it gets pretty difficult. Well, maybe the cooling center would be a good thing for you to do, at least in the afternoon. I find, you know, I'm in Houston. Believe me, we know what hot weather is. But you know what we learned to do? is basically between about 1 and 5 or 6, we just try to be in a cool place. We do things, do as much as you can in the morning, early, do what you can. After 6, it's pretty good. After 5, not too bad. But after 6, it's really pretty good. Use some wisdom. And if you are in Highland Park, anyone listening, and you don't have either one, a fan or AC, well, they're willing to bless you with one. And so that's another benefit. I saw an off-air prayer request come in today about one of our listeners that their AC went out today, and they don't have the wherewithal to be able to get it fixed. So there are people that are challenged, and keep them all in prayer. Those of you that are in that situation, use wisdom, and there's some help for you. All right, Oscar Engineer, Marine, do we have more callers? And when she doesn't answer right away, it usually means she's talking to one of you. So I'll give her just a minute. Okay, good. Let's take our next call. Good morning. You're on the air.
2: Hello?
0: Good morning.
2: Good morning. Thanks for taking my call.
0: We're glad you're here. Go right ahead. The moment is yours.
2: Okay. I would like to wish your mom, Sister Shirley, a happy birthday.
0: Thank you for that.
2: And all those birthdays that in July, I would like for them to have ask for a blessed birthday.
0: And Mom, if you're listening, you just got a birthday wish, and I think Mom might be listening tonight. And so thank you for that. And Mom, she'll allow me to say it. She turned 88 today. And healthy, happy,
2: wow.
0: In good spirits. She's driving. She lives alone and takes care of the house and all the things. God has really blessed her with health and strength. And we're really happy
2: a
0: for
2: blessing.
0: That. Yeah. What's your name,
2: sister? She's been a blessing. And my name is Karen. And I used to go to Evangel. And I sat under your dad's ministry. And my whole family has been really blessed. Received the Holy Ghost and still running for the Lord, still running. And then I would like to send, I will be sending Sister Shirley a card and something in the card. And
0: nice.
2: Just thought about her today. And
0: yeah,
2: July
0: 1st, yes, that's her day. And we're thankful for her. Well, thank you for that. And what can we pray with you about?
2: Well, just all family. Just
0: okay.
2: All family.
0: We're going to do that.
2: And those
0: we'll pray.
2: That are lost. Yes, and those that are lost and, you know, that need the Lord, you know, salvation. That's why I would like to pray for.
0: Do you have children?
2: Yes, I have children. I have, I called before. I had a middle daughter that passed away. Went home and be with the Lord. And then I have four kids now.
0: Four?
2: Two
0: how
2: boys,
0: many
2: grandbabies? Two girls. I have four. Two
0: four.
2: Granddaughters and two grandsons.
0: Nice, nice. Well, we're going to pray for your family and ask God to bless and then all families. You know, God loves families. He gave humanity
2: yes.
0: families for a reason. So that you would have some support. And most of us have good families. Some people didn't. But God wants families. He's blessed them. Let's pray. Father, we come in the name of Jesus.
2: Thank
0: and Lord, we stand with this daughter. And Father, her request, dear God, is for families. And Lord, in this place right now, there is a multitude of families represented. If there's one person, then their family, dear God, is here. And Father, we ask you in the name of Jesus, dear God, that you would loose a blessing over every family that is here, dear God, within reach of this ministry. Everyone where there's someone hearing, dear God, I ask that a blessing would come on their family. I ask, dear God, families that are in trouble, that you would, Lord, bring some relief and help. I ask families where the relationships, dear God, are strained in their strife. I ask that you would cause, dear God, a calming and a peace to come upon the people. Lord, I ask that your blessing will be on Sister Karen's family and every other family here. In Jesus' name we pray. Amen. We'll take our next caller. Good morning. You're on the air.
3: Praise the Lord. Good morning.
0: Good morning.
3: I would like to wish your mother, Mother Shirley, a happy birthday. And I also want to say that this is Merlin Hickey's birthday as well.
0: Oh, is that right? Okay.
3: Uh-huh. Yeah.
0: I've seen her a few times, and
3: yeah, Merlin Hickey just passed.
0: I didn't know she was still living, but yeah, she came to our church. My pastor was good friends with her and her husband, and my Texas church, and so she came and spoke at least I think three times. We've had her there.
3: Oh, okay. Yeah, she would have been 95 today.
0: 95? Wow.
3: Mm-hmm. Yeah.
0: And what's your name?
3: Rita.
0: Hi, Sister Rita.
3: Hi. Could you pray that I can get some sleep? Last night I laid in the bed for hours and couldn't sleep. So could you pray that I will go right off to sleep? And
0: yes.
3: Can you also pray that my husband, his car is in the shop, it's a collision, he was in an accident. And that happened April the 30th, and the man still is not finished with his car.
0: Wow.
3: So could you pray that he will start fixing my husband's car?
0: Yes, we'll pray for that. That's hard to be going that down that long. And Sister Rita, nice to have you with us tonight. And we're going to stand with you in prayer right now. You look to the Lord, it's your prayer, but we're coming around you. Father, we come to God and we stand with this daughter. Lord, I just saw a verse, Lord, in your word. I can't quote where it is, but it was about you giving sleep. And Lord, this sister is asking for rest. Lord, she's been struggling just to be able to calm and fall asleep. Father, you're a God of peace. I ask that your peace would come on, Sister Rita. And Lord, I'm asking, dear God, that you would give her a touch from you that, Lord, begins to calm her and lets her fall away into a deep sleep. Lord, I ask, dear God, you'll put her to sleep tonight. And Lord, in a way that she gets fully rested, I ask that her body and her mind, dear God, will both, Lord, just rejuvenate. And Lord, I ask that she'll wake up in the morning feeling more refreshed than she has in a long, long time. And to God, we're asking that you'd be with this husband in this car. Lord, we lift the problem to you and ask that you would work, dear God, on the problem. Lord, that you either would have this man do what's right, or if he's not capable, that, Lord, you would get that car into the hands of somebody who is capable and will do the job. But, Lord, I'm asking you'll make a way for this to be resolved and that this family has their transportation restored to them. We ask it in Jesus' name. Amen. We'll take our next caller. Good morning. You're on the air.
4: Old granddaughter ran away 3 nights ago. They're out searching for her tonight at Colorado Springs Jubilee. Please pray they find her.
0: Is this the granddaughter who is 13, I believe?
4: 15,
0: okay.
4: Yeah.
0: Yeah,
4: that's
0: an age there that some of that happens. And she's been gone how many days?
4: 3 nights.
0: 3 nights. Okay, that's important.
4: They saw her on the internet, and they're trying to find her in Colorado Springs right now.
0: Okay. We're going to stand in agreement right now with you. Everybody, there's a potential here for real harm. We're going to pray for a hand of protection. We're going to pray that God will deliver this granddaughter wherever she's at, whatever has got a hold on her. And we're going to ask that he would get her home safe. And I want to ask everybody, listen, this is the work God called us to do. This is a serious thought. And let's ask God to to bring a victory here, not a disaster. Let's pray. Father, we come in the name of Jesus, and Lord, we're bringing, Lord, one of the granddaughters that Sister Eileen has been praying for, dear God. In 15, it's an age where rebellion and wanting to be free and thinking I'm already adult and capable and can take care of myself, it's a common thing among us when we're at that age. But Lord, there's an exposure and a potential for real trouble and harm. Lord, we come and lift to you this granddaughter. And in the name of Jesus, Father, we are asking that you would intervene. I ask if any evil is around her, dear God, you'd protect her and not allow it, dear God, to touch her. I ask, dear God, if she's trying to get into something that is inappropriate and mischievous, that you'll frustrate it, that, Lord, she won't succeed, dear God, in those kind of plans. And, Father, we're asking that your protection would be upon her and that, Lord, you would bring her home. Lord, keep her safe and bring her home. We ask it in Jesus' name. And, Lord, when she comes home, I'm asking that the whole family, dear God, will have some wisdom, dear God, on how to visit with her and speak with her and deal with the situation. Lord, I ask that you'll be in the middle of it and cause this, dear God, to work, dear Lord, for the good. In Jesus' name we pray. Amen.
4: Amen.
0: 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The phone number on the air is 313-998-2300. 313-998-2300. I want to encourage you to call. Listen, if you're in the middle of a storm, something's going on in your life, again, bigger than you are, you can't fix it on your own, then call. Well, let's go with you before God and ask God to do something. I'm telling you, God ordained this place. It's not us. I don't answer a prayer. God has established this place for his people, for you. And I want to encourage you to call. We'll take our next caller. Good morning. You're on the air. Go right ahead, caller.
5: How are you today?
0: Yeah, I couldn't hear you. Start over for us and a little bit louder.
5: Good morning, Pastor George. How you doing?
0: There we are. I think I know this voice.
5: Yes, you do.
0: Hi, Brother Casey. Good to hear you.
5: Good to hear y'all. Isn't it an amazing year what God has done with Night Vision? I mean, we welcome Denver, we welcome New York, we welcome live streaming, and now we're even on Instagram.
0: Yes, I'm starting to figure it out a little bit. Do you notice, Dave?
5: Yes, it's doing really good.
0: Good. That's nice to know. Yeah. If any of you are streaming on Instagram, if you're watching right now, this is our third night on Instagram. We're not very good at it yet. And Instagram only lets us stay for an hour. We're here for 3 hours, Monday through Thursday, and 2 hours on Friday. But you can find us on other channels, YouTube, of course, and some other places. And if you're in an area where we're on the radio, you can do that too. Go ahead, Casey. The moment's yours.
5: Well, I just think I really called to ask for prayer for my Uncle Ted and my Aunt Jo. They're 80-some years old, and, you know, age is catching up with them, and I just want to pray for their health and their strength because they live by themselves.
0: It's a good request, and we're going to pray over them right now. Do they know the Lord?
5: Oh, yes, definitely.
0: Awesome, okay.
5: It frustrates them that they don't have the strength to go to church anymore.
0: All right, well, we're going to pray that God will do something in their home and in their bodies. Let's pray. Father, we come in the name of Jesus, and Lord, we stand with Lord, our brother Casey, and I thank you for him, dear God. He's a new friend, and he's been a real blessing. And Lord, he's lifting up Uncle Ted and Aunt Jo. And Lord, we all age. We all get to a point where we're in the senior season of our living. And Lord, this is where they find themselves. But Lord, you're able, dear God, to strengthen feeble legs, and Lord, to give, dear God, strength to, Lord, aging bodies. And Lord, we're asking that you would give them a touch from you. Hallelujah. Uncle Ted, in the name of Jesus, we loose God's power on you to bring an increase of life and energy into your body. And Aunt Jo, we do the same. We give you, we loose God's power. Father, in Jesus' name, we're loosing your power on her to strengthen her, encourage her, dear God, and touch her in the, Lord, the area where she needs it the most in this body. Father, I'm asking that your joy will come upon them and that, dear God, your strength will come upon them. And Lord, I ask that you would just minister to their spirit. Father, let them know how close that you are. We ask it in Jesus' name. Amen.
5: Amen.
0: God bless you, brother. Have a great, good night and a good trip. I know you're visiting out east, so have a good time while you're there.
5: Thank you.
0: We'll take our next caller. Good morning. You're on the air. Go right ahead, caller. You're with us. Okay. All right. Okay, you're listening to Night Vision, and right now the lines are open. It's a good time to call. The phone number is 313-998-2300. 313-998-2300. Encourage you to call. Let's fill up the call lines as much as we're able. We're going to go to the message early tonight. We're going to go into it, well, about 5 minutes after the start of the third hour. So we've got right now, we'll say, an hour and 10 minutes of call time. It's enough to get another about 15 people that we can pray, but we don't want to lose a minute, because every time we lose some minutes, they can't be redeemed. They're gone. They're spent. And I just want to fill as much call time as possible. While we're waiting for calls, I'll share a couple of things with you. One is the message tonight. We're going to go into it, as I said, about 5 minutes after the third hour start, and it's called The Fig Tree. And the number on this one is 3431. So The Fig Tree is the name of the message. Number 3431 is the number on it, for you that know how to use the number. And I got some emails today. I got like three emails that were just different. They weren't per se prayer request type. We had multiples of those, but they were different types of communication. Two of the three happened to be two different people that were traveling in their car last week. And one of them might have been just Monday of this week. Traveling, did not know a thing about night vision, wasn't planning on seeing it. Some of you may remember the call last week. It was a woman that was leaving Texas and heading out toward the east. I don't remember the city exactly she was heading to, but she was going there to pick up a dog or something like that, and was found the broadcast while she was traveling. And so we had an interesting conversation with her that night, and she was really blessed by the broadcast. And so she reached out to us. And then there was another gentleman that called. He was traveling from North Carolina to Shreveport, Louisiana, and he was in the Birmingham area and picked up the broadcast there. And some of you may remember he asked us to pray over his marriage. And I'm trying to remember what the third one was. It was just as unique and interesting. But it's just good to see what is happening and how the Lord just uses this ministry to touch people. Both of the people that I mentioned, they were blessed. God did something in their life in a way that it impacts them. It's personal. And when God does that, when he gives us a touch, a revelation, and you know that you have had the hand of God touch something in your life, it's an awesome thing. It's a holy thing, a reverent type of a thing, to just know God's that close. He's alive, number one. That gives some real interesting thought that when God moves, and you know it's God, and when he does, you'll know it. And just to realize, number one, he is, and then number two, he cared enough to touch me. He cared enough about who I am, because I'm imperfect. I haven't earned anything. And that's the interesting thing about salvation. It isn't about anything you do to earn it. It's grace. Grace means unmerited favor, unearned favor. And we're saved by grace, not by works, least any man could boast. It was a real interesting message. I'm trying to think about what it was. It might have been last Thursday's message. And I should figure this one out. I'm not certain if it was last Thursday's or it was Monday's message, but the thought was talking about how people like to put conditions on, where we get into some theologies, and if you don't say certain things or don't do certain things, that, you know, you're off, and it's not, God's not going to honor that, not going to bless that. One of the examples was, how do you baptize? And do you baptize in the name of the Father, Son, and the Holy Ghost, and these things, or do you just say this, and all those things. And this message dealt with that. And it was a good word, but I want you to know that we're saved through grace by what Jesus did, and it's Jesus plus nothing. There's not, well, you got to have Jesus, and you've got to have this to be saved. And I think it was Peter had that kind of a conversation with Paul. They had a debate about it because Peter was starting to get into, well, you got to be saved and now you got to get circumcised. No, you don't. And once we start saying it's Jesus plus if you want to be saved, we've lost the whole grace of the gospel. We are saved by grace, unmerited favor. It is something God gives to us. And he tells us, well, how do I get it? He said very simply, if you will confess with your mouth that Jesus is Lord, you shall be saved. Do you believe that Jesus is who he says he is and that he wants to cleanse you of your sin, and have you asked him to do it? And if you do that and believe that this is what God has intended and I receive it, you are saved. Now, God will call us to works after salvation, but that's where the thing is very important to understand, that it's not to get saved, but after we're saved, you're going to start to do good works. Well, what is good works? Feed the poor, help an orphan, help a widow. And, you know, you don't have to get, you know, into some place where you get into a ship and go to some faraway land and be a missionary. There's somebody on your block that could use a helping hand. Is there a single mom on your block? Is there a senior citizen living alone on your block and you see the leaves full in the gutter? And could you go over there and maybe have to hang that gutter back up for that person? Is there a youngster that doesn't have a dad in the house? Somebody that you could say a kind word, do a kind deed, do something to help and bless that situation. And those are things that we're called to do. And we're not called to do them to earn our salvation. We're called to do them because of our salvation. And I hope that that makes good sense to everybody. All right, it's time for a call. The lines are open. The number here, 313-998-2300. That's 313-998-2300. Encourage you to call. And we had one call there just a couple back that was from Denver. If there's anybody else that's listening in the Denver area, we'd like to hear from you. We're newer in Denver, and so call and say hello. We're brand new in New York City. And any of you that are in the greater New York City area, I'm told it's called the tri-state area. I don't live there. You do, but that seems to be the appropriate. And our signal is going across a footprint that encompasses almost 20 million people. We've only been in the New York City area. This is our second week. Last week was our first, and we lost the first two nights of it because of technical difficulty. We found out after the fact. We were talking to you, but it wasn't going over. It went out a total of about 20 minutes for two nights, I understand. But we got there Wednesday, and we've been there ever since, so this is Wednesday. So you're listening to the sixth broadcast in New York City. And Night Vision's a live call-in broadcast. It's about people, it's about the things of God, and it's about how the two come together in this place called Earth. And our first focus is prayer. Our second focus is encouraging every one of us to get closer to God, to grow up, and to walk your spiritual journey. And we talk about these kind of things, and we hope that we can stir you. One of the most important things I can stir you to is getting some time every day alone with you and God. You need some Jesus time. And if you haven't been doing that, don't. He's not asking you from sunrise to sunset, but can you set 10 or 15 minutes aside every day that you're going to talk to the Lord and get into His Word and read something in the Word? God will speak to you in the middle of the pages of the Bible, and I encourage you to open it and read something. And we've got callers. Let's take our next call. Good morning. You're on the air.
6: Good morning.
0: Yes, we're glad you're here. Go ahead.
6: I'm calling from New York City.
0: Hi, nice to have you.
6: And I know that Jesus is Lord.
0: Amen.
6: I'm calling because I need prayer. Would love to have prayer for my cancer diagnosis, and I'm looking for a miracle, and I know that God is Lord.
0: Amen.
6: And I thank you.
0: Is this a new diagnosis for you?
6: I've had it about maybe over a year.
0: Okay. What kind of treatments are you going through right now?
6: Well, they're just watching it. You know, the x-rays show that it hasn't traveled in my body. So I'm just looking for a miracle of complete healing.
0: We're going to believe that for you. And what's your first name?
6: May.
0: May, it's so nice to have you with us tonight.
6: Thank you.
0: And I want to share something with you as quick as I can. God has just given us a promise here that we can stand against cancer, and by our faith and our declaring it, and there's some teaching in the Bible about the power of the tongue and the things we say. We can bless or curse with our tongue. Even people that aren't believers can curse with their tongue. And He's given us the ability to come against cancer, and my brother had cancer. He went from 180 pounds down to about 95 or 96, I think it was 96 pounds that he went to. And the hospital he was at was University of Michigan, which is a pretty good place. And he had gone through the chemo and done some of those things. And they told him, "We've done all we can for you. Do you want us to recommend hospice?" And we were praying and praying, and he didn't get it diagnosed right away. It came on pretty quick. It was a short time. God extended his time another 6 years. He went from, I think it was 96 pounds to 148 pounds. And I'll tell you, you're a whole different person at 148 than you are at 96. And my brother didn't just live for six more years than what they said could be done. He was golfing, he was traveling, and he had a little over 4 years, closer to five, that he was in some outstanding health. And we've seen other people here listening. There's some, I believe, listening. There's a brother, Dan, been totally cured of his cancer. And we're going to pray the same prayer we pray over you. I want you to look to the Lord. I want you to have a faith that God's going to hear, and God is going to be in your situation. And I'm going to ask all the prayer partners to come around May, and let's let's lift this to God and ask him to make a healing in the body. Let's pray.
6: Thank you.
0: Father, we come in the name of Jesus, and Lord, we thank you for this daughter. And Lord, she comes, dear God, in a need, dear God, for a healing. And Father, we thank you for the promise that you've given us that we can stand against cancer. And may I speak to the cancer in your body, and cancer, I command you in the name of Jesus to leave this body. You cannot prosper.

0: 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You don't need a building. You don't need a choir. You just need to turn your heart to Air One.
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2: Okay. We had a caller, and you would have been right on next. And our engineer said that he had just dropped. I hope you'll call back. For everybody listening, the lines are open, and that means the first caller will get right through. So it's a good time to call. The phone number is 313-998-2300. That number again is 313-998-2300. And it was nice to get a call out of New York City. I'm glad to see that. As new as we are, we've had quite a few calls out of there. Normally a city takes a little bit of time for people to find us, get kind of accustomed to us, used to us, is that a good word? And build a little bit of rapport before they start calling. And it's just been nice. We've had, I think, every night since Wednesday, we've had at least one call, and we've had on some nights several, three, four, five calls out of New York. Monday, I think we had quite a bit. So glad. And you that are listening in that area, you know, God loves you. I want you to know this. Prayer is something God established as communication between him and people. It's easy. He didn't make it complicated. He didn't have some kind of formula. You've got to, you know, stand with your right hand at this position and got to have your left foot turned a certain degree. He made it easy. Does prayer really work? Does God really, is there anything to this thing called prayer? I'll just share this thought. Jesus prayed. Jesus prayed daily. Jesus prayed sometimes multiple times. Jesus prayed. Go read the 17th chapter of the Gospel of John. The whole chapter is a prayer that Jesus prayed just before he gets brought before Pilate and going to be crucified. Read his prayer. Jesus prayed. If Jesus prayed, that gives me so much absolute confirmation that God responds to prayer. It's not silliness. It's not some made-up thought, but it's something that God has said, you can come to me. And I just encourage anybody that needs something from God tonight to call. The lines again are open. The number's 313-998-2300. And on the call, we take three kinds of calls. The first foremost is prayer requests. That's always going to be our number one focus. But the second kind is praise reports. And we get them from people when you've got an answered prayer. And it's not restricted to something we prayed for. So that's not the important thought. If you prayed alone, you prayed in your family, your church, or in Night Vision. But if you got an answer from the Lord, call and share it. It allows us to give thanks, and I will tell you that it's encouragement to someone who is really struggling. It's interesting, the more heavy the pressure is on us, the weaker our faith gets. Almost should be the other way around to get blessed, but you know, we're human, and that's just kind of a condition that impacts most of us. It's real easy for me to have a lot of faith when I got everything under control, everything's good. When it's falling apart, and you're in a sea of trouble, and nothing seems to be working.

0: working. Faith is difficult. That's why night vision might be the biggest blessing for people that find themselves in those places that they could find in the natural. Because when you call, there's a multitude of people that are praying with you. Right now, the biggest portion of our audience is not the ones that are going to call or the ones that are in the need, trouble. The biggest portion of the night vision audience are people that tuned in each night waiting for the caller because they're praying with you. And sometimes when you call, you can have 3, 5, 7, 10,000 people adding their faith with your faith, their prayers with your prayers. It's like a choir of prayer going to heaven at the same time. And, you know, faith is kingdom currency. If your faith is weak, as the one dad asked, said to Jesus, "Lord, I believe, but help my unbelief." And if that's kind of how you feel, "Well, I believe, but I got some doubt, I've got some unbelief," then I want to encourage you, there's something when two or more of God's people, his kids, stand in agreement on something that God responds to. And when you call in a night vision, there's just always hundreds, but it's typically in the thousands. And I believe what's going to happen in New York City, I believe that that number is going to grow double, triple, because of the number of people that we're touching on being there. You know, in Detroit, the greater metropolitan area is about 4.5 million people. The tri-state area of New York City is 19.5 million people. It's four Detroits. How many people can get touched by this broadcast? And I will tell you, it's good that you call when you have a need. But I will tell you, if you are going to just be around this place, the moment is going to come that the Holy Spirit is going to lead you to become a prayer. And when you start praying with the ones that are calling, it's going to do something in your own walk. It's going to do something in your own faith. It's going to do something in your relationship with the Lord that you're going to grow. I mean, it's really that simple, I suppose. You're going to grow spiritually when you become a prayer partner with those that call. So the lines are open. The number's 313-998-2300. And let's, too much time without a call. I don't mean to chastise anybody, so I'm not doing that. But we really want callers. And I am going to get ready. We have a call, so I'm going to go there in a second. But ask that you'll stand with us and become a partner in Night Vision so that we can be here each night, that you would help us to continue prayer. This whole ministry, it's a crowdsourcing ministry of people. This is who supports this work, us. There's no church behind us. There's no agency. There's no government funding. There's nothing but the listeners. And we ask listeners to be a partner with us, and I'll share a video when we get time about how you can do that. We'll take our next caller. Good morning. You're on the air.
1: Good morning.
0: Yes, hi. Go right ahead.
1: Yes, I'm just I'm calling in to ask for prayer about physical problems that I've been having on and off for a while. And I did go to the doctors, and they don't seem to help too much, so I'm looking to the doctor, Jesus. And then also, I would say I feel like I'm in just like a warfare a lot, and then family issues.
0: Okay. And the family issues was a third thought, right? It's not about the warfare, but it's a third thought?
1: I think it all kind of goes together.
0: You do? Okay, so there is some strife in the family. Okay. All
1: yep.
0: Right. What's your first name?
1: Donna.
0: Hi, Donna. Nice to have you with us. And what state are you calling from, Donna?
1: From New Jersey.
0: New Jersey. Well, that's nice. Well, it's so nice to meet you. I hope that you'll come back And we're with you from midnight to 1:30 in the morning, Monday through Friday. And we go for 3 hours, so I don't know if you get online, but if you want to stay with us past the 1:30 mark, you can go to our YouTube channel and you can continue with us for the rest of the night, anytime you want to do that. And that's for everybody that's listening in that area. And right now, I'm going to ask everybody, let's come around this one, Donna. Let's lift her up to the Lord. Father, we come, dear God, with this daughter, and Lord, we're standing in agreement with her. Lord, we surround her. We're beside her. We're behind her, dear God. We're all around. And Lord, we're lifting her to you. Father, we are asking, dear God, that you would hear this prayer and you would, Lord, see her. And that, Lord, you would honor the request to God that she is presenting to you. Lord, we're asking, dear God, that you'll take these needs and that you, by your might, will do a work in her. And in the name of Jesus, God, we're loosing your healing power on this body. There's something I sense, dear God, that's been lingering for a long while. There's something, dear Lord, she's been dealing with. And Lord, you know the need, and we're loosing, dear God, your healing power on her in Jesus' name. Lord, bring her into a victory. Dear Lord, is our prayer. And Lord, the trouble that's going on, Lord, it's something involving the family, and it is getting to be a point, dear God, that it's troubling to her and impacting her, Lord, in her emotions and in her spirit. And Father, we're asking, dear God, that you would move in this situation. Lord, we're turning and presenting to you, Lord, trouble. Trouble in this family. And Father, we ask you in Jesus' name to intervene, dear God, and bring, dear God, a calming and a peace and an order and, Lord, communication. Lord, when people are at odds with each other and they don't speak, Lord, nothing really ever gets accomplished. Father, I ask, dear God, you'll heal this situation and cause all that are, Lord, angry at one another to begin, dear God, to speak respectfully. Lord, heal this relationship and this family. We ask it in Jesus' name. Amen. We'll take our next caller. Good morning. You're on the air. I hope you'll call back, caller. You're important, that your call is important. We'll take our next call. Okay, lines are open. The number is 313-998-2300 for on-air, 2400. For our off-the-air prayer line. The off-the-air prayer line is where somebody will pray with you privately. I'm going to play that partner announcement that I mentioned. It only takes a minute and like 6 seconds, so it'll be fast. I think it's a minute and 8 seconds. And if you got a pencil and paper handy, if you want to be a partner to Night Vision, here's how you can go about that.
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0: And if you haven't been a partner yet, but you've been around Night Vision long enough to understand it, we don't ask the first-time listeners, new listeners, to be partners. We don't ask those that are on limited fixed incomes. But if you have got some ability that you could sponsor a minute of time, you're sowing into good soil, and you're a part of what's happening here. And we just have seen over the years what God has done in the middle of the night, starting at midnight on the East Coast. We began in Detroit, Michigan, which is East time. And being here, the number of, again, people that have gathered in this place and come before God, and God has responded. The response comes from Him. The answer comes from Him. And if you believe that the world is better off with Night Vision being here than Night Vision not being here, you know, they can play music at this time or some pre-recorded programming, but there's very little live programming on Christian radio anymore, and very little this time of night. I mean, the times everybody wants are the drive times, which are 4 to 6, or in the morning from 6 to about 9. Those are the best times. This isn't the best time, not by what the world standards say and what stations normally where they make their revenue from. But there's a group of people, there's people that are here alive and up and awake at this hour. And some of you are working, you're on the midnight shift or whatever it is. Sometimes it's people that you're typically a day person, but there's something heavy going on. And a lot of times when something heavy is going on, we find it challenging to sleep. And we're here, and this is nothing more than a conduit, an altar of sorts that God has established where you can have others go with you to God, and God will hear and God will respond in your situation. And I ask you that if you believe that, you know, that is what the world needs, that you'll stand with us so that we can be here. Again, you can go to our website at nightvisionministries.com, nightvisionministries.com, or our mailing address, our mailing address, and that's post office box 81189, post office box 81189. The city is Rochester, the state, Michigan. 81189, Rochester, Michigan. And the zip is 48308. Okay. That. Thank you for allowing me to do that. Hope some will stand with us. And we want calls. So, Maureen, are the lines still open? Okay. This is your time. The phone number is area code 313-998-2400. 2400. That's a good number, but it's the off-the-air number. Call me here at 2300-2300. And I just expected to have more calls, and so I'm looking forward to that. Let me think about what I can visit with you about while we're waiting. And I will announce again that the message tonight is going to come on at 5 minutes after this third hour. So we're talking about 40 minutes from now. We'll go into the message. It's entitled The Fig Tree, and the number on it is 3431. And I'll mention again, just because I got the time, I hope calls will fill the rest. But if you're listening over in the New York City area and you want to stay with us, go to our YouTube channel or our Facebook channel, whichever platform you're comfortable with, and you can continue to watch us actually and hear at the same time. And also, if you go to our website at nightvisionministries.com, there's a link on the front homepage that says Listen Here. You won't see, we haven't put that in there yet where you can see the streaming, but you can hear and you can listen there as well. So that's a link on our website or our Facebook or our YouTube channel. And while I'm waiting for a call to come, I'll share a scripture or so with you. And let's see what would be good. Here's one, and this is for, you know, how does God feel? What's His attitude about us praying and bringing our problems to Him? And this scripture mentions this. It's out of the 118th Psalm, and I'm going to start in the fifth verse. During times of trouble, I called on the Lord. The Lord answered me and set me free from all of them. The Lord is on my side. I am not afraid. What can mortals do to me? The Lord is on my side as my helper. And so that was the fifth, sixth, seventh verse out of Psalms 118. Again, during times of trouble, I called on the Lord. The Lord answered me and set me free from all of them. The Lord is on my side. I am not afraid. What can mortals do to me? The Lord is on my side as my helper. That's the Lord's attitude. We really have a twisted version or perspective of God. We see somebody as almost angry, can't like me, because we all know what we've done in the middle of the darkness. We've all got things we don't want nobody to know about. We've got garbage in us as people. We're born into it. And most of us, if you have any, you know, kind of snap and whatnot at all, you've tasted some things of the world and gotten into some things that aren't pleasing to God, but the world says it's all right. And God, some people feel, you know, God can't like me. You've heard the statement people say, you know, if I haven't been in church in years, if I walked in, lightning would strike me. God doesn't want me in his house. And people jest a little bit about that, but some of them, they almost think of it as a badge of honor or courage in a sense, have a little bit of belief of the truth of it. God is not angry at you. God is not mad at you. He absolutely loves you. First, you're his creation. He's the creator, you're the creation. Now, God is a holy God, and that's where there becomes a separation and a problem with us and our nature. The Bible tells us that he is holy and he's not known sin. God hasn't sinned. The things that we do, God doesn't play in those departments. He won't do those things. And that's what he's asking us to do, is to come into a way of living. God has a way that people should live. Haven't spoken in this in a long while, and I won't go too deep into it tonight, but God gives us three gifts. He gives us the gift of life. You're created. There's a scripture that says, I knew you before you were formed in the womb. And if you're a spirit, not the body, that makes total sense. A lot of people go, well, how can that be? I'll tell you how that can be. The body isn't you. God knew your spirit before your spirit was put into the body that's inside the womb. But if you have life, the gift of life. The second gift is God gives free will. God did not make you a robot. If God didn't give us free will, and the Bible tells us we were created in his image, I want you to think about how high a standard or high a bar that is. You were made in his image. You were given free will. You, in God's eyes, have the right to say, I don't believe in him. You have the right to say, I don't want anything to do with you. God wants you to have free will, because if he doesn't give us free will, we are toys. We are remote control toys that he pushes all our buttons, and we're not doing anything. That's one reason why I don't believe in predestination. We get a whole different thing there, because predestination in its sense, self says, nothing I do matters. It's all going. It's already defined, and I can't change anything. No, I can change things. I can do the right thing, and I can do the wrong thing. And I do both, by the way, almost daily, regretfully. And so we have free will because he didn't want remote control toys. The third thing that God gives is salvation, which we talked about as a gift. We're separated from God because of sin. Something has to bridge it. There's a scripture that says, without the shedding of blood, there is no remission of sin. And that goes all the way back to the Old Testament when they sacrificed animals, sheep and goats and different things for atonement of sin. And they had different types of sacrifices. But the lamb was killed to cleanse and get forgiveness of the sin. We don't do that because Jesus is the ultimate sacrifice. He was enough. He was God's own son that allowed himself to be totally mistreated and abused by people. And if you really get deep into what happened, there was a movie out years ago, Passion of the Christ. It probably did the most realistic job of displaying what Jesus went through. He was beaten, he was spit on, he was mocked, he was punched, he was hit, you wouldn't want to go through it. He was whipped, and he did that as God's son willingly. And you remember what he said. He said, "Lord, if this cup can pass from me, but not my will, but yours be done." He knew it was going to happen, and it was a hard thing. That's the third gift. And the salvation that we get from that is a free gift. Those three gifts God has given. You're important to God. You're important to him. He's not mad at you. He doesn't want to get you. He loves you. And he's calling you into a relationship with him. And I just encourage you to start moving into a relationship with him. You know, we kind of like know of God. We have these just kind of weird things. Well, I go to church every Sunday and I spend my hour and a half, you know, sitting there. That's not a relationship. That's an act. That's religion. I'm not telling you it's all bad. But if that's all there is, it's not going to work. It's not enough. God wants you to know him. And how do you enter into a relationship with anybody in the natural? How do you do it? Well, you invest time in it, and it's about investing time with God. We talk about the things, the fundamentals, and I'll put them on the screen for those that are streaming. These are things to do every day. Have some time with God that you do two things. Get into his word and spend time in prayer. And that is talking to God and then stop and just let him respond. That's one of the biggest mistakes I was making in my prayer life is I would get done praying. I would say, amen. And what did amen mean? It was over. I now would get up. The thing, I don't do that anymore because of something I got out of the book, Two Chairs. When I get done praying, I'm still, and I give God an opportunity to respond to me, and can go into that whole experience with you. The other is get around.
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5: What under God's name are you giving away? Did you know you can backslide and be absolutely, totally out of God's will going to Bible studies? 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You can get complacent sitting in the most fired up church in the world if your life isn't being poured out into somebody else's life.
6: Through the centuries, the church has had many external enemies. 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
5: If you'll turn to 1 Corinthians chapter 4, and Paul is talking about complacency in the life of the church or in the life of believers, and he begins by saying, you're already filled, you've already become rich, you've already become kings without us, and I would indeed that you'd become kings so that we also might reign with you, which is sort of a sarcastic way of saying it. For I think God has exhibited us apostles last of all as men condemned to death, because we've become a spectacle to the world, both to angels and to men. We are fools for Christ's sake, but you are prudent in Christ. We are weak, but you are strong. You are distinguished, but we are without honor. To this present hour, we are both hungry and thirsty and are poorly clothed and are roughly treated and are homeless. We toil working with our own hands. When we are reviled, we bless. When we are persecuted, we endure. When we are slandered, we try to conciliate. We've become as the scum of the world, the dregs of all things, even until now. The Corinthian church, in fact, was the church that Paul had more trouble with than all the other churches he ever went to. They were boastful, they were proud, they were arrogant. One of the attitudes that was so evident among them was that they were very complacent, smug in their relationship to God. So when you and I begin to think about what is it that causes us to be complacent, what is it about us that having the Great Commission and saying that we believe this book from cover to cover, how is it we can be so satisfied being so personally uninvolved in winning the world to Jesus Christ when God says it is hell bound without Him? It's very simple. We're very complacent. And I think there are two primary reasons we get complacent. Number one, we take God's blessings for granted. Now watch this. We take God's blessings for granted. Secondly, because we take men's applause and recognition too seriously. And one is about as bad as the other. Taking God's blessings for granted and taking men's recognition and their applause too seriously. Both of them cause complacency. And what happens is we become complacent, we become desensitized in our relationships to others, desensitized in our relationship to God, and we just sort of settle down in enjoying life. But you see, the one thing, if you recall, that Paul talked about in this first and second chapter over and over and over again, he says, but you keep seeking the wisdom of the world. And what had happened to them was they had allowed the world to creep in until they were no longer a threat to the people of Corinth. They were so much like the rest of the Corinthians that to be a Corinthian and to be a Christian wasn't really that too far separated. And so they had settled down in their complacency. They were accepted by the city. They accepted the city. And after all, nobody's perfect. And they had begun to do what complacency always evolves into, and that is compromise. Complacency always breeds compromise. That is, well, it isn't so bad after all. Before complacency comes, there is a sensitivity to things of God. We're sensitive to Him, sensitive to others, sensitive in our own heart, sensitive to sin. But you see, when we take the blessings of God for granted and too seriously the applause of men, we begin to get a little smug and satisfied. And after all, listen, when we acknowledge the applause of men, what is the natural result? We don't want to hinder that. We don't want to break that up. We don't want to lose that. We don't want to threaten that. So we compromise our conviction to keep the applause coming. And nothing can so stifle or deaden a church than that kind of compromise. And so this is exactly what was happening to them here. Now listen to what Paul says. First of all, he says, here's what's happened to you. In your prosperity and in your plenty and in your position of compromise, he says you're sitting smugly, but he says you are complacent about the things of God. Paul says, here's where you are, but verse 9, here is the contrast. Now listen, he says, we are fools for Christ's sake. That is, from the world's point of view, they say, well, that's a bunch of fools. In fact, look at Paul, educated as he was, statesman that he was. And he says, I've thrown all that aside for one thing. I want my life poured out for Jesus Christ. Well, that'd be foolish to some folks. When Paul was stoned in Lystra, you know what he did? He just got up and brushed it off, got patched up, went back the next day preaching. He says, we have become the scum of the world, the dregs, the scum. He says, that's what we are. And Paul says, I'm not even complaining. You know why? Because he knew that all of this was the way the world saw him. But Paul knew that he was a prophet of God, a child of God, committed to Jesus Christ, and the only thing that mattered to him was that Jesus Christ be seen in his life. Now watch this. What a contrast. Plenty, prosperity, position, pleasure. On the other hand, fools. Dead men walking around, poorly clothed, hungry, thirsty, reviled, criticized, persecuted. He says, the scum of the earth, the dregs, the very bottom. What a contrast. That's what the Christian life and the ministry that God called Paul to required of him. And watch this. And Paul submitted to whatever God required of him, and he lived that life victoriously. He says, I've fought a good fight. I've kept the faith. I've finished the course. I'm ready to go home. God is interested in our walking in absolute faith and obedience to him. That's all he's interested in. He's not interested in the acclaim and the praise and all that stuff that is all foolishness and froth. God is interested in men and women walking in faith and obedience to Jesus Christ. Now listen, we need to be obedient to God where he's put us with what he's given us. If God's made you rich, he's made you rich to give it away. It isn't how much you have, it's what you're doing with what you have. And what you're doing with what he keeps giving back. And if you keep giving and he keeps giving and you keep giving, he keeps giving, you don't have to feel guilty about that. Here's what complacency does. Really beginning to enjoy the things of God. And finally, complacency begins to be concerned about its security. It closes its fist on the blessings of God, only one day to open them and find out that what was there has become ashes. You want to keep the flow? Then you have to keep your hand open. Because you see, you and I don't belong to us, and whatever's in your hand doesn't belong to you. It belongs to Almighty God. And as long as God's people keep their eyes upon him and their heart upon others, if he amasses wealth in your life, if he blesses you financially, it is because he wants you to be a channel. Let me ask you one question, my friend. What under God's name are you giving away? Did you know you can backslide and be absolutely, totally out of God's will going to Bible studies? If the only thing you're doing is running to Bible studies to get this knowledge and this knowledge and this knowledge and this knowledge and not allowing God to pour through your life into somebody else's life, what you're gaining? You can get complacent sitting in the most fired up church in the world if your life isn't being poured out into somebody else's life. Well, now Paul says, there are four things in the latter part of this chapter. I want to run through them briefly. Listen to this. And I think it's there are principles here all of us ought to catch on to. Look, if you will, beginning in verse 14. He doesn't say, therefore, you complacent Corinthians, I wish God would wipe you out. He says, I don't write these things to shame you, but to admonish you as my beloved children. So when you and I confront people who are complacent, we ought to confront them, listen, and they ought to be confronted, but they ought to be confronted in compassionate love, not a wipeout. God's finished with you. He's not finished with any of us. Second thing I want you to notice here, in verse 16 he says, I exhort you therefore be imitators of me. There's no legitimate scripture way for somebody to say, now, don't you do what I do. You do what I tell you. Mm-mm. Listen to what Paul says. I exhort you, therefore, be imitators of me. Paul said, if you're going to get somebody out of a problem, out of complacency, you give them a pattern to go by. Now, Paul wasn't bragging when he said, be imitators of me. He was simply saying, I've learned some things. And I want you to get out of that old complacent spirit. And he wasn't just talking about himself, but other godly men that they'd heard preach, heard teach. He's saying, be imitators. That is, here's a pattern. And all of us have met people whose life challenged us to go deeper and higher, be more disciplined, more diligent, more prayerful, more in the Word. And so Paul says, be imitators of me. So when we confront people, he says, confront them in love and compassion. Give them a pattern to go by. And then if you go back up to verse 14, he says here, and at the same time, don't put them in a box. Preserve their liberty. He says, give them enough liberty for God to work in their lives in such a way he can get them out of whatever situation they find themselves in. And then if you'll notice, he says in verse 18, he says, some have become arrogant as though I were not coming to you. And see, Paul, as an authority in the church, they were arrogant, said, well, he's not coming. He says, but I'm coming to you soon if the Lord wills, and I shall find out not the words of those who are arrogant, but their power. The kingdom of God doesn't consist in words, but in power. And here's what he's saying. He's saying, when you and I are confronting people who are complacent, confront them not with mere words, but in the power of the Holy Spirit. In loving compassion, don't box them in. Give them liberty. Encourage them. But confront them honestly, seriously, and sincerely about their relationship to Jesus Christ. But don't you agree that if there's something that needs to be done, and you belong to Jesus Christ, and He's living His life in you, you at least ought to offer to do something? Think about this for a moment. Can you honestly and truly be content with all that God has done in your life when there are needs that are not met and you have the ability, the gift, the talent, or the resources to meet them? If the need is there, and you know it, and you're capable, and you don't yield yourself to be a part of the solution, I think you'd have to agree that sounds like it has the smell of complacency all about it. You say, well, what's God's attitude about a complacent church, a complacent Christian? Look, if you will, in Revelation chapter 3, and I want to close this. Let me just remind you of who's doing the talking right here. I want you to think about this before we see what he said. In the first chapter of Revelation, look there if you will, the Bible says that John heard a voice, and he turned to see what was going on in verse 12 of Revelation chapter 1. Now think about this for a moment. I turned to see the voice that was speaking with me, and having turned, I saw seven golden lampstands. In the middle of the lampstand, one like a son of man, that is Christ, clothed in a robe reaching to his feet, girded across his breast with a golden girdle. His head and his hair were white like wool, like white wool, like snow, and his eyes were a flame of fire. His feet were like burnished bronze when it has been caused to glow in the furnace, and his voice was like the sound of rumbling many, many waters. In his right hand, he held seven stars. Out of his mouth came a two-edged sword, and his face was like the sun shining at noonday in its strength, so he couldn't look upon him. When I saw him, I fell at his feet as a dead man, and he laid his right hand upon me, saying, don't be afraid. I'm the first and the last, the living one. I was dead, and behold, I'm alive and forevermore. He says, I have the keys of death and of Hades. That's Christ. Now listen to what this same Jesus said about complacency. Chapter 3, verse 15. I know your deeds, that you are neither cold nor hot. You've compromised. I wish you were either cold, just totally out of the picture, or hot, fired up for me. So because you're lukewarm, you've compromised. walking in the middle, straddling the fence. You're not black or white, you're gray. Neither hot nor cold, he says, I will spit you out of my mouth. That is, it is detesting. Because you say, I'm rich, become wealthy, have need of nothing. That is, like the Corinthians, man, what else do I need? He says, what you don't realize is that you're wretched, miserable, poor, blind, and naked. And then listen to what he says. Those whom I love, I reprove, rebuke, and discipline. Be zealous, therefore, and repent. Let me ask you something. Let's just get real dead honest for a moment. Listen to me. I'm not talking about whether you go to church on Sunday morning or not. I'm talking about real commitment to Jesus Christ. I mean him, that he's first. That whatever he wants is what you want. That your heart is bent toward God. The most important person in your life is Jesus Christ. And the guiding principle in your life is to obey God. If that's hot, if the ruling desire of your heart is to obey God and to walk in faith, to know him and to learn of him and to serve him, if that's hot, and living like the devil 24 hours a day is cold, would you say that you're cold, hot, or lukewarm? Now, you know what he's saying? That fence straddling, lukewarmness, shaped like the world, acting like the world, courting the world's favor, pleased with the applause of the world, smug and satisfied and content with my little old thing going on. God says that is absolutely and totally foreign to his purpose. And so he says, therefore, I can't stand that. I spit that out of my mouth. You know what he's saying? Man, we can get so blind in God's blessing and the world's acclaim that even God even God, in all of his grace, who accepts us just the way we are, loves us with all of his love. That's what he said right here. Those whom I love. Loves us just the way we are. Accepts us just the way we are. That our actions and our attitude is totally distasteful to him. Doesn't mean he rejects us. Doesn't mean he doesn't love us. But it means that our actions and our attitudes are foreign to his purpose, and his heart is grieved. And when he says, I'll spit them out of my mouth, doesn't mean he rejects us. That's his way of expressing how grievous it is to pour so much into us and to get so little in return. I want to tell you something, friend. If you're going to live a Christian life, you ought to do one of two things. You either ought to close the Bible, just forget the whole thing and call it quits, or submit your life to Jesus Christ to tell him, wherever you lead, I'll go. I'll follow my Christ who loves me so. Wherever he leads, I'll go. Because lukewarmness is grievous to God.
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6: The Holy Spirit will quickly convict believers when they're being less than truthful. But are we paying attention? 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
8: When you do not tell the truth and you're dishonest, or when you didn't tell what you should have told and they expected you to tell the truth about it and you didn't do it, you withheld it, and the implication was something entirely different, you know what happens? What happens? You're going to feel it inside. Any believer, every single believer, has the Holy Spirit inside of us. And when we do what is wrong, when we lie, do not tell the truth, or manipulate circumstances, the Spirit of God's going to convict us. You say, well, I know I've been saved, but to tell you the truth, I've been lying a long time in my life, and I don't feel any big problem. Then you really are in danger. Because what you've done it so long, you have dulled the edge of your conscience. And what started off as a strong ringing bell now hardly makes a whisper, because nobody called you up to this point. What I want you to see is this. What happens is you find yourself in confusion. And the Holy Spirit will remind you of what's true. But now you've come to the place that you have dealt with so many issues in your life by telling what is untrue. Now it's difficult for you to deal with the issue with truthfulness because it's been so long. And now it's almost you're incapable of doing what you know is the right thing. Why? Because you have disintegrated part of the core of your life, the value inside of you, of who you are, a person of notable excellence. That's what God had in mind. A masterpiece from God, a person of notable excellence. And what have you done? Degrees by degrees by degrees, something has happened, and now one of the consequences, there's no peace.
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14: New Jersey and New York, what is up? This is Nate Diaz from Elevation Rhythm. And this July, something special is happening. Join me for East Coast Conference, Back to the River, July 9th through July 12th in Cranford, New Jersey. 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
16: This is Olga Herman with Daily Minute Prayer. Lord Jesus, when our nations are in turmoil, with social and political causes bringing anger even among friends and family, you said, Lord, blessed are the peacemakers, for they shall be called sons of God. So today, Lord, we ask you for a spirit of peace as we find solutions to our disagreements. The book of Proverbs says a soft answer turns away wrath, but a harsh word stirs up anger. A wrathful man stirs up strife, but he who is slow to anger allays contention and is better than the mighty. He who rules his spirit is better than he who takes a city. His discretion allows him to overlook a transgression. Help us, Lord, as we mature in this nation to be leaders in standing for our convictions, but with a spirit of peace. Especially help those in authority to turn to you for wisdom and answers to resolve conflicts in righteousness. Thank you, Lord Jesus. You are our Prince of Peace. Amen.
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5: Hello, and great to be with you. 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And we have Rob, who's also a speaker and announcer, all working together to get this show on the air so we can communicate, and that's what we do every day. My name is Dr. Lederman. Every day I see patients, and every day I come to the radio station, and every day I talk about our patients, and you learn everything about the patient, pretty much except for their name and phone number and their date of birth. But you know enough, like you're in a huddle with doctors or grand rounds or chart rounds, where if you've been in a hospital, you've seen doctors walking around, talk to themselves so you can hear. Well, here you can hear everything. So it's a little like you went to medical school and you're learning everything you need to know to hopefully get better care for yourself and your loved ones and your family and your neighbor and even others, even that person down the street who may be suffering, doesn't know what to do. And I can tell you there's lots of people who don't know what to do when it comes to their health, don't know who to trust, don't know what to do. And we're trying to give straight information. We're not selling anything. We're not asking you to send money or coins. You don't have to come here. You don't have to listen. You can tune on to get some great music on another station if you want. Or you can try to learn and get better health. And hopefully, if God forbid you get hit by a disease, whether it's cancer or brain tumor or even arthritis, and now we have a special program using low-dose radiation for arthritis, which has been around for decades with thousands of patients treated for arthritis. If you have pain in the knees and the hips and the hands and the elbows and the shoulders, or

0: like Usain Bolt, the fastest man in the world, who had a terrible pain in his heel and had low-dose radiation for plantar fasciitis and went on to win gold medals in 3 consecutive Olympics, double gold medals in 3 consecutive Olympics, Usain Bolt. So low-dose radiation is something that 30 million Americans could probably use, and people who don't want to have radical surgery or throw their hip joint or their knee joint or whatever, their elbow joint in the garbage can, but rather do something to try to reduce the inflammation, and treatment is very well tolerated. So there's lots of reasons to listen. And most likely, whatever, even if you have arthritis, most likely your arthritis doctor, your rheumatologist, or orthopedic will not tell you about non-invasive treatment with Dr. Lederman. Most likely you have cancer, your cancer doctor, sad to say, won't tell you. So we're telling you many things that are hidden from you elsewhere. So I want to jump right in, and I want to talk about a person who just sent me an email just a few minutes ago. Sent me an email. I'm going to read it to you. And it's a person, I won't give you the name, but the topic is urgent small cell cancer in the bladder. And this man writes, it's a 917, so it's a local number. Hi, I'm writing for my brother who just found out he has small cell cancer in the bladder. It's traveled to the liver, so if this is correct, and probably is, it's a stage 4 cancer, traveled from the bladder, got in the bloodstream, and spread to the liver. And this letter writer, the email writer said, quote, he was also told he cannot be treated, that chemotherapy would probably end his life. And he goes on to say, the doctors said he should go in hospice. Hospice is terminal care. I mean, you just go to die. And the letter writer wrote, he has jaundice, his organs are shutting down. Do you think there's something that you can do to help? He's 74 years old. Obvious, time is of the essence, he writes. Thank you, and his name and phone number. So I responded actually within minutes of getting that, and I said, this is the work we do in general. And I even told him, I've just had a patient almost identical to this man, his brother that he describes. I had a patient, and I'll tell you a little about this patient. He's a man who lives in Queens. He's a smoker. And 10 years ago, he came to me with a lung cancer. And 10 years ago, his surgeons, he went to see a lung surgeon, and that's usually what happens. You go to the hospital, you have a nodule in the lung, you end up seeing the lung surgeon, thoracic surgeon and pulmonologist, and they told him you have to have your lung removed or a big part of your lung removed. And he just didn't want that. And the doctor, the surgeon at this super big hospital told him, hey, you got to have your lung removed, a part of your lung removed. And he didn't give him any options. And he learned from a friend, a radio listener like you, and that's why it's so important, the work you do. You think you might just be listening to learn, but you may be learning to save someone's life. So a radio listener told this man, hey, I heard that Dr. Lederman treats lung cancer with no cutting, no bleeding, no surgery, no loss of the lung. It's outpatient therapy. And basically, he learned from listening to the radio show. And in fact, 10 years ago, we treated this man who was a smoker, sad to say, and we treated his lung cancer. Now, 10 years later, he's cancer-free. And how do I know that? Well, I just saw him. And this man, as I alluded to a minute or two ago, had a second smoking cancer, small cell cancer of the bladder. And his urologist told him, oh, you got to have your bladder cut out and chemotherapy for small cell cancer of the bladder. And this man said, no, I'm going to Dr. Lederman. And the urologist is, again, a doctor who is a surgeon in the urinary system, whether it's the kidneys or the ureters or the bladder or the prostate or testicles, the urinary system, told him, you got to have the surgery, you got to remove your bladder, you got to have chemotherapy or you'll die. And the man said, no, I trust Dr. Lederman. I went to him 10 years ago. I'm cancer-free. I'm going to try it again. And he came to me with a small cell cancer, which is a very aggressive cancer, often smoking-related, but not always, of the bladder. And his bladder was filled with cancer. And his doctor said, don't go to Dr. Lederman, blah, blah, blah, blah, blah, blah, blah, blah. All those nasty words which we've heard before. We hear so often of doctors who are in like competition. You'd think the doctor would be fighting for the patient's benefit. Instead, the doctor's in competition. He's afraid the patient's going to walk away. Well, he said all the nasty things, and I truly believe that when doctors say all these nasty things about Dr. Lederman, me, it makes people more eager to come here, and this man came here, and indeed he had a small cell cancer, and his bladder was filled with cancer, and it already had traveled. It traveled to the other lung, a different lung than what we treated. We treated the right lung, and now it's in the left lung, and it was biopsy-proven. It was small cell cancer, stage 4, because once the cancer travels in the bloodstream, it's stage 4. So we treated his bladder, and then this doctor, the urologist, at one of the super big hospitals who said all the nasty things about me, we finished up the treatment to the bladder, and then this man went back to him. And the urologist said, well, let me look and see what Dr. Lederman did, blah, blah, blah, blah, blah, blah, blah. And he looked inside and he said, oh, my God, all the cancer is gone. All the cancer is gone. And he did biopsies to prove all the cancer in the bladder is gone. Everything that we treated, the cancer was gone. And he never apologized. He said, oh, what I said about Dr. Lederman is wrong. He never said that. But the patient understood very well. Everything he said about Dr. Lederman was wrong. And in fact, he's now cancer-free in the lung that we treated 10 years ago. In the bladder, the urologist wanted to cut up the bladder. The cancer was treated with us. No cutting, no bleeding, no chemo. All outpatient therapy, came in, had his treatment, went home, lived his life, no side effects, cancer's gone. And then we treated the cancer in the other lung where it had traveled, and now that's gone too, and this is the work we do here at Radio Surgery New York. So when this brother called this morning, and he just called a few minutes ago, and asked me if we can treat small cell cancer. And elsewhere they told him he had stage 4 cancer, he's going to die, he has to go on hospice. He asked if they could do something to help him, and I said, this is exactly the work we often do. And obviously we need to see the patient and the documents, and we can't promise anything over the phone or the radio, but we have a lot of experience having treated 40,000 patients over 4 decades. This is the work that we do every day at 1384 Broadway. So for this man, I invited him in. He said, time is of the essence. I responded to his email within minutes. I invited him in. He can come in as soon as tomorrow morning. He can be here at 8 in the morning. We're here for his brother with the small cell cancer in the bladder, who's told he has to go on hospice because chemo will kill him. And we hear that kind of story all the time. So my name is Dr. Lederman, first in America with body radio surgery, first in the Western Hemisphere with body radio surgery, first in New York with brain radio surgery for brain tumors, cancers of the brain or benign tumors, or even like I spoke about earlier, low-dose radiation for arthritis, arthritis of the knees, hips, hands, elbows, shoulders, feet, with 30 million Americans annually having arthritis pain. And sad to say, so many having radical surgery where they cut out your knee and throw it in a garbage can and give you a new knee. And I've seen the notes from doctors. I've seen the notes where they had warned the patients, hey, it can take a year to convalesce. You have to go through physical therapy and get ready and build up your muscles and do this and do that. With us, no. 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
0: We are back. I want to tell you a story about a woman I just saw a couple days ago. I saw him twice, actually. This is a woman, 64 years old, born in New York City. She's married. And a couple years ago, she had a right breast cancer. She had stage 4 cancer when she came to the doctor. She didn't come here. She went elsewhere. She had cancer in the lung and the spine. And she had a lung biopsy. And she was treated at one of the super-duper biggest places in town. And she had chemo for a year, and she got very sick. She said she had stage 4 toxicity with neuropathy. Neuropathy is pain in the hands and feet from chemo, and lots of people who get chemo get pain in the hands and numbness in the hands and often can't even walk because their feet are so painful. And then she had that terrible pain from the chemo, and then they gave her a month off and started more chemo. And she's had more chemo for 3.5 years, more chemo. And she had a new scan in the last week, and she has new masses in the lung and the liver. Obviously, the chemo's not working, and she has massive swelling of the breast. The breast is bleeding, and it's painful and swelling, and doctors told her they're not going to give any more radiation to the breast area. The dose they gave was not obviously adequate. The cancer came back, so it was not adequate. And now they want to treat just a small piece of skin around the armpit area and leave all the cancer in the breast. The breast looks like it's 6 pounds of hamburger. The skin is gone. The cancer is bubbling through. It looks like Mount Vesuvius with cancer bubbling through the entire breast. And if you can imagine, one breast is like a B cup, and one breast, that's a normal breast, and then the other breast is like a triple E cup, but it's all cancer. And she said, 3.5 years of chemo, it didn't work. And remember, chemo on average is $200,000 a year. So she's had more than $500,000 of chemo. And people can say, well, I didn't pay for it. But in fact, that's what we're all paying for, you and me and your neighbor and everyone else, because it comes out of your salary, comes out of your taxes, comes out of your life. And you could be spending your money for other things than for useless chemotherapy. And doctors at this super-duper place knew that the chemo wasn't working. They actually know it well in advance. But they gave her 3.5 years of chemo, which on average would be about actually $700,000. It's about $200,000 a year. So she has this massive swelling. And I told her that we may be able to treat her. We need to get the radiation records. And I told her that treating that little piece of skin under the armpit is totally useless because she's got the whole breast bubbling over, swelling over like an erupting volcano. And they want to treat a small piece of skin under the armpit? No, doesn't make sense. And I told her it doesn't make sense. So what's the first thing she does? She goes back to the other place and she says, Dr. Lederman disagrees with everything you're doing. Dr. Lederman thinks you're wrong. And they say, okay, we'll do what Dr. Lederman said. Well, when you have a patient telling their doctor how to treat them, you know that you've got the wrong doctor. Because the doctor's only treating her because they're afraid that she's going to come to a doctor who has more experience, having treated 40,000 patients. So they're going to give a treatment to keep her from coming to Dr. Lederman, who may well be able to help her, when their treatment, 4 years of radiation to the breast, dose was not adequate, chemotherapy never worked, was toxic, not adequate. They're afraid she's going to walk away. So all of a sudden they change their tune and say, oh, we'll do what Dr. Lederman does. Although 2 minutes before, they told her, oh, we can't do that. We wouldn't do that. We don't have no knowledge of that. We have no experience about that. Would you trust a doctor who just changes the tune because he's afraid the patient's going to walk away? Would you trust a doctor who hasn't any ideas? Would you trust a doctor that's given chemo for 3.5 years, hasn't worked? Would you trust a doctor that gave radiation that didn't work? It just doesn't make sense. And then they're going to give her, oh, we'll try to copy Dr. Lederman. Well, they can't copy Dr. Lederman because Dr. Lederman, number one, didn't tell him what he's going to do. Dr. Lederman does things differently. Dr. Lederman thinks differently, just like this woman. She'd been elsewhere, super-duper general, for 3.5 years. The chemo didn't work. The radiation didn't work. Now they want to treat a little piece of skin under the axilla, which is going to have absolutely no consequence on this cancer. It's bubbling throughout the breast. The breast is swollen up, immense, filled with cancer cells. So there's lots of reasons, even if you're going to super-duper general, and you think super-duper general is so fantastic, you may want to come to Radio City New York and get some new ideas, hopefully better ideas, and hopefully better results. This woman, 3.5 years of chemotherapy, $700,000 of chemo, probably another $50,000 of other things, including testing, radiation, and so on. You want to know why your health insurance premiums are so high and why health costs are so high? Because of useless treatment. Useless treatment and high prices, and high prices of treatments that don't work. So sad. My name is Dr. Lederman, having treated 40,000 patients over 40 years, huge experience, first in America with body radiosurgery, first in New York with brain radiosurgery, and now low-dose radiation for arthritis, plantar fasciitis, here for you. And I want to talk about a man I treated 10 years ago. He had a cancer in the cheek. This man, he comes religiously twice a year. We treat a cancer in his cheek, right where the cheek and the nose and the lip, the nasal labial fold, and it's called the ala of the nose, all met. He had a big cancer on the cheek, and dermatologist wanted to cut out part of his lip and his nose and his cheek. It was called Mohs surgery, M-O-H-S, and he just did not want to be deformed. And 10 years ago, we treated him with non-invasive treatment, radiosurgery to the area, with just a few doses, and he's now cancer-free. and we checked on him, like we talked about a few minutes ago. We check on our patients, and we saw this PSA went from 4 to 8. His PSA doubled in just 6 months. So he had been checked before when his PSA was 4. There was no cancer, and now the PSA is doubled on its own without any intervention on its own. And, of course, we repeated the PSA just to make sure it wasn't a laboratory error. But PSA velocity is a warning sign. When PSA goes up suddenly, it's a warning sign that there may be cancer there that's becoming aggressive. And we arranged for a repeat PSA. In fact, we did it in our office. And we're getting an MRI of the prostate to visualize the prostate. And then we'll talk to him about other things, possibly even a little biopsy, a small needle in the prostate, to diagnose why his PSA doubled. Remember, this is a man that we treated 10 years ago for skin cancer, and he's so happy and he's so trusting because he saw our good results. Now with the PSA doubled, and it's a warning sign to everyone, to every man with who doesn't know what their PSA is doing. Here's a man 6 months ago, his PSA was 4. Now it's 8. Have you been checked lately? Or for a woman with breast cancer, have you been checked? Mammograms, colonoscopy, pap smears. And this is work we do. We try to do work to try to prevent disease or find disease early on when it's most treatable and most curable. So for this man, two issues. Skin cancer in remission 10 years later. Didn't want deforming surgery on his nose, his cheek, his lip, his nasolabial fold. Treated with low dose, treated with radiation, non-invasively. And now with a PSA that's jumped. And it's a reminder to every man. You should get checked on a regular basis. And if you don't know what you have for men or women, give us a call at 212-CHOICES. We accept most insurances, Medicare, Medicaid. My name is Dr. Lederman. And I just want to take a minute to introduce myself because so many people give advice and we don't really know who's given the advice. So my name is Dr. Gil Lederman, born in Waterloo, Iowa. Went to public school, university, MD at 25. Like my brother Ted, my wonderful brother Ted Lederman, MD at 25. And like Ariel Lederman, my son, three Dr. Ledermans, all MDs at 25. Ariel Lederman, MD at 25, trained at illustrious hospitals and universities from the Atlantic to the Pacific, from East Coast to West Coast here in the United States, and is now board certified cancer doctor here for you. He's loving, caring, thoughtful, competent person, and people are lucky to have Dr. Ariel Lederman care for them. He's available. You can call us at 212-CHOICES, 212-246-4237. He's loved by his patients, loved by their families, loved by the staff, and loved by his family. So you're lucky to have Dr. Ariel Lederman here for you if you want. Board certified, magna cum laude at one of the biggest universities in America. And I want to tell you about myself just for a minute. Born and raised in Waterloo, as I said, MD at 25, went on to University of Chicago, Michael Reese, trained in internal medicine for 3 years, took care of thousands of patients, board certified in internal medicine, went on to Harvard Medical School, the prestigious Dana-Farber Cancer Institute, treated thousands of patients with cancer, board certified, stayed on the staff at Dana-Farber, and 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So you're welcome to come see Dr. Lederman or Dr. Lederman, board certified. We have other doctors as well. Give us a call at 212-CHOICES. You can come about arthritis. You can come about plantar fasciitis. You can come about cancer if you've been diagnosed. You can come and get checked up, which is so important. So important. Maybe the most important thing we do. And then treatment. We can treat people when they're initially diagnosed or treat people when cancer treatment doesn't work, like the woman with the breast cancer. 3.5 years of chemo and radiation, useless. Had no plans. They're going to repeat the same old thing that didn't work before, useless, until she came to Radio Surgery New York. My name is Dr. Lederman, 1384 Broadway, Broadway and 38th Street. And one more thing I want to tell you, our schedule, by the way, on WR, on Sundays we're here from 11 a.m. to noon and from 1 to 2 p.m. On Saturdays from 11 to noon, from 1 to 2, from 3 to 4, and 5 to 6 in the afternoon on Saturdays, and every night at midnight. So give us a call if you want. My name is Dr. Lederman. We'll be right back.
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1: 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This is Rob Redstone here with Dr. Gil Lederman in the heart of New York City. 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He was the first in New York with fractionated brain radiosurgery, and he's the first in America and in the Western Hemisphere with body radiosurgery. 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
2: We are back. I want to talk about a lady. She was sent here by a doctor. So she has stage 4 cancer. She has a history of breast cancer. Sad to say, she had lumpectomy alone, which most likely does not work. She declined systemic therapy, declined radiation. Now she had a cough, and she had a scan which showing widespread disease in the lung. The center of the lung, which is called the mediastinum, but the center of the chest, really between the right lung and left lung. She had hoarseness. It seemed like she had vocal cord paralysis from the cancer in her mediastinum. She had cancer in the liver, cancer in the spleen. She had a biopsy done at one of the big hospitals, and she came to me for a second opinion. This is a woman who's married. She brought her wife with her. She had no radiation and no hormonal therapy for breast cancer. Years ago, she's now being seen by a doctor who offered supplements only. She had a chest x-ray, she had a CAT scan, she had a PET scan, she had fluid on the lung, she had a biopsy. The biopsy was just done a day or two ago. We called the hospital to get the records. It was not available, and she came to me for a fresh second opinion. So you can say, hey, what good is it to see Dr. Lederman if she doesn't have the records? Well, I saw her. I met her. We discussed all the options, and I examined her. She'd been examined by her doctors just a day before. She had been in one of the biggest hospitals just 2 days before, and no one examined her thoroughly, it seems, because I examined her, and I found that she had swelling in the legs. This was a 60-year-old woman who was otherwise in good health. She is a lecturer at the university in New York. She was with her wife. I examined her. She had asymmetric swelling. Her right leg was more swollen than the left side. And I said, hey, you might have a blood clot in your leg. Let's get emergently a duplex. A duplex is a test to look for swelling in the leg. And people with cancer have much more swelling, much more blood clots. And remember, blood clots can travel through the blood system to the lung and heart and kill the person. So this woman, it was late in the day, and I arranged for her to have a test on her leg done immediately. And guess what? She had seen one of the biggest hospitals in New York. She saw multiple doctors, surgeons, interns, residents, nurses, nurse practitioners, assistants, her attending doctor. She went to see her oncologist. No one checked her leg. No one checked her leg. No one examined her. They all did their job, so to speak. The surgeon opened up her chest and did a biopsy. The residents probably wrote a note. The oncologist talked to her about, I don't know, concoctions, vitamins, which we don't believe in very much. And yet here she came for a serious, like we treat every patient, seriously. We examined her. We found asymmetric swelling in the legs, arranged for a duplex test, which is a painless, easiest test. She had blood clot, and she started on blood thinners immediately, probably to save her life. And this is the work we do every day at 1384 Broadway. She's had care for years. She was diagnosed with this breast cancer 3 years ago, so she's been seeing so-called cancer doctors for years. No one ever examined her until she came to Radio Surgery New York. She had been in the hospitals. They passed on it. Her cancer doctor passed on it. And this is the work we do. And now, with one visit, 1 hour, she's so devoted, she sees the difference between care here with Dr. Lederman, Radio Surgery New York, and all the other doctors she's been exposed to, and she's been exposed to many. She's been seen by surgeons, one that opened up her chest, one who wrote up her history, the nurses, the nurse practitioners, the assistant, the physician assistant, the hospitalist, the chemo doctor. Everyone saw her within days of me seeing her, and yet no one examined her leg. Lucky for her, she came. Lucky for her, we examined her. This is what we do every day. Lucky for her, she listened. She got the test done immediately. She was found to have a blood clot. She's placed on medicine for blood thinning to help prevent death from blood clot. And blood clots are serious business, especially in cancer patients. And this is the work that we do every day at 1384 Broadway, Broadway and 38th Street in the heart of New York City. It's the work we do. It's only one thing that makes us so different than everybody else. My name is Dr. Lederman. I want to talk about a woman who came to us from, well, she's born in Ukraine. She's 48 years old, so a young woman. She's married. She comes with her husband. She speaks only Russian. And she came with breast cancer. She went to one of the super-duper biggest hospitals in New York where they love to do chemo and they love to do surgery. And she had both breasts removed, And now she's got very extensive disease in the left breast and in the mediastinum. She has stage 4 cancer. She's married. She has no children. She comes with her husband, speaks only Russian. And she had a right breast cancer and was lymph node positive. She had months of chemotherapy. And then she had bilateral mastectomy. She had both breasts. They convinced her at this super big hospital they should remove the good breast as well as the cancer breast. And as you know, when I came to New York at the super-duper big hospitals, 97% of the women with breast cancer were losing their breasts. Here with Dr. Lederman, the exact opposite. 90% of women were keeping their breasts, even more today. So why they removed the good breast? I guess they were able to convince her to remove her good breast. And now she has reconstruction. All these things cost tens of thousands of dollars. She had bilateral mastectomies, reconstruction, and now she has extensive cancer in the opposite breast. She has nodules throughout the skin. They're positive, biopsy positive. This was in the good breast. So the breast is supposedly cut off for no reason. Now the cancers travel there from the bad breast. So probably the doctors, who knows, maybe they spread it when they did the surgery. So now they're going to give her more and more chemo. She's already had lots of chemo. It's widespread. It's estrogen receptor negative, progesterone receptor negative, and she's suffering. I examined her. The left breast was very, very tender. You could barely touch the breast without her screaming or reacting in pain. And remember, this has not ever been treated. This was the good side. So sometimes doing more surgery makes more trouble, and this woman has lots of trouble. And I've told her, I've explained to her, like every patient, I try to explain the history, what's happened to her so she understands, and the purpose of treating her to try to control this pain and suffering. Elsewhere, I just want to give her more and more chemo, which, as you know, costs on average about $200,000 a year. And chemo for breast cancer doesn't cure anybody. It might slow down the cancer for a few weeks or months. In her, it most likely won't work at all because she's had lots of chemo before. So it's a woman who had bilateral mastectomy, stage 4 cancer. They convinced her to do this big surgery. If she'd come here, she probably would have both of her own breasts and probably would not have the cancer in this breast where the cancer has traveled to from the cancerous breast. So there's lots of things to do, lots of options. It's lots of reasons why people come here for fresh second opinion. People are motivated when they learn about all the options. The sad thing is the doctors at this super-duper big place, they never told her about all the options. They told her that they recommend bilateral mastectomy, and she never pursued it. She's a little bit timid. She's a little bit afraid to ask. And this is the work we do. We explain all the options. Here at Radio Surgery New York, you'll see art on the wall, including the art or the options, all the options. We don't hide any options. We explain all the options, and this is the work we do at Radio Surgery New York. And women with breast cancer, most likely the woman with breast cancer is going to leave here with her both breasts that she came in with. That's what most women want. Most women do not want to lose their breast. This is the work we do. And I want to talk about a woman who came to us last year. She came with left knee pain. She had been seen by orthopedic surgeons for years. She was told she had to have surgery. She's 65 years old. She has one son. She's had knee pain for years. 10 years She saw multiple doctors. She had x-rays. She had MRI. She had physical therapy. She had injections. She's getting worse and worse and worse and worse. It limits her motions, limits her activities. The doctor told her that she had bilateral femoral patelloarthritis, which was severe. She had right hip arthritis, severe. He recommended medicines, compression socks. She had severe degeneration in both knees, and he recommended to do hip replacement and knee replacement. She's 224 pounds. 2 years ago, she was 274. So she lost weight on a diet, telling her to lose weight to get better. But the arthritis and the damage was done. Her mother had breast cancer. Her father had prostate cancer. She had been teaching Spanish until recently, a physical exam. She had tenderness in the right knee, left knee. She had severe tenderness and limitations of motion. And we offered all the options. We usually like to get scans of the area. Patients that come here want to get better. They would like to get better without surgery, without knee replacement, without surgery. She's already had medicines, physical therapy, injections. None of it worked. And we know with low-dose radiation for arthritis, the success rate is 80%, so most people get better, and it's a very appealing treatment. We've not seen any side effects because it's such low dose. It's low dose that's effective, low dose that usually helps, and low dose that usually causes no side effects. So we have information to send you if you have arthritis. And remember, 30 million Americans have arthritis. 2 million have plantar fasciitis. And most people are never told by the rheumatologist, never told by their bone doctor, never told by anyone about low-dose radiation for arthritis. And this woman had treatment, and now she is so happy, she wants to treat the next joint. So usually we treat the worst joint first, the worst place first, and that's what we did in her. And she's so happy with the results. She wants us to treat a second joint, and this is the work we do. Again, our work is covered by most insurances, Medicare, Medicaid. 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
2: 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This is Rob Redstone here with Dr. Gil Lederman in the heart of New York City. We're just a few steps from the Radio Surgery New York Cancer Treatment Center on Broadway and 38th Street. 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
3: We are back. I just want to make a special call out to Hava and Michael, a lovely couple, my daughter and son-in-law with a handsome son named Jordan, who's expecting a baby any minute, driving to make their home, driving to make their house, driving to make their family, loving couple, loving parents, beautiful child, and beautiful, God willing, child to come. So a special call out for Hava and Michael and Jordan. Love you and hope you are A-OK listening to the show. I want to talk about a 40-year-old woman, and a few days ago we spoke about the increased incidence of colon cancer in young people. And colon cancer is becoming one of the most common cancers, most common causes of death in Americans, men and women. So it's something to reckon with. And it used to be a disease of old people, 60 or 70-year-old. 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Don't wait. And it's a risky business. So all the cancer screening, you always think it's another day, another person. Might be time to check out yourself. And if you want to get checked out yourself, if you need help, give us a call. 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My name is Dr. Lederman. Come in. One reason to get checked up. Make sure you don't have cancer. Make sure if you have cancer, you're found early. Early before it spreads. And even Michael and Hava, I spoke to them. And Michael's really smart. Michael already had his colonoscopy, even though he's a young man. He had his colonoscopy. He had a friend who had colon cancer. And he took action. Very, very, very, very smart man. I want to talk about a patient. This is all precipitated by, number one, information for you. And number two, a patient. And I would talk about a 40-year-old woman born in New York City. She's single. She has one daughter. She comes with her sister and brother and sister-in-law. She was fine until last year. Last year, she had rectal bleeding. She lost her menstruation. She lost weight. She went to the emergency room with weight loss. She was seen by a doctor. She did not tell them she had rectal bleeding. She then went to her primary doctor, and the primary doctor learned about the rectal bleeding, and she had a gastroenterologist. And she went to one of the big, super-pooper big hospitals in New York. She had a CAT scan. She had colonoscopy. She had a mass in the rectum. It was 75% of the circumference of the rectum. She had a CT scan, which showed a mass in the liver. So it was stage 4 cancer. She had a liver biopsy and saw a surgeon. The surgeon wanted to cut out the rectum and cut out the liver. Well, surgery for stage 4 cancer, it's already in the bloodstream. And she was just adamant. She did not want her rectum removed. She did not want part of her liver removed. She lost lots of blood. Normal hemoglobin is about 15, 16. Hers was 8. She said she was on iron all her life. She had no pain. So some people think, oh, I don't have pain, I don't have cancer. No. Here's an exact example. She had terrible cancer, stage 4, in a 40-year-old. So don't think if you're young that you're protected by youth. And the bleeding was continuing. Her hearing was okay. Her eating was okay. Her weight was 137. 2 years ago, it was 165. She lost almost 30 pounds. That's why I always say I'm always worried about my cancer patients who lose weight. Some people say, I'm on a diet. Well, everyone in America is on a diet. She's 5'4". She went from 165 to 137. She never smoked. She never did anything to cause this cancer. Never did anything. She didn't take drugs. She wasn't a smoker or a drinker. She had the CAT scan done. It showed this thickening in the rectal wall. It showed lymph nodes around the rectum and then a mass in the liver. And she chose to be treated with us. She did not want to have surgery. She did not want her rectum to be removed. She did not want part of her liver to be removed. That's what they wanted at these big hospitals. And she just does not want that. I examined her whole body, and found the rectal cancer, found the liver involvement, and we staged her up, we got all the records, and we talked to her about all the options. We talked about chemo and surgery and radiation, immunotherapy, and combination therapy, multimodality therapy, even no therapy. And she was just adamant, and her family was adamant, that she not have any surgery. And we've treated both the rectal cancer and the liver with radiosurgery. And in both sites, she is in remission. The rectal cancer is in remission. It's shrinking away. The liver cancer we treated going away. And this is the work we do every day at 1384 Broadway. First with radiosurgery in New York. First with radiosurgery in America. First with radiosurgery in the Western Hemisphere. This is the work we do. So young people, the lesson here is get checked up. If you have questions, your doctor doesn't do it for you. Your doctor thinks you're too old or too young. We have patients who come. The doctor won't do tests because they think the patient's too old. And most people who will get refused are very angry about it. They feel like it's age discrimination. And young people, doctor won't do it. They say they're too young. And there's so many cases where the patient with cancer that I see, the doctor doesn't listen to the patient. So it's so important to listen to the patient, examine the patient. This is the work we do here at Radio Surgery New York. I speak about a man who's 54 years old. He's an electrician. He's married. He has 9 children. He was born in Guyana. He's a black man, like I talked about. 1 in 6 black men have prostate cancer. 1 in 23 will die of prostate cancer. So it's a serious disease in every man. It's one of the most common diseases in men in America. It's even more common in black men. It's more common in Caribbean origin men. This is a black man from Guyana, just next to the Caribbean. He had a biopsy done 8 years ago. He was found to have a Gleason 8 cancer. He was urinating 4 times a night. He was offered medicines, which he accepted. We offered him stage. He came with low back pain and rib pain. And it's very important when you have cancer. There's 2 questions. What kind of cancer do you have, and where is it? He was a smoker. I advised him, of course, to stop the smoking. He had no cough, no shortness of breath. He was on medicine for his blood pressure and diabetes at only age 54. He worked as an electrician. I examined him. His prostate was enlarged. There were no nodules. He had stage T1C, Gleason 7 cancer. And he came to me 8 years ago. He was treated 8 years ago. And now, 8 years later, his PSA is 0. He's had no treatment, no chemo, no surgery, no hormones, only radiation, a short course of radiation here at Radio Surgery New York, where we've treated 9,000 men for cure of their prostate cancer. This is the work we do every day at Radio Surgery New York. And this man is now in remission 8 years later. He did not want surgery, did not want to lose his sex life, did not want to lose his urinary life, did not want to have a shortened organ. He came here with a high Gleason. Gleason 8 is very serious. Most men who have surgery, robotic or open surgery for Gleason 8, have a relapse of their cancer. He didn't want a relapse if he could avoid it. He wanted to maintain his quality of life. And this is the work that we do every day at 1384 Broadway and 38th Street in the heart of New York City. Now, I talk about a man who came to me years ago. He came to me years ago with a Gleason 6 cancer. He had 10 of 12 cores positive, stage T2. He had a family member. He had two first-degree relatives with cancer of the prostate. His PSA was 5.9. He had planned robotic surgery. They were going to do robotic surgery on him. And then he learned all of a sudden you get better results with Dr. Lederman, and you have a better chance of keeping your sex life and your urinary life. He weighed 164. He had a brother and a father who both had prostate cancer. He's an ambassador for one of the big countries in the Caribbean. And not only is he cancer-free from the prostate, but he now has arthritis. He's a sportsman, a soccer player, has terrible pain in the knee, and he wants low-dose radiation for his arthritis. He's a man that's had benefit from radio surgery of his prostate, cancer-free years later, and now wants the same benefit from low-dose radiation for arthritis. Thousands of people have been treated over decades with high success rate for arthritis and plantar fasciitis of the knee, the hip, the hands, the elbows, the shoulders, and ankles.
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6: News this hour from Town Hall. I'm Jason Walker. U.S. and Iranian negotiators have met separately with Pakistani and Qatari mediators. Host nation Qatar is reporting very much so in a way of progress.
7: The plan is to continue discussions after the funeral of Iran's previous supreme leader. That funeral is set to start on Saturday. The discussions focus on ending the war and resolving issues over the Strait of Hormuz. Iran insists on controlling shipping routes and charging fees.
6: That is correspondent Andrew Stewart reporting. However, the U.S. and Gulf Arab states do oppose, of course, Iran controlling the strait. They also oppose the charging of fees by Iran. One East Coast resident says it is brutal. She was referring to the weather forecast calling for triple-digit temperatures and humidity readings above 80%. Forecasters do say that a good chunk of the eastern United States will have a very hot holiday weekend. Bottom line, drink a lot of water, especially if you are spending a lot of time outdoors. Federal Reserve Board Chairman Kevin Moore says the Fed is intent on getting inflation to its 2% target.
8: We're going to deliver price stability in the U.S. That's what this committee has signed up to do. And our objective is to do that. The tactics, the strategy, and the rest, that's still to come.
6: And he says the Fed will stay completely free from political influence.
8: We've been an independent central bank for a very long time. We're going to be an independent central bank at this moment, and you're going to see no changes on that.
6: North American trade pact that President Trump negotiated in his first term is up for renewal to process, likely to take several

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5: 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Here for you with your questions and your concerns, and we're not selling anything, so you can sit back and put your wallet in your pocket. This is what you can do, but it's always best to meet in person to discuss all issues. So I want to talk first of all about a 45-year-old woman. This is a 45-year-old woman who came to me with blood in the urine. She had blood in the urine. She went to a doctor. We often talk about signs of cancer, and blood in the urine could be one sign. Blood anywhere can be any sign. A lump can be any sign. Weight loss can be any sign. Pain can be any sign. And this is a woman who came to me just a couple of days ago. Why did she come to me? Well, she had two reasons. Number one, she had blood in the urine. She had a CAT scan and a scan that showed a large mass, 13-centimeter mass, like a melon in her kidney. She's only 45 years old, so it's clearly abnormal. She came to me for that reason, number one. Number two, because I treated her father. So I treated her father, and her father's very impressed. And I just spoke to him yesterday, and he said, well, he sends lots of his friends to me because he likes the care that he gets here, and especially with Dr. Ariel Lederman, board-certified cancer doctor, working with me, and by the way, my wonderful, illustrious son. So this is the work that we do every day at 1384 Broadway. So let me tell you about this 45-year-old woman whose father came to me and friends came to me, and now at a young age, pretty young, 45, to have a 13-centimeter kidney mass. So she had blood in the urine 2 weeks ago. She had a CAT scan which showed a mass in the kidney. She had a CAT scan which showed lymph nodes around the kidney. She had a CAT scan that showed a lesion in the spine, and she had a CAT scan that showed a nodule in the lung. So it sounds very, very, very, very ominous, with a large mass in the kidney and in the spine and in the lung. And, well, she saw a urologist. And often if you go, you, I'm talking about proverbial you, anyone goes to the emergency room with blood in the urine, and they have a scan, and they found a mass in the kidney. They call up the

0: urologist is a surgeon who operates on the urinary system, and she saw a urologist at one of the big hospitals in the neighboring state, a super-duper hospital, and they told her, well, they have to cut out that kidney. They have to cut out that kidney. Well, the kidney mass is 13 centimeters. The urologist said, well, it's a big mass, and it's surrounding the other tissues, but we can cut it out. And her father was very, very, very insistent that she comes here to get a second opinion. He's an avid listener to this show. He's an avid patient of ours. And he sends his friends here because he likes the care he gets at Radio City New York with Dr. Gill and Dr. Ariel Lederman. So I saw her. I examined her. I went over her records. I explained to her what we saw. There's been no biopsy. So the surgeon just wants to go in and cut out that 13 centimeter mass, if he, it's a he, can. I'm not being sexist, it's a he surgeon, and ignore the spine, and ignore the lung, and ignore the lymph nodes, and whoa, that's exactly the opposite that we do here at Radio Surgery New York. Why? Well, you want a surgeon to go in to operate on a 13-centimeter mass that's stuck down to adjacent tissues that, first of all, may not get out the mass. Number two, doesn't acknowledge what the cancer is before going in. You can do a simple little needle biopsy, which is painless and easy and quick, and tell you exactly what that mass is. And number two, ignores the lymph nodes around the kidney. Number three, ignores the mass in the spine, sclerotic lesion in the thoracic spine, and the nodule in the lung. And probably all the, you know what, will hit the fan at the time of the surgery when all of a sudden the woman has been led down the primrose path thinking that surgery is going to be her ideal treatment when in fact she has no idea what it is. She has no idea what the extent of the what it is, and is taking the advice of the surgeon. And lucky for her, in my view, her father came here years ago, and her father had good treatment here for his cancer years ago, and her father's in remission from treatment here at Radio City New York years ago. So what did we advise? Well, number one, physical exam, and I did examine her. And in fact, here's a 45-year-old woman whose legs are all swollen up. Well, why are legs swollen up in a 45-year-old healthy woman or formerly healthy woman? The surgeon who was going to cut out her kidney didn't even examine her body, did not even examine her legs. And the worrisome issue with swollen legs is, number one, you can have blood clot, but in kidney cancer it can even be more, because kidney cancers often grow through the blood vessel that goes to the kidney and goes to the inferior vena cava, which is the blood vessel that takes blood back to the heart. And when it does it, it can back up all the blood behind, including in the leg. And that's very likely why she has swelling in her legs. So if she has cancer in the kidney that's going through the veins, it's going into the inferior vena cava, which sometimes can go even all the way up to the heart, the surgeon's going to open her up and not even know that she's got swollen legs, not even know that she's got a cancer that's clogging her blood vessels, and he's going to operate on her, and wow, what's he going to do then when he finds out the cancer's going through the blood vessels in the inferior vena cava? Wow, oh wow, oh wow. So what did we propose? All the things we proposed are easy, safe, and will give this woman lots of information about what's going on in her body. First of all, I believe she should have a needle biopsy of the kidney. It can easily be done. It's usually not done. If you think your doctor's going to do it, you're wrong. I've taken care of thousands of people with kidney cancers. It's usually not done. The surgeons just like to go in and cut it out. They don't like, for whatever reason, the patient to have that information. Knowledge is power, as my father used to say, Marvin Lederman, my beloved father. Knowledge is power. When you can give the patient knowledge, the patient can take action and get better care. So first of all, get a biopsy of the kidney. We propose that. We offer that. Number two, she needs scans of her body. She needs an MRI of her body. She's never had an MRI to look at the kidney and the lymph nodes and the blood vessels around the kidney going to the heart. And number three, she needs a PET scan to further define what's in the spine, what's in the lung, what's in the lymph node, before any surgery. And then, of course, the question is, does Dr. Lederman at Radio Surgery New York treat kidney cancer? And the answer is thousands. We've treated thousands of kidney cancers and lung cancers and liver cancers and pancreas cancers and breast cancers and bladder cancers and prostate cancers and cancers in the primary site where it starts and cancer in the metastatic site with high success, on average 90% success. And it's durable, unlike chemotherapy or immunotherapy, where treatment in general may work temporarily for weeks or months, and then the cancer just grows back. So for this woman, she's got choices. 212 Choices are her phone number, and she came here to 212 Choices in Senator Lederman. She's got big choices. I spoke to her. I spoke to her father. I think it's clear-cut that she needs to get a biopsy first. She needs to know where this cancer is, and she should know that there are options. And so many people, after they lose a kidney, after the surgeon cuts out the kidney and throws it in the bucket, the kidney is lost forever. And the patient often is very sad and angry when they learn about the options, having never been told that by the surgeon. Should the surgeon know about all the options? 100%. When I went to medical school, what were we taught? We were taught to educate the patient. The patient should learn all the options. We're not selling anything. We're not selling radiosurgery or surgery or chemo or immunotherapy. We're not selling anything. And maybe if you're going to a hospital or a doctor where they're selling things or they're pushing things on you, it's time to get a fresh second opinion at Radiosurgery New York. And for this woman, hopefully the hour I spent with her will change her life, will improve her life, will allow her to know what's going on in the kidney, will allow her to know the extent of what most likely is kidney cancer, and she can take action avoiding unnecessary surgery, avoiding unnecessary procedures, and avoiding the harm. And there are harms associated with surgery, especially when it's unnecessary, especially when there's competing methods of treatment that are non-invasive and well-tolerated. This is the work we do at Radiosurgery New York. If you want more information about our work, you can call us even now or tonight or never, whatever's good for you. You can call us at 212-CHOICES, 212-CHOICES, to learn about options. It's always best to meet in person. My name is Dr. Lederman. I've treated 40,000 patients with kidney cancers. We have a high success rate, whether it's a kidney or lung or breast or kidney or bladder or prostate, bone, lung, brain, skin cancers. We're sad to say 3 million Americans mainly get surgery, which is often deforming. 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
0: We are back, and we're here for you, and we have some secrets to tell you in a few minutes. We have a secret special interview guest, which we're going to talk about, who had treatment, unable to play the violin for years, and then comes to Radio City New York, and we're going to learn the story in a few minutes. I want to talk about a gentleman who came to me. He's a real estate broker. He lives in one of the highfalutin neighborhoods in Westchester County. He comes to us, well, after the surgeon got to him. So what's his story? So it's a 54-year-old man. He's a real estate man. He's married. He came with his wife, loving wife, knowledgeable man, knowledgeable wife, and he had come with pain in the right knee. So he'd come to me with pain in the right knee, but sad to say, he came to me with pain in the right knee a year after he went to a super-duper pooper-scooper hospital in New York City and saw a super-duper pooper bone surgeon for the pain in his right knee. So he saw the super-duper surgeon at the super-duper hospital for pain in the right knee, and the surgeon did get an x-ray of the knee, which is good. It's always good to get x-rays to know about what's going on. You should always know the diagnosis. And yet, whatever that x-ray showed, the surgeon went ahead and did a knee replacement on this man's right knee, where he was having pain and suffering for years. And he had trouble getting the knee replacement. He cut out the man's knee, so he cut out the knee and went into the garbage can. And then he put in this device, and he had trouble getting the device in, so he put a rod into the right femur. So the right femur is the thigh bone, which connects down to the knee. It's just adjacent to the knee. So this device, this artificial knee, had a rod that went up into the femur. And then he put in the artificial knee and sewed him up. And the pain is still there. And then the doctor got and looked at the x-ray that was done by him in his illustrious super-duper big hospital almost a year before. He had x-rays almost a year before, which showed a lesion in the femur. And the radiologist cautioned, there's a lesion in the femur. Take note. Take action. Even get an MRI. Well, that was never done. The bone doctor who replaced the joint never did the MRI, and I don't think ever noticed the x-ray that he himself had arranged. So the pain continued. The doctor got another x-ray. The mass is still there in the femur bone. There's a mass now. It was there before, actually. And then he gets the MRI that was requested before the surgery was done. In fact, almost a year before the surgery was done. So again, it's a 54-year-old real estate man in Westchester, very nice man, very nice wife. Gets a knee replacement because of knee pain. Had an x-ray before the surgery. The x-ray showed a lesion in the bone. The x-ray seemingly was ignored. The MRI suggested was never done. Then the patient gets his surgery. Then he has his surgery. And the pain is still there. So finally he gets another x-ray. The mass is still there in the femur, the leg bone. And then they get an MRI which shows an 8-centimeter mass in the femur, in the leg bone. And then at the super-duper big hospital, which is a big surgical hospital, they finally do a biopsy of the bone and find osteosarcoma, a cancer of the bone. Wow, oh, wow, oh, wow. So the man that went for supposedly arthritis, he saw a bone doctor, expert in the field, one of the big shots in New York, one of the big hospitals in New York, got a knee replacement, got an x-ray before, seemingly was ignored, was a mass in the leg, never noticed. Then finally, after the surgery, the pain continued. The mass was still there. Got the MRI. MRI showed an 8-centimeter mass with a biopsy showing osteosarcoma. And then he goes back to the same surgeons at the same super-duper big hospital with a cancer in the leg bone just next to the knee where he was complaining of pain. Not all pain in the knee or the arm or the head or what it may be, nothing. Can be cancer. As I told you a few minutes ago, one of the signs of cancer can be pain or bleeding or a lump or weight loss or other signs. And some people have no symptoms. That's why it's so important to get checked up. It's so important to be evaluated, whether it's for blood tests, PSAs, mammograms, chest scans, colonoscopy, pap smears. These are things to help save lives, and these things have a bearing. We're going to talk about that in just a few minutes, because the death rate, thanks to Americans doing the right thing, the death rate is declining, and longevity in America is greater than ever. But it's not greater than ever for every person like this man. So now he went back to the surgeons who did his knee replacement, and now he's seeing two different surgeons. One surgeon wants to cut off his femur bone, his leg bone, and another doctor wants to cut off his whole leg. Wow, oh wow, oh wow, oh wow. This is a man that went into a hospital a year ago with what he thought was arthritis. They did an x-ray. They saw a mass. The x-ray was ignored. The MRI that was suggested by the radiologist was never done until after the surgery. And now the man is being told, and why did I tell you they shoved a rod up his femur? Well, the rod went right through the cancer, and the doctors are telling him, well, the cancer is now spread because of that rod, and they have to cut off his whole leg or cut off his femur. He had two options from two different surgeons, and he's obviously very upset. And he comes to Radio City New York for new options that have not been proposed to him elsewhere. He never got a PET scan, and this is the work that we do every day. He asked about our experience, and I told him their experience treating osteosarcomas and sarcomas. Sarcomas are cancers of the connective tissues, like of the fat tissues, liposarcomas or connective tissues or bones, osteosarcomas, or of the muscles like leiomyosarcomas. Many women, for example, have leiomyosarcomas, uterus cancers, and we have a very high success rate. And why do so many people like this man with sarcomas and with other cancers come to us? Because you have a huge experience. And so often people go and get other treatment like surgery or chemo or immunotherapy, which on average cost a lot, like up to $200,000 a year, and work so poorly. Chemotherapy and immunotherapies don't cure anybody with sarcomas, and yet so many people get them uselessly. And so we talked about all the options. We wanted to stage them up, make sure there's no cancer that's traveled. And we talked about other options, including non-invasive options that would allow him to hopefully save his leg and save his femur by giving non-invasive, no cutting, no bleeding, no surgery, radial surgery to this mass in his femur just next to his knee to try to treat the cancer, the sarcoma, the osteosarcoma, the cancer in his femur bone with no cutting and no bleeding. And this is the work that we do every day, and our success rate in treating sarcomas is very high. It's approximately 90%. Very high. We have data over nearly 40 years. We've treated more than 40,000 patients with cancers, including thousands of sarcomas, often seen after, like this man who had surgery. He had surgery for the wrong surgery. He went there really with knee pain. The doctor thought he had arthritis and never thought probably in a million years that that mass that the radiologist told him, hey, watch out for the mass in the femur, never took notice. Just went ahead and treated the knee, gave him a knee replacement. Didn't give it. He spent tens of thousands of dollars and still in pain and still suffering, still walking with a limp. And this is the work we do every day. And the doctor never told him about all the options, which is pretty standard, sad to say. When you come to Radio Surgery New York, you'll see the art of radio surgery on the walls, and you'll get a package of information. Even now, if you call us and get a package of information, you'll get information with all the options, whether it's chemo, immunotherapy, surgery, radiation, or standard radiation, or more precise treatment like we offer here at Radio Surgery New York. So there's lots of options that are displayed, that are spoken about, that are never hidden, unlike what this man went through at one of the biggest hospitals in New York, had surgery for a knee replacement. No one apparently ever stopped to look at the x-ray. Never anyone took the recommendations to get the MRI. This is the work we do every day at 1384 Broadway, Broadway and 38th Street in the heart of New York City. So there's lots of things being done here that are not available elsewhere. So many people say, oh, I'm going to Super Duper Pooper. I'm so happy. My neighbors all told me to go to Super Duper. Well, this man's neighbors all told him went to Super Duper. He went to one of the most famous hospitals, and look where he is now. They want to cut off his leg and never have offered him all the options. Just like the woman with the kidney mass, never offered all the options. And this is what we talk about and fight for. We fight for the patient. And everyone knows that the economy is at independent radiology centers. Even ARP says the most bang for the buck in treatment is at independent radiology centers like Radio Surgery New York. The cost is less. We're independent. We have no one to answer for except the patient. We're here for you. We're not here for the drug companies or the surgeons or the device companies or the president of the hospital. We're here for you. Every day at 1384 Broadway, where we accept most insurances, Medicare, Medicaid, this is the work we do every day. And then we'll be back again at 1 to 2. Our schedule on WR is every Sunday. We're here from 11 to 12 and from 1 to 2. And Saturdays, we're here from 11 a.m. to noon, from 1 to 2 p.m., from 3 to 4 p.m., from 5 to 6 p.m., and every night at midnight on WOR, and Saturday night going into Sunday morning, we're here from midnight almost till 4 a.m. with multiple shows. There's lots to talk about. Many people listen to their shows. Many people learn from our shows. Many lives are saved. Many radio listeners become ambassadors. Radio listeners save lives because they pass on this important information that we provide to you every day on the radio. And one more thing I want to tell you, I want to introduce myself, because so often people talk about things and give advice, like these two patients have got advice, the woman with the kidney mass, this man with the knee cancer, the leg cancer got advice. So often people get advice and they don't really know who's giving the advice. I want to introduce myself. My name is Dr. Gil Lederman. I was born and raised in Waterloo, Iowa. Went to public school, university, medical school, MD at 25, real medical doctor at 25, like my illustrious brother, Dr. Ted Lederman, MD at 25, and my wonderful son, Dr. Ariel Lederman, MD at 25. Ariel Lederman, MD, works here. Ariel Lederman, MD. board certified. He went to the most illustrious places, from the West Coast to the East Coast, from the Atlantic to the Pacific. Trained, board certified cancer doctor here for you. Loved by his patients, loved by the staff, loved by patients' families. Is thoughtful and caring, and you're lucky to get Dr. Ariel Lederman to be your doctor if you wish. So that's where we are and who we are. I went on after medical school at 25, MD, to the University of Chicago. Michael Reese trained in internal medicine for 3 years, board certified, took care of thousands of patients with medical diseases, then went on to Harvard Medical School, Dana-Farber Cancer Institute, well-known, prestigious Dana-Farber for 3 years, and stayed on the staff, treated thousands of patients, and then also at Harvard Medical School, went to the Joint Center for Radiation Therapy, trained in radiation, took care of thousands of patients, board certified, the only Harvard-trained, triple board certified radiation doctor in New York, one of the few in the world, here for you, accepting most insurances, Medicare, Medicaid. And nowadays, it's so often that when you go to the doctor, you won't even see the doctor. You'll see some kind of a assistant or something, and you won't even know who it is. Sometimes I ask patients, well, who did you see? I saw, well, Dr. Joe, and I go check out. There's no Dr. Joe. They saw an assistant. They never saw the doctor. Here you see the doctor, board-certified doctor. It's so different at Radio Surgery New York, where you are the king, you are the president or queen of your body. This is the work we do with thousands of patients treated over decades. My name is Dr. Lederman. We'll be right back.
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1: 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This is Rob Redstone here with Dr. Gil Lederman in the heart of New York City. We're just a few steps from the Radio Surgery New York Cancer Treatment Center on Broadway and 38th Street. 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He was the first in New York with fractionated brain radiosurgery, and he's the first in America and in the Western Hemisphere with body radiosurgery. 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
2: We are back. In just a few minutes, we have a special interview with Ted, who had two different, totally different reasons to have radiation. We're going to learn about his skin cancer. He had surgery and surgery and surgery, and the surgeons were unable to cure or treat successfully his skin cancer. And he came here for that. You'll learn about that in his own words. And you're also going to learn about how we treated his hands. He's a musician, he's a teacher, he's an arranger, he's an accomplished, well-known, internationally known musician, and he stopped playing the violin because of arthritis in the hands, and he's going to learn, you're going to learn about how he got treated with radiation to play the violin again after years being unable to play the violin and to move his hands. And you're going to hear it in his own words in just a few minutes, so stay tuned. I want to talk about a man who's a wonderful man. He's 80 years old. He came to me with blood in the urine. He had a bladder cancer, and he went to the super-duper hospital first, super-duper hospital. He's 80, actually, he's 85 years old. He's very spry. He looks like he's 65, maybe even younger. He's very spry. He's often very sad because his wife just died, and he came initially with his daughter, but now he likes to come by himself. And he had a bladder cancer, and the bladder cancer traveled to his penis, and he went to one of the super duper biggest hospitals in New York. Again, super duper general, and all the hospitals, I should tell you, think they're all super duper, so you don't know who I'm talking about, but I know who I'm talking about, and he knows who I'm talking about. And they wanted to cut out his bladder and cut out his penis, and wow, I think most men don't want the vital organs to be cut off. I know most people, men and women, do not want to lose their bladder for bladder cancer because it changes the life forever. And the cure rate is no better than with treatment that can be saving the bladder. So why would you want to lose the bladder? So here today we're talking about surgeons who want to cut out a kidney and don't even offer the option. Surgeons want to cut off a leg for sarcoma, don't offer the options. And now here's a man who came to me avoiding the surgery. We treated his bladder. We treated his penis for metastatic cancer. The cancer traveled. And yes, cancer can travel to the penis, and we see many, many men, sad to say, where the cancer travels to the penis, whether it's from the colon or from the lung, or from the bladder, or other organs. It's possible to do a tiny little biopsy, a painless biopsy, to prove that there's cancer in the penis, and to treat the penis without cutting and without bleeding. And this man, no chemo, and he was treated long time ago to the bladder, long time ago to the penis, and he goes up to Maine. He lives off the coast of Maine. In the summertime, it's a beautiful, idyllic house on an island off the coast of Maine, and he's there every summer, and he's here the rest of the year, and he came to me to get checked out this week, and we checked out his whole body from head to toe. This is a man who had stage 4 cancer a long time ago, stage 4 cancer elsewhere. They wanted to give him chemo, they wanted to do surgery, they wanted to do cutting, and he was just adamant at age 84 not to have cutting, not to have bleeding, not to have chemo, and wishing only radiation. And initially, his daughter was very reluctant. She said, oh, if super-duper general wants to cut off your bladder and cut off your penis, that's what you should do, Dad. And she was very aggressive with me initially. And after a while, he learned, and I hope she learned, to trust us here at Radio Surgery New York. And now, a long time later, after being treated for bladder cancer, cancer's in remission. We've had cystoscopies. We looked inside the bladder. We've had MRIs. We've had PET scans. And same for the penis. He is in remission now with no chemo and no cutting. and no deformity with only non-invasive treatment. For a bladder cancer stage 4 that's traveled to the penis, biopsy proven. And this is the work that we do every day at 1384 Broadway and 38th Street in the heart of New York City. And when I talk about a man who came to me, he's a 71-year-old black man, and I often talk about in the black community, 1 in 6 black men get prostate cancer, 1 in 23 will die of prostate cancer. It's the highest rate of diagnosis of cancer and diagnosis with death. So every man of every race and religion and creed and color can get cancer. This man came to me years ago. His PSA was 69. He went to one of the biggest hospitals in New York. They wanted to cut out his prostate. He just did not want that. His PSA was 69. He came to me with biopsy-proven cancer of the prostate, metastatic cancer to the lymph nodes, and we treated him with radiation. He had cancer in the retroperitoneal nodes and the aortic nodes. He had compression of the inferior vena cava, which is one of the main blood vessels. We talked about the IVC earlier with kidney cancer going up the IVC. This man had the IVC compressed. He had lymph nodes involved. And this is the work that we do every day at 1384 Broadway. Normal PSA is 4, just to remind you. His PSA was 69, and he came to me 5-plus years ago. And then he missed years. After we treated him, he missed years. This is a man who drives the bus for the MTA. He lives in Staten Island. He was born in Trinidad. He has 4 children. He's married. I examined him. And, well, we checked him out. And now he is cancer-free. His PSA is 0. He had a PET scan, a special PET scan for prostate. It's called a PSMA. And he wanted to check it out. And this is the work we do for a very advanced prostate cancer treated years ago, now doing well. This is what we do every day. We have 9,000 men treated for cure. Most men would prefer to know better. And sad to say, it seems like so often the surgeon doesn't tell men, the option doesn't show the data. We'll show you the options. 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Not all treatments are alike. We have lots of information to share with you about prostate cancer. It's always best to know all options first before you get your first treatment. So it's always useful to know everything. If you don't know what your PSA is, please stop in. If you haven't had a colonoscopy, you don't know what your PSA is, you haven't had a mammogram, these are things every person needs to do to live longer. If you wish to live longer and live better, and data is showing people in America are now living longer than ever before because of better care. This is the work we do. So this man came with a PSA 69. It's now 0.4. He's doing great years later. This is the work we do every day at Radio City New York. We're talking about another man. He's 71 years old. He was born in New York State. He's widowed. He has prostate issues. He came to me 5.5 years ago. His PSA was going up from 3.7 to 4.7, and then it went up to 11. And he had a biopsy. He was told by his chiropractor, don't do a biopsy. Well, normal PSA is 4. His PSA was 11, and his chiropractor was telling him not to do a biopsy. A biopsy is so easy. He was urinating twice a night. And, well, eventually he decided not to trust the chiropractor, and he came to Radio City, New York, where we've treated 9,000 men for cure for prostate cancer. And this man came to us. He had a Gleason 8 cancer. So he had a very aggressive cancer. His PSA was 11.5, Gleason 8. He was treated here years ago, 5-plus years ago. And now he is in remission. His PSA is 0. This is the work we do. He had only radio surgery and our treatment, our exclusive treatment, and for treatment to be different and better, it has to be different. And we'll explain that to you when you come, whether it's about prostate or breast or lung or colon cancer, bladder cancer, primary cancers. There's three reasons to come. If you don't know what you have, come in. If you don't know, want to get checked out, want to learn options. Number two, if you've been diagnosed recently with cancer and you want to know all the options first before you take the wrong step. 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
3: We are back. I want to talk about a woman from Macedonia, a 64-year-old woman I treated 25 years ago for her left breast cancer. So her left breast cancer was treated 25 years ago, and she's done great, and then developed a cancer on the other breast called an angiosarcoma. It was never radiated. It came on by itself with no prior radiation. She did have surgery on her breast, but no radiation. I treated her left side. Then she went to Super Duper General Hospital. She developed an angiosarcoma of the right breast, and she's been getting chemotherapy and immunotherapy for about 2 years, and the treatment is not working. And the breast is getting worse and worse and worse and worse. The doctors there told her the cancer was growing out of her breast. And in fact, it was growing worse and worse, turning the breast purple and red and blue with cancer cells. The whole breast was turning into like a mound of hamburger. And the doctors there were telling her how great it was on chemo and immunotherapy. In fact, everything was worse. She came to me to learn about all the options. Elsewhere, she was getting worse and worse and worse and worse. I had treated her 25 years ago, and I guess she forgot about her care, came back, left the super-duper big hospital, came here, and now has started focused beam, precise treatment for the right breast when chemo didn't work and immunotherapy didn't work. And this is the work we do. She's already better with our treatment after 2 years of chemo immunotherapy for an angiosarcoma of her right breast after our treatment worked 25 years ago. My name's Dr. Lederman. We'll be right back with this special interview from Ted. Here is Ted.
1: Ted, how did we come to know each other?
4: Through Kerry Stubbs.
1: Okay.
4: Kerry's a friend of mine.
1: Okay, but other than that, why were we here in the past?
4: Because I had cancer in my skin cancer, and they kept on cutting, and it kept on coming back deeper. And I heard about you on the radio. I listened to you. I still do listen every day. And I said, no, I'm going to try this. And I spoke to Kerry, and Kerry told me about what his experience here, and you saved his life, basically.
1: Okay, so for you, you were treated some time ago for the skin cancer, right?
4: Yes.
1: And you had a series of treatments, right?
4: Here.
1: And did you have any side effects from the treatment?
4: Nothing at all.
1: Did the cancer ever come back of the skin?
4: Not at all.
1: Are you satisfied with the treatment?
4: 100%.
1: Does it look fine with you?
4: Yes.
1: Was there anything bad about that experience?
4: Nothing.
1: Was there anything we told you that wasn't true?
4: No.
1: Okay, so you had a good experience.
4: Yes.
1: Right? And then you came back again another time recently, right?
4: Yes.
1: And you came back because of?
4: My fingers froze. I play musical instruments. I tinker.
1: Okay, so you're a musician, actually.
4: Yes.
1: You're a composer, right?
4: No. Well, I do. I've arranged.
1: You arrange music, and you're a musician, and you need your hands, right?
4: I perform, and I teach.
1: So you can't function without your hands.
4: Cannot function either.
1: So what's happened to your hands over, how many years have you had trouble with your hands?
4: I would say about 5-6 years now.
1: So 5 or 6 years. And you're wearing these gloves now.
5: And what kind of limitations do you have on your hands?
4: I can't, when I turn my elbow this way, and my fingers freeze when I try to play on the lower strings of the viola and the violin. They won't go down. They won't work. They won't move.
5: So you can't do what you want to do in your life?
4: I can't.
5: And how long has it been that way?
4: About 3 years.
5: Okay, so you came to me recently, a couple of weeks ago, actually.
4: Yeah.
5: Right? And we talked about the possibility of treatment with low-dose radiation. Right? Yes. Had you ever heard of that before?
4: I heard you say about...
5: Other than for me, you've seen doctors.
4: Nobody ever mentioned radiology.
5: And you're a smart man, right?
4: I hope so.
5: So you're a smart man, but you never heard about it, and no doctor ever told you about it, right? And so you heard me on, what, on the radio?
4: On your radio, I heard you mention what this is a problem that you're working with this. And I said, well, that's my problem.
5: Okay, and you came here.
4: And I said, I came here.
5: Okay, so for this treatment, we talked about it. We got x-rays of your hands, right?
4: Yeah.
5: We documented the arthritis, right?
4: I knew I had arthritis all over my body for years. I've known this. But it has never affected me where my fingers won't move.
5: But we documented what you had. Is there proof of that? You have a copy of that report. I gave that to you, right?
4: Yes.
5: And I talked about all the options, right?
4: Yes.
5: And you decided to go with the radiation, low-dose radiation.
4: Absolutely.
5: And today was your fourth treatment, right?
4: No, today was my third.
5: So it's only the third. So you've actually had only two treatments.
4: Right.
5: When you came and you saw me in the hall and you told me what in the hall today?
4: I couldn't believe it. Last night we were playing concertos, duet concertos with my students, and I was able to move my fingers playing the violin on the G and D string, and being able to play double stops, which I could never play because of my fingers. And it worked. It was easy. I felt no pain, nothing. It was just back to normal after two sessions of radiology.
5: Yeah, two sessions which lasted a few minutes, a very low-dose radiation, and you were able to play again. And you haven't played like this in how long?
4: I couldn't play for the last 5 years. I couldn't move on those lower strings.
5: So for 5 years, you haven't been able to move your hands like this, and all of a sudden you have two treatments of a few minutes each, and you can play again.
4: Yeah, it was awesome. Now I have to do my other hand because I have no strength, no muscle there. I keep dropping my cello bows and my violin, so I have to use a German grip because these fingers I can hold, but these fingers... They're weak. They're very weak. I can't do it. So I'm anxious to get this hand done.
5: But didn't we do the left hand first because that was the worst one?
4: That's the worst one.
5: So we did the worst one, and now you're playing music again, correct?
4: Yes, I teach 6 days a week.
5: And you're happy?
4: Yes.
5: And is there anything I told you that wasn't true?
4: No.
5: And what would you tell other people who have arthritis?
4: You must seek out radiation first as a first step.
5: They don't have to. They can do it if they want. Right.
4: If you are intelligent, you get the facts, get all the facts. But the last thing I would do would be surgery. The first thing, radiation. It's non-invasive. It works. And you it saves your life.
5: Was there any side effects?
4: No.
5: How has it improved your life other than the music?
4: Well, now these fingers move. They work right.
5: Can you wash the dishes?
4: I could do everything. Everything. It's back to normal.
5: So you're back to normal.
4: Back to normal.
5: So you're very pleased.
4: 100% pleased.
5: Any trepidations about it?
4: No. I would just urge everyone who has arthritis, seek out radiation. Don't be stupid. Seek out radiation because that will work. It'll save you time. It'll save you money. And it works. It's not invasive.
5: Why do you think other doctors didn't send you for low-dose radiation? You've seen other doctors about this.
4: Not radiation, no.
5: I've seen other doctors. Why do you think they didn't tell you about low-dose radiation?
4: Because it's a money. Because even the doctor, the nurse that found, thought I had cancer in her head again.
5: Not the head, of the skin.
4: I know, skin, yeah. She wanted me to go upstairs to the surgeon. And he would have dug it out, sent it out, and come back and say to me, oh, it wasn't cancer. But I came to Dr. Lederman, and it right away, he said, that's not cancer. So I would have wasted time, and it hurts. It's ridiculous. You don't go to a surgeon if you can feel and get it done with radiation. That has to be the future of medicine today. The surgeon is only there, in my opinion, to make money. but it doesn't work.
5: It makes sense if you have a bullet hole through your heart. That might be another reason.
4: I see research today which by other doctors saying that all these surgeons and all these surgical procedures, they don't work. And he has, and things are being developed with radiology and other things other than they're not invasive. And this is the key to the future, non-invasive medical care. And if you don't seek it out, you're putting your life in danger.
5: Any other qualms to warn people about?
4: Just see Dr. Lederman.
5: Has your experience been good here? Has the whole staff treated you well, by the way?
4: Very professional, very caring, absolutely.
5: All right, thank you and God bless you, and you should live to be 120.
4: Thank you.
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My name is Steve Gregg and we're live for an hour each weekday afternoon so we can take the calls of listeners like you who want to bring up questions you have about the Bible, about the Christian faith, maybe disagreements you have with the host. Feel free to give me a call during this hour. It's a good time. We have some lines open. That may not be true a little while from now. Yesterday when we went off the air, we still had people waiting who had not called early enough to get on. But you can certainly get on. I guarantee it. You call now, you'll get on the program today. The number is 844-484-5737. That's 844-484-5737. Now, tonight we have our Zoom meeting. This happens on the first Wednesday of each month. So it's only a monthly occurrence. You know, there are some species of fruit flies that live less than a month, so this would be for them a once-in-a-lifetime opportunity. Hopefully you live longer than a month, but it's still a very rare opportunity, only once a month, to come, unless you are perhaps a fruit fly. But you're welcome if you are. But mostly people live longer than that, so you might get another chance if you miss this one. But

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2: On your website, under the heading God's Sovereignty and Man's Salvation,
3: mm-hmm.
2: I'm really enjoying this. But my question is, did the Church Fathers and Augustine principally advocate this to enable the Church at that time to exert influence on the common people, perhaps? Or were they just sincerely mistaken in taking the scriptures and interpreting the scriptures the way that they did?
3: Well, I mean, I guess sometimes churches may favor certain doctrines because it gives the church power over people. I don't really know that the Augustinian views of what we've called, what Calvinists today call the doctrines of grace, or what we call the 5 points of Calvinism, which basically came from Augustine, and didn't belong to any Christian teachers before Augustine. I don't know that they gave the church particular power over the people at that time. Augustine did live after the time of Constantine by about, 50 years or more. And therefore, the church had already joined in many respects with the state. I don't know that the church needed to come up with novel doctrines in order to provide state power over the church. And I'm not really sure that Augustine's views did provide that. I don't see it as a politically significant set of doctrines. Now, it could have been in ways I don't know about. There may be very subtle things that had some relevance to politics and national control over people's lives. But in those days, the state already had control over everyone's lives. They didn't live in free countries like we do now, where, the church can influence you or not, or you don't have to follow any beliefs, because there's no, the state, the federal government in this country can't establish a state religion and require people to belong to it. They could in those days. I'm not sure to what degree Constantine did. I don't think he required people to be Christians, but later emperors did. But I don't think it was really a political power grab on Augustine's part. What it was, I believe, was simply, you can see this kind of thing working in human nature. Augustine, before he was a Christian, was a young philosopher interested in the Manichaean heresy. He was not a Christian. Manichaeism is a form of Gnosticism, sort of a melding of a Greek philosophy with certain religious ideas, but it is a heresy, and he was not a Christian at that time. Now, when he later became a Christian, he actually wrote against Manichaeism. But in time, he softened towards some of its views, apparently, because in his later life, there was another Christian bishop named Pelagius who taught some things that Augustine did not agree with. Pelagius undermined, at least Augustine thought he undermined the need for the grace of God in salvation. He felt like, or at least, anti-Pelagians will say that Pelagius taught that a man has a freedom of will that allows him to choose good or evil, quite apart from special grace. Now, Augustine, I believe, at that point, his old Manichaean prejudices from his earlier life began to revitalize, and he began to teach, which he had not earlier in his ministry, certain views that are agreeable with Manichaeism, which is that God, is sovereign over everything that we do, in a sense that he determines it, that he has decreed it, and that no one can get saved at all unless God decrees that individual will get saved. So you've got the elect and the non-elect. And this, we recognize those doctrines as belonging to Calvinism, but that's because Calvin was an Augustinian theologian.

0: theologian before he was a Christian, and he incorporated that into his Reformed theology. Luther also was, before Calvin, was an Augustinian monk of the Augustinian order. So the Reformation was started by men who were deeply indebted to Augustine for their theological grid that they saw things through. So I don't think that any of these people, I don't think Augustine or Calvin or Luther, although they taught these doctrines, which we now associate with Calvinism, I don't think that they really were being sinister at all. When you become a Christian in a Christian environment, as these people did, I mean, they became both Luther and Calvin became saved in a Catholic environment. They had a Catholic background, and of course, the Reformation hadn't happened when Luther was born. They carry with them, like they still baptized infants. Now, the Catholic Church baptizes infants, and now Reformed churches did too. Not because they could find it in Scripture, because they can't, but because they really didn't challenge it that much. And I do actually think that infant baptism, which was not strictly speaking an Augustinian doctrine, but it was a Catholic and a Reformed doctrine, I think it did have a lot to do with political control, because in those days, the church was basically had control, spiritual control, over the whole nation, even over the kings. Sometimes if the kings displeased the popes, at least one king in particular went to and stood in barefoot in the snow outside the pope's residence for 3 days seeking absolution for something that he'd done to offend the pope, because the pope had the power to, actually excommunicate the kings, which would mean he'd go to hell, on their view. And so the spiritual power that the popes held, even over kings, meant that Europe in those days was largely at least in name, a Christian political entity. And if you were not baptized into the state church, it was like you were a rebel against the crown, against the government. There was, infant baptism was, in fact, it did have political ramifications. And that's what the Anabaptists found out when they first began to baptize each other in adult life, because they'd all had been baptized as Catholics or as Reformed in their infancy. And when they got saved, they realized biblically they should be baptized as believers. And when they did, even the Reformed people, as well as the Catholics, killed them. Thousands of them were put to death just because they had the chutzpah to baptize themselves or get baptized, which was a renunciation of their infant baptism. See, the infant baptism was seen not only as their entrance into the church, but it was a state church. And if you weren't in the state church, you were a rebel against the state itself. So you're like a traitor, sort of like a Benedict Arnold. And, traitors like that used to be hanged. So the Anabaptists, were seen that way. So there's a lot of political stuff that was involved in the Reformation. But I don't think that what we call the five points of Calvinism, I don't think they necessarily had political incentive behind them. Now, I could be wrong, and there are people who are certainly more expert in the details of the writings of Luther and Calvin than I am. So maybe somebody could correct that if I'm wrong.
1: Thank you. Thank you very much for that, Steve.
0: Okay, Hendrik, good talking to you, brother. Thanks for calling.
1: Thank you. Bye now.
0: Bye now. That didn't sound like a North Carolina accent to me, but we'll just go with that. Good talking to you, Hendrik. Wayne from Folsom, California, welcome.
2: Hey, Steve, how you doing?
0: Good.
2: Well, I've got a crazy situation. My buddy, one of my best friends, who I love to death, and who he loves God as much as anybody I've ever known in my whole life, lives for him, loves him, cherishes him, loves the word, loves the worship. He's just an amazing guy. But he's come up with a new theology probably within the last 3 months that's really bothering me. And what he's trying to tell me is that, he believes in the triune God. He believes in the Father, Son, the Holy Spirit. He does believe the different roles. But he's trying to convince me that God the Father became Jesus and came to earth. And I'm having a hard time. I'm struggling with that because I do not believe it was God the Father who became Jesus, who then, you know, came to the earth.
0: Sure.
2: There's
0: well,
2: just
0: let me
2: so
0: ask
2: many
0: you.
2: Scriptures.
0: Did he, in the time, you know, around the time that he changed his theology, did he join a new group or anything like that? Or did he just come up with this on his own?
2: Steve, I don't know.
0: Yeah.
2: You know, he's got a lot of friends. He's very social. He, you know, he's involved in a lot of different groups, men's
0: sure.
2: groups and things like that. So,
0: is he Pentecostal by any chance?
2: Absolutely, yes.
0: Yeah, the United Pentecostals and some other Pentecostal groups are what you call modalist. Now, groups like the Assemblies of God and the Four Square Denomination, they are Pentecostal, but they're not modalist. They're Trinitarian. But some Pentecostal groups, which I would consider somewhat more fringe elements of the Pentecostal movement, although they've been around for almost as long as the movement has been, like United Pentecostals, standard, we sometimes call their view oneness theology. Theologians have called it in the past modalism. It's the idea that God isn't three persons, not all at once anyway. He's only one person at a time. That in the Old Testament, he was the Father. Then in the New Testament, during the Incarnation, he became the Son. And then he has come down to the church after Pentecost as the Holy Spirit. And all three of these are the same individual. And there are not three, a Father and a Son and a Holy Spirit, that are separate from each other. But one God who wears three different hats, as it were, goes through different modes of revelation. At one time as the Father, another time as the Son, and so forth.
2: That sounds very familiar.
0: Yeah.
2: I almost believe that's what he's trying to tell me.
0: Yeah, yeah. He probably has become a modalist. It's like I said, it's common in some Pentecostal circles. But not all. Okay. Is this dangerous? Well, I will say this, that understanding the Trinity the way that I do, and I assume probably you do, and most Christians do, is an understanding that was formulated into the words we commonly use to describe it through a series of councils beginning in the 4th century and I think finishing in the 4th, you know, early councils like Nicaea and some of the other councils near the end of the 4th century. They kind of put together the language that we use to describe the Trinity. Prior to that, Christians had a variety of ways of understanding this. Some of them probably were modalist, or what I think it was called monarchial in those days. But and some were Trinitarian. Like I believe that Tertullian invented the word Trinity, though not the concept, perhaps. And I believe that many of the Orthodox, what we call Catholic, not Roman Catholic, but Catholic, like universal, Catholic means universal, church fathers, held to something of a germinal Trinitarian way of understanding God. And like I said, over the centuries, they kind of tried to refine the way they described it and came up eventually with the idea that God is one in substance, but three in persons. Now, it's hard to even know what that means, but it does appear to be a reasonable synthesis of all the things we are told about God. Now, it's a reasonable synthesis, but it's not one that all Christians had adopted or even ever did adopt. But it became the orthodox view, which means that if you didn't adopt it, you were considered to be a heretic and not a Christian. Now, I'm not really sure that I would follow that ethos. That, you know, if you don't hold to the latest orthodox formulation of doctrine, you are not a Christian. After all, there were 300 years, three centuries of Christians before that wording was brought into play, who were Christians, but had different ways of looking at this. And the reason was that, is that the Bible does not in any one place lay out the doctrine of the Trinity. Now, when I say that, I know some people want to call in and say, oh, don't you know that the Trinity is seen at the baptism of Jesus? You know, the Son was in the water, the Holy Spirit was the dove, the voice of the Father spoke. Or don't you know that Jesus said we should baptize in the name of the Father, Son, Holy Spirit? That's the Trinity. Yes, that's the Trinity as we have come to understand it. But to say that there's a Father and a Son and a Holy Spirit, in the, as the New Testament does not answer the questions that the Trinity doctrine is trying to answer. Because even the Oneness Pentecostals, which your friend appears to be, they believe that God is Father, Son, and Holy Spirit. They just don't believe he's all three at the same time. And so this is...
2: How do they account for, you know, Jesus going to the, you know, to the desert for 40 days? Who was he praying to? When he was saying, Father, forgive them, for they know not what they do. When, you know, take this cup away from me, you know, if you could, you know, if you could remove this.
0: Exactly.
2: So how do you justify that when he's actually speaking to somebody?
0: Yeah, I mean, it's very important. It's very clear that Jesus, though he identified with God in many places, he also distinguished himself from God, that is, from the Father, on other occasions.
2: Yes.
0: As when he said, for example, in John 16, in that day you will ask me nothing, but what if you ask the Father, you know, in my name, it'll be done for you.
2: Yes.
0: Okay, so I'm not the Father. But he did say in the same, you know, in John 14, I'm going to the Father, because the Father is greater than I. You should be glad I'm going to the Father, he said. And I will ask the Father, and he'll send you another paraclete, another comforter, which is the Holy Spirit. Okay, so the Father is somebody, and Jesus is somebody. Jesus is on earth away from the Father. He's going to the Father. He's going to ask the Father, and the Father will send a third party, the paraclete, the Holy Spirit. This is obviously not Jesus, because Jesus referred to the paraclete as another comforter, that is, another other than himself, a different one. And the Father was sending the paraclete at the request of Jesus. And, of course, if the Father's sending the paraclete, then the paraclete is someone other than the Father, too. Now, there's mystery in the Trinity, and I don't blame anyone for not understanding it. I really can't say with certainty that I understand it. But I do recognize that there's no real way to talk about all the things the Bible says about the Father, the Son, and Holy Spirit without something like the Trinitarian formulation. And so I've always accepted it. Many people have tried to talk me out of it, but I just figure, okay, listen, the Father is called God, and there's no question about that. Jesus is called God. There's no question about that, really. And that the Holy Spirit's also called God in the Bible. So, okay, so are there three gods? No, there's only one God. Well, then, is the Father the same as the Son and the same as the Holy Spirit? No, no, they're all distinguished from each other, you know? Jesus said the Father's greater than I. But he also said in the same chapter, said, if you've seen me, you've seen the Father. The Father's in me, and I'm in my Father. So, I mean, this is all mysterious stuff. And, you know, I'll tell you something. I learned a long time ago that if it took the church 400 years almost to come up even with a formulation that pleased most of them about this, and they had the same Bible we do, that they were dealing with issues that are not clearly stated in the Bible. If they were clearly stated, it wouldn't take the church 400 years to figure it out. So I'm thinking that there is a doctrine that is true, and I believe it's the Trinity doctrine. There are other doctrines that are not true, in my opinion, but are aiming at understanding the same data, but coming at it a different way. I believe they're mistaken. I don't think that the modalist view really addresses all the data of Scripture in a way that satisfies me. So I'm Trinitarian, always have been. I think I always will be. But on the other hand, I don't say that a person who doesn't believe the Trinity the way I do can't be a Christian. Since before the councils in the 4th century began to define these things and formulate them, there were Christians all over the world with various views about this. I mean, there just wasn't a Trinity doctrine that had been nailed down and distributed in the church.
2: That's
0: so
2: good.
0: So we have to say, okay, your friend, you said your friend loves Jesus as much as, and loves God as much as anyone. I believe that, and I wouldn't condemn him if he doesn't understand the Trinity like me. I would say he's wrong. But I believe it's possible to be wrong about things. And because you love God and you submitted to God and you're faithful to him, you're his child and he's pleased with you. We're not going to... I have to believe that when we stand before God and we, you know, and the determination is made where we're going from there after death. I don't think one of the questions on the test is going to be, can you explain the Trinity properly?
2: Yes, correct.
0: Well, you know, because
2: on our faith, so.
0: Yeah, exactly. I mean, if God asks me, can you explain the Trinity properly, I will say, I've done my best. I've done my best, you know. There's a lot of things confusing about this, but I certainly have made every effort to understand it properly. And I don't think he's going to bust me on a technicality if I got something wrong there.
2: You got it. All right, Steve. I appreciate you, and thank you so much for your time.
0: All right, Wayne. God bless you, man.
2: You too. God bless you.
0: Good talking to you. Okay, Priscilla in Vancouver, B.C. Welcome to The Narrow Path. Thanks for calling.
3: Hello, Steve. Can you hear me?
0: Yes, go ahead, please. We don't have much time here.
3: I want to say for the record, if anything ever happens to me worldwide, it was never suicide. Steve, I threw my Bible across the room. I'm going to be asking you something. For those of us who are battling, and I mean, we battle hard secretly, like through things that are unspeakable, sir. I'm going to hang up and let you answer. Like when you get targeted, when you're persecuted like William Cooper things, and you feel so alone, and you're doing everything like to stay good, and you're fighting these things on your own, and people think you're nuts, crazy, or you're like some dirty girl, welfare girl. Like when you're going through the front, man, what do we do, man?
0: Well, Priscilla, I feel for you, and she just hung up. But Priscilla calls from time to time, and it sounds like you're really going through something right now. And I honestly don't know what it is you're going through. You're battling with something. Now, I believe you've told me some things about your past on the air before. I don't want to repeat them because I'm not sure I remember them accurately, and I'm not sure you want me to repeat them anyway. But you've had some pretty rough background, and so I assume there's been probably some abuse. There's some trauma. Obviously, what I can say is that you're talking about going through it alone. God doesn't expect you to go through it alone. First of all, I mean, it'd be very pious for me to say, you're going through it with God. And by the way, that would be enough for someone to tell me because I've gone through lots of things that would otherwise be traumatic. But God was with me and he was my strength and I got through fine. Some people I realize need God and a little bit, you know, maybe God with skin on. And that's why God gave us the body of Christ. That's why God gave us the church. I don't know. It's hard to find a good church. And it sounds like maybe even some of the people in church have kind of dissed you a little bit, so you don't trust them. I'm going to say you need to find at least one or two people who really love God and who will pray with you, will sit with you, will counsel you, and will help you through the times, the rough times. I know you're not always going through the same amount of rough times because when you call here, a lot of times you're in somewhat better condition emotionally, but so just realize that whatever you're going through now, it is a passing thing. But if you're going to get through it well, you're really going to need to, get some Christian friends who you can call on. And if you can't find them, then, you know, God is the father of the fatherless. You know, when the man who was born blind was kicked out of the synagogue in John chapter 9, it says the Pharisees cast him out, and it said when Jesus heard that they'd cast him out, he found him. And, you know, if you're an outcast, then Jesus knows how to find you, but you need to be looking for him too. And I'll tell you, if nothing else is available, certainly Jesus is enough. But although Jesus is enough, he also provides resources, and that should include fellow Christians in your life. I can't find them for you. You're in Canada. But I'd say you should look until you find them. I'm really sorry for your situation, whatever it may be. 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We have a break. Our website is thenarrowpath.com. There's another half hour coming up, so don't go away. 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
6: This coming July 4th, we celebrate the 250th anniversary of the signing of the Declaration of Independence. The Declaration outlines three simple truths: that we the people are created equal in the eyes of our Creator, that we the people have rights, and that we the people have the right of self-governance. All three of these ideals were radical in 1776. The inalienable rights of life, liberty, and the pursuit of happiness were equally radical. The 56 signers were so dedicated to these ideals that they put everything on the line. The final phrase of the document says it all. And for the support of the Declaration, with a firm reliance on the protection of divine providence, we mutually pledge to each other our lives, our fortunes, and our sacred honor. By God's grace, they created a new nation. May God continue to shed His grace on these United States of America.
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9: This is Olga Herman with Daily Minute Prayer. Father, your word has many promises to guide and protect us, sending ministering angels for those who inherit salvation, just as they minister to Jesus, who said you would send legions of angels if he called. You also warned us not to mistreat children, because their angels reveal our actions to you. Lord Jesus, the Gospels say you'll return with your angels to separate the wicked from the just, gathering your people and destroying offenders. Your word warns that God didn't spare the angels who sinned, casting them to hell for judgment, so it will be for us also. But if we confess you to others, you will confess us to the angels as belonging to you, and there is joy in their presence when one sinner repents. Revelation tells us there are multitudes of angels worshiping around your throne. May more people come to know you, to be part of your great company. Thank you, Father God. Amen.
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12: He claimed us, allowing the Son of God to take the sin that is yours, the sin that is mine, the corruption of the world, and by just penalty, taking it all on himself so that our God could claim us and say, the penalty has been paid. The corruption has centered on the one who could take it and him alone. And because that has happened, you can be free. The creation now begins to show its true beauty as we begin to understand he made us and we are his. And the wonder of that is our cause for worship.
13: 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In today's episode, Pastor Brian continues his message from Psalm 100. In this lesson, Dr. Chappell advises us to cling to our good and eternal God. His care for us is our cause for thanksgiving, as it invites us into the fullness of God. You can find this lesson and many others when you visit unlimitedgrace.com. And while you're there, look for Pastor Brian's book, The Multi-Generational Church Crisis. This compelling book asks the question of the church, what could be accomplished in the name of Christ if we could better understand each other? Let's hear now from Dr. Brian Chappell as he shares the second half of the lesson, Teddy Bear Mission.
12: Psalm 100 is very familiar to us. Often we use it during Thanksgiving season, and so it's a familiar Thanksgiving psalm. What we do not often recognize is its purpose in time of difficulty. It's out of that fourth book of the Psalms, the ancient Hebrew hymnal, the book of Psalms, divided into five books. And the fourth, Psalms selected from the time of Israel's trial. When the nation had come apart, when people were in exile, when they were slaves again, and still being reminded of the promises of God. And surely it was hard for them to praise God and to have reason for thanks when earthly circumstances seemed so dire. And so this psalm becomes more precious for us when we go through the hard stuff, as some of you have in the weeks that Kathy and I have been gone. Some of you are already going through difficulties before then, some now. How do we praise God when there seems to be no earthly reason? Psalm 100 tells us. Let's stand as we honor God's word, and I'll read Psalm 100. Make a joyful noise to the Lord, all the earth. Serve the Lord with gladness. Come into his presence with singing. Know that the Lord, he is God. It is he who made us, and we are his. We are his people and the sheep of his pasture. Enter his gates with thanksgiving and his courts with praise. Give thanks to him. Bless his name. For the Lord is good. His steadfast love endures forever, and his faithfulness to all generations. Let's pray together. Father, bless us with your word this day, we pray. May its truth enter our hearts and there find the soil that makes it flourish like a seed into faith and into joy and into praise. For sometimes our lives are arid, our trials are difficult, and we wonder where you went. So grant us, by a psalm of thanksgiving, new hope, freshness to our faith, and zeal for wherever you call us to go. This we ask, in Jesus' name, amen. Please be seated. It was a card like this, simple postcard, teddy bear drawn on it, a teddy bear postcard that broke a man's back. His name, Geraldo Gutierrez. Kathy and I know him simply as Jerry. Third generation communist leader in Peru. His grandfather had been the head of the Communist Party in Peru, his father a leader, and Jerry himself was the general secretary of the Communist Youth Party in Peru, designed and dedicated to opposing a repressive government. And because the government was so aligned with the Roman Catholic Church, Jerry also fought the church as well as the government as the general secretary of the Communist Youth Party. And so he argued at universities against God. He argued against church officials and with them, and belittled the missionaries who came to the land to try to reach people like him. Until one night, when having incited a riot, government troops were searching for him, and he ended up knocking on the door of PCA missionaries named John and Wilma Marshall and asking for help. You say that you care about me. You say that you will help me. I need help. If the troops arrest me, it is torture and prison. Will you do what you say? Will you care for me? And so they hid him under a blanket in their home that night at risk of their own lives and futures, and his life was safe that night. But it was just temporal safety, and the missionaries knew that, even Jerry knew it. So they began conversations with him, not just about temporal things, but eternal things. He laughed at it, thought it was silly, until one day the marshals, who had been writing their supporters in the United States, got a letter from the daughter of one of those supporters, and the letter contained the postcard written to Jerry. Mr. Jerry, I just want you to know that Jesus loves you and that I'm praying for you. And Jerry told us later that was the card that broke his back, that broke the back of rebellion and resistance to the truths of the gospel. He said if God could so care for him with what he had done against God, that he would have a little child write of Christ's love, then with thanksgiving in his heart, he began to seek that God. I've known that account for a long time because I've known Jerry for a long time. He was a student at Covenant Seminary. And after I got to know him and his story, I heard a lecture one time by the Christian philosopher Oz Guinness. And Oz Guinness said something quite unusual. He said this. He said, "We often think in Christian circles that the opposite of doubt is faith. But in ordinary Christian lives, that's not the way it functions. Most people don't overcome doubt with reasons for God, with a rational discussion that balances truth claims. Most people come to contradict doubt by thanksgiving. They get just a taste of the care of God, of a care that is eternal, of a care that goes beyond the trials of this world, and just the sense that there is a God who cares beyond temporal material things, give them such a sense of thanksgiving that that's why they seek God. It's the magnetism of the care of God more than the reasons for God that leads most people to heaven. He claimed us, allowing the Son of God to take the sin that is yours, the sin that is mine, the corruption of the world, and by just penalty, taking it all on himself so that our God could claim us and say, the penalty has been paid. The corruption has centered on the one who could take it and him alone. And because that has happened, you can be free. The creation now begins to show its true beauty as we begin to understand he made us and we are his. And the wonder of that is our cause for worship. And still the psalmist isn't done. For he doesn't just say that we are his people. He says we are his people and the sheep of his pasture. As if to say that that event that by which God claimed us, that salvation event, is not the end of his care. He continues to shepherd us. We are his people. He is our shepherd now. So that we recognize God is reminding us over and over again that he is working all things together for good. It's so hard to think of those words of Romans 8:28 without a cliche. God is working all things together for good to them who love him or are called according to his purpose. But if you could be in that night sky and see the vastness of creation and say, God is working all of this for my good and your good, there is cause for worship in that. I'm not saying that everything seems good, but that the God who has the wisdom and the power and the majesty to do all of that he would work in our behalf is truly cause for great wonder. And it's not just that he's abstract and isolated and distant. If he is our shepherd, it means he's not only working all for good, it means he's walking with us. Because that's what a shepherd does with his sheep. He's going through the trials and he's going through the difficulties. And he won't quit. That's why we love Psalm 23 so much, right? The Lord is my shepherd, even in the valley of the shadow of death. That if he's going to walk with me, if he will accompany me, that's part of my worship. I begin to measure the proportion of my difficulty in the light of the universe of a caring God. That he who made all things made me. And walks with me. And blessing of all blessings, he won't quit even when I want to.
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0: It
15: may seem hard for younger Christians to believe, but people over 50 were raised during an era when 90% of Americans identified as Christian. These older believers were once part of a majority group that understood the mission of the church was to take control of our culture, to halt its evils. At the same time, Christians under 50 have lived their entire lives perceiving themselves as a minority that needs to make credible their faith to a secular, pluralistic culture. These distinct experiences and perceptions have a profound impact on the priorities different generations have for church ministry. It's no wonder that younger and older believers don't always see eye to eye. 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And now, more from Brian Chappell on today's Unlimited Grace.
12: I want to be careful here, but I want to say it clearly. Sometimes when you're in a Bible Belt culture, we think the thing that will get most people to heaven is their fear of hell. Now, I don't want to deny that that can work, but it's not the way most people travel. Most people don't trust God with an understanding that the afterlife, if they don't trust God, is going to be awful. Now, I'm not saying that never happens. But if your perspective is, God's going to hurt me if I don't love him, it's actually very hard to love God. I mean, you recognize that's kind of relational blackmail, right? You love me or I'm going to hurt you. Well, I'll say I love you, but I'm not sure I can if that's the, you know, if that's the formula. Now, I will grant you there are people who begin to understand that hell is the just consequence for their sin. And therefore, God has saved us from hell as a great mercy. And it's the mercy of God that saves them from the justice of hell that turns them to him. But even then, it's the mercy of God that's attracting them. But you've got to be a pretty mature Christian to understand that. Do you mind my saying that to you? Let's see. The justice of God is such that though I deserved hell, he gave his son in my... I mean, it's all true. But there's a lot of mature thought that goes into coming to Christ that way. And I will tell you the way most of us come to God is not by fear of the afterlife, but by despair of this life. I thought that this job was going to be everything. But I got the things I wanted, and I feel empty. I thought this relationship would be the source of my happiness. But she or he walked away. I thought if I could accumulate enough, I would have this hedge against disaster in my family. But disaster came. And when we begin to despair of this life and we recognize a God who is saying, but I'm working all things together for good and I'll walk with you through the hardest stuff and I will not quit on you, even if you quit on me, that it's that source of thanksgiving now for what he is promising and who he is that begins to magnetize our hearts to the realities of the gospel. It's that I need, not just down the road somewhere. I need that reality now. Because when I despair of this life, I need the God who says, I will shepherd you now. And that reality is what gives the thanksgiving to our hearts that begins to resonate in worship and praise and gives us the strength we need for the truly hard, hard things. We worship him because of the wonder of who he is. But then we also worship him because of the welcome that he gives. You recognize, of course, that the end of the psalm is the welcome. Give thanks to God, bless his name, for the Lord is good. His steadfast love endures forever, and his faithfulness to all generations. Here's the wonderful statement of who God is. Against all the trial that I see, all the glorious ruin of the creations about me, I nonetheless can begin to perceive a God who is good. What's the evidence of that? Not just the creation and its spoil around me, but the God who would provide his son for me for eternity. And it's the eternity that's in view when the psalmist says, not only is God good, but his steadfast love endures forever. As if to say, God is not just good. He's not bound by time. And not only is he not bound by time, his faithfulness endures to all generations. As if to say, he is very patient. His faithfulness will endure for generations. My God is good. And his mercy is everlasting. And his truth endures for all generations. And for that reason, I continue to trust him. And for that reason, I continue to give him thanks against all the causes of doubt that are real and present. And now the doubt is here. Yes, it is. But my thanksgiving is what counterweights my doubt because of who God is. 2 years ago, on a winter's Sunday, when we should have called off church but didn't, and most of you were not here, I did preach on this Psalm 100. And I spoke about a time early in my ministry when we were building a church, and because of my stature, I was asked to be the one to go up into the rafters above the ceiling tiles and stretch the lines for the audio system. And as I got up into the rafters, the man who was instructing me from below, he said, "Now listen, don't you depend on what's beneath your feet, because that'll come right through. Instead, you hang on to what's above you." What the psalmist is doing in this psalm is he's well acknowledging that what is happening where our feet are in this world, in these circumstances, may not seem to support us at all. And so he says, cling to the God who is above you. He is good. And his mercy is everlasting. And his truth endures for all generations. He is good. He is not bound by time, not by your time, not by your estimation. He is good and he's not bound by time, and he is very patient. Hold on to that when this down here doesn't make sense. Kathy and I have a pastor friend in Georgia who has a man in his congregation who wrote of how thanksgiving became the counterweight to doubt. His name, Robert Shanks, and he was diagnosed a couple of years ago with idiopathic pulmonary fibrosis. Idiopathic, meaning we don't know what causes this. Pulmonary fibrosis. His lungs are scarring for reasons that are inexplicable. And as they turn to that fibrous scarring, become less and less effective. How do you counter that in this life? He wrote, "It's very difficult to go through any situation similar to my idiopathic pulmonary fibrosis. It's very difficult to go through that situation without having a foundation of your life, knowing that you are God's creation, that he created you for a purpose, and regardless of the circumstance, he loves you. My observation is, if someone puts off dealing with the reality of God as the foundation of their life, when the crisis comes, then they either become afraid or they become bitter, and doubt creeps in, which leads them to despair. He writes, in 1968, I lost my dad in Vietnam. In 1986, I lost my job just after we had completed building a new home. In 1993, I had cancer. In 2009, I was diagnosed with IPF. All cause for doubt in God. But now he spoke of the thanksgiving that countered the doubt. God has sustained me and my family through all of these circumstances. My foundation is based on the biblical account of God's working throughout history to save his people and to love them through Jesus Christ. And I accept that truth by faith. The Bible describes the God who created me, who loves me, who desires a relationship with me, and has provided the way through his Son, Jesus Christ. This free gift of eternal life is available to all who will believe in him as their Lord and Savior. It is a great gift. It is an eternal gift. And in thanksgiving, it counters the doubt of the tough stuff that we do face today. He is good, and his mercy is everlasting, and his truth endures for generations. For that reason, we give thanks. And in thanksgiving, we find hope and courage and strength. Let's give him praise. The God who saves us by his Son and secures eternity for those who trust in him. Let thanksgiving counter doubt, and let our hearts soar to God on his praises.
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21: 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This is Nate Diaz from Elevation Rhythm. And this July, something special is happening. 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I'll be joined by some incredible friends like Aaron Tedeschi, Lyle Phillips, Bishop George Seawright, and many more. 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
28: I decided to Google something, Lisa. I Googled how to make an anchor. And there were over 295 million Google results on how to make an anchor.
29: Only Google.
28: Yeah, only Google.
29: Only Google.
28: Now, as I've told the story before, but let me share it again. We didn't have Google when I was a kid.
29: No.
28: But my parents
29: have YouTube.
28: But my parents did buy me a little rowboat from Kmart.
29: Yep.
28: I mean, that was like it. I still remember, Lisa, walking into Kmart and the sporting section was right there to the left, sporting goods, and I would just make a beeline to it. So, okay. You know, I got tired of, you know, being blown around the lake in my rowboat, so I made you can call it an anchor, a Clorox bottle. That's right.
29: And this is not an ad for Clorox.
28: No. And it's full of sand, you can see. So I took sand out of my little brother's sandbox, and I took some clothesline, and I kind of measured it, and I thought it was deep enough to secure my rowboat on the bottom. So I tied the clothesline to the Clorox bottle. So I tied it, and I walked down to the lake in our neighborhood, secured this to the rowboat, and I thought, oh, I have enough line for an anchor. I mean, this is going to be solid. So I rowed out in the middle of the lake. And Lisa, when I threw this homemade anchor overboard, I promise you, it was that far off the bottom. I remember looking down going, Ed, you idiot. You measured wrong. And then to my shock and horror, all the sand started disappearing.

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2: The only anchor that can fit the hole in our heart is Jesus.
3: That's it.
2: And as Ed and I, I guess just a caveat here. The day that Lee Beth passed away, we had a decision to make. Were we going to just sink back into ourselves and, I hate to say wallow, but just soak in our own self-pity because of the circumstances that we found ourselves in? Or were we going to cling to that anchor that Jesus had been for our entire lives? From the day that we trusted him and he became our anchor, were we going to hold steady to that? Because he is the only thing that could keep us afloat. Our lives were going all over the place. But at that moment, that day, now I'm not saying we've not had days of highs and lows and tears and questions and whys and all of those different things. But we know our anchor is credible because our anchor is Jesus. We have a credible Savior, a credible anchor only found in him. No faux anchor, no pseudo anchor, only the anchor of Jesus.
3: Yeah, look at this anchor compared to that one. This is the real deal. And of course, you put the rope or the cable here, and this is the shank, and those are the flukes. And a good anchor bites into the bottom, let's say in this example of the ocean. So if you throw your anchor in sand, it's not going to bode well for you. And that's why Jesus talked about a couple of builders. He said, if you build your life on sand, or you could say in this context, this anchor on the sand, when the rogue waves hit, when the storms strike,
2: it won't bite.
3: No, it won't bite. However, Lisa, when we put this in the rock, which is Jesus Christ, the rock, then it holds.
2: Yeah.
3: Then no matter what comes our way, even divorce, even depression, even death, even despondency, no matter what it is, the anchor holds. Because as my friend who's a captain told me about an anchor one day, he said, Ed, the harder it blows, the deeper it goes.
2: That's right. Hebrews 6:19 has been such a special verse for us. It says, we have this hope and as an anchor for the soul, firm and secure. Say firm.
3: Firm.
2: Secure.
3: Secure.
2: That's the anchor of Christ. It enters the inner sanctuary behind the curtain. And we'll kind of unpack that.
3: Yeah, now that's interesting because this, I'm reading from the book, Lisa's reading from the book of Hebrews. Hebrews, I believe, was written by the Apostle Paul. No one knows for sure, but it sounds like a Pauline type writing. Paul was writing this letter, obviously, to Hebrews,
2: yes,
3: to Jews. And the Jews were under persecution. That's a shocker, isn't it? Because many had come to Christ, and due to the persecution, being bullied and messed around and all that, they were drifting. They wanted to kind of drift back into Judaism. So his audience had that background,
2: yeah,
3: of the Jewish tabernacle and temple.
2: That's right. And so the veil was the Holy of Holies. And so the Jews were slipping back. They were sliding back. And what they were forgetting is that they had access, direct access to the Father. So the anchor holds us firmly.
3: And the Bible says the inner sanctuary behind the curtain. In other words, the most intimate place where the Ark of the Covenant was, et cetera, they would do all of the animal sacrifices. Of course, Jesus is the ultimate sacrifice. We are literally connected. Is that incredible? To the very presence of God. That's where

0: the anchor is. And you know, Lisa, I was, you know, on the front row during this amazing time of worship, and I was thinking about Lee Beth always sat right there, always. And I was just thinking about that, and I was getting kind of emotional. And you know, Lee Beth sat there and worshiped for decades, right there in that seat. Now, though, she is literally sitting next to Jesus, because the Bible says when we become followers of Christ, we're literally seated next to Jesus. And as God the Father looks at us, he sees the righteousness of Christ. So, I mean, what a seat she has.
1: That's exactly right.
0: As she worships.
1: So not only is the anchor credible, but it's compatible. The weight of an anchor is measured to fit the size of the vessel. We have a little flats boat that Ed likes to go fishing.
0: I love this boat. It's a 2010 Hells Bay Marquesa.
1: That's right.
0: 90 horsepower in the back. That thing will run like a scalded dog.
1: It's about as big as that door. It's not even as big as that doorway. It's
0: well,
1: very, very
0: I love
1: small.
0: The boat. You can make fun of it, but
1: that's right.
0: I love it.
1: And it has an anchor. It has an anchor, which steadies Ed and I when we're in that boat. But that anchor would be highly insufficient for a cruise ship. It wouldn't work. The anchor of Jesus is completely compatible with the weight of the sin of our lives. Mm-hmm. He's perfectly matched us with him as the anchor.
0: And you know, an anchor holds a vessel, Lisa, in place. It gives it balance. It gives it stability. And also, too, something about an anchor that I've learned, and check this out, it actually maintains our progress. You might be going,
1: that's interesting.
0: What do you mean? How can you progress when you've thrown the anchor overboard? Well, you bring the anchor in, and you set your course. Let's say, for example, you're somewhere in the ocean and you're going to a particular, let's say, island. A storm blows in. You put the anchor out. You drop the anchor. The storm subsides. Then what do? Pull the anchor in and make your way toward the island. If you didn't have an anchor, when the storms strike, and the Bible's very open about this, they will strike, you're going to get blown back and blown off course and never discover the focus and the power of the anchor. So we're made, again, with a hole in our soul, a hole in our craft, and we need desperately the anchor of Jesus, not just a bunch of clotheslines and Clorox bottle.
1: And Jesus offers us grace.
0: Yes,
1: grace is such a beautiful picture. It's grace is something we don't deserve. I mean, we deserve to be punished for our sin, but yet Jesus took our punishment upon himself, and through his grace and mercy has not only secured our eternity, but given us the hope that he is with us as we walk through anything that we're going through. And perhaps you, likely best, some in this audience, I don't know the various pain quotients, the pain levels that you're experiencing, but perhaps you're involved in something and there's a lot of shame. Our daughter, Lee Beth, struggled with addiction. She struggled with anxiety and depression. And that was a very dark thing for her. But God offers his grace to you right where you are right now.
0: Yes, he does.
1: You don't have to clean up. You don't have to clean up and get it all together. He meets you right where you are. That is his grace.
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1: When Lybeth was in rehab in South Texas, the place where she was by the ocean. And it was actually on the Intercoastal Waterway. And we would get to talk to her once a week. And she would tell us that she would look out over the ocean and just think about what it would be like to just be with us. And Ed...
0: because we love the mountains.
1: We love the mountain, but we love the ocean.
0: We really love the ocean.
1: And so Ed paints and does art, and he painted a boat for her that she could imagine that she is on that boat, on that vessel, sailing toward us, but more than anything, sailing toward healing and wholeness. And I think we have a picture of the painting that Ed did for her. That's the actual painting. And the name of the boat is Grace. And we're just going to take an opportunity, Ed, for you to read the letter that you wrote her.
0: Okay. I said, Lybeth, you are like that beautiful fishing boat I painted. Beautiful, expensive, paid for by Jesus. Strong and powerful. Grace keeps you afloat now and forever. As you face the seas, run right into the waves and winds to discover the adventure he has for you. It's all about grace. I miss you and love you. And I'm saving some sharks for you because we shark fish together.
1: And I
0: love Dad.
1: And I think that is a letter that God is writing to you, that he loves you. He wants you to charge into that wind, the pain that you're going through, knowing that because he's the anchor that's perfectly compatible with you, that you will make it through.
0: And you know, Lisa, a boat, especially in the ocean, you would never think about taking any sort of journey without an anchor. That would be supremely dangerous. We have a confidence, Lisa, when we have an anchor on board. And of course, the anchor is our blessed Savior. It's interesting when you read this text. I don't have time to get into the verses before and after the text in Hebrews chapter 6, verse 19. It, though, discusses the promises of God. When we're going through a storm, or anything in life for that matter, we have to understand there are over 7,487 promises. Are you ready for that? From God to man. You might be thinking, well, Ed, did you count those? No. Dr. Everick R. Storms from Ontario actually counted those. He was probably an accountant as well. So there's 7,400 promises. Check this out now, from God to man.
1: More than 7,400.
0: Well, there's more than that, but that's what he counted. In fact, there's 8,800 promises in the Bible. I don't want to get too specific. So you think about those promises, Lisa, and there's always a promise for what we're going through. But nine promises, only nine, were from the devil himself.
1: And you can't trust any of those.
0: No.
1: None of them.
0: So just think about it. We have 7,487 promises of God. That brings and gives me confidence. That brings and gives me confidence to know no matter what the elements. I mean, the satellite could look like guacamole. You know, the radar, that's kind of boat terminology. You know, that means storms and crazy stuff. And God is going to give me that strength. He's going to provide that heaviness, that weight, that anchor to see me through.
1: That's right. Hebrews 10:35-36. I love this. It says, so do not throw away your confidence. When you're in pain, You tend to just think, nobody knows what I'm going through. Nobody has experienced this. Jesus has experienced the greatest pain ever, so he identifies with your pain. But there are others who can understand your pain. So isolation is the worst thing you could do. You need to be confident in the fact that Jesus will walk with you. Do not throw away your confidence. It will be richly rewarded. You need to persevere. I mean, that's just a straight up word. Whatever you're going through right now, I want to tell you, you need to persevere so that when you have done the will of God, you will receive what he has promised.
0: But honey, you can't persevere alone.
1: No.
0: We have the presence of God. Yeah. We have the promises of God. We're connected to the rock. Our anchor's on the rock, and the rock is Jesus. Yet we have to understand we're also connected, because the hope is in the rope, right? We're also connected to the church.
1: That's right.
0: Which is a massive cruise ship, fellowship. A bunch of fellows, men and women, rowing the ship in the right direction. Because one of the earliest signs of Christianity is that of an anchor.
1: That's right.
0: And if you ever go to the catacombs in the Middle East, there are over 66 renderings from the second and third century of
1: an anchor. Of an anchor. So let this be your symbol. And if you're not connected, if you're feeling lonely and isolated and you've lost your confidence, now's the time to connect. Again, that veil was torn. There was no longer a blockade that kept anyone from the presence of God. When Jesus died on the cross and when he rose again, the veil was torn and heaven opened, and we have access to Father God, the God of the universe. And I love how Job describes it. You know, Job was a man who knew God, but at the end of his life, he goes, I knew about you, but you are so much bigger than I ever dreamed.
0: Yes.
1: So much bigger. And we can be connected to him and to the church in community. And just as a testimony, sometimes you might feel like, wow, these promises, are they really real? You saw testimonies of the promises of God. Testimonies are the best thing, because people can say, this is what happened. This is what God did. For Ed and I, this is what happened. And this is what God did. He has walked with us through it all. And the power of the local church has meant more to us than we could ever say. Mm-hmm. I mean, obviously, I always tell people we're pastors. We're supposed to promote the church, yes. But I'm the product of the local church. My parents were faithful in taking my sister and I weekly to the house of God so that we could be brought up in his way. And so I'm not saying this as the pastor's wife. I'm saying this as Lisa Lee. That was my maiden name. The little church girl who knows it works. That's what I'll say.
0: So, honey, what we're talking about is being C-worthy. Everything we talked about begins with the C: credibility, compatibility, confidence, and connection. Those principles will make us C-worthy. So I've got to ask you, what is your anchor? If you're relying on yourself, if you're relying on being a good person, if you're relying on being religious and keeping your nose clean, your anchor is clotheslines and Clorox bottles. It's not going to work. Because none of us is good enough. But God is great enough, and his grace is sufficient. So I just pray that you trash this anchor, that you say, you know what? That's my life. That's my sin. I turn from my sin, and I want to receive the anchor of Jesus Christ in my life. Because the only reason we're seaworthy is because of the power of the anchor. Father, in the name of Jesus, we thank you for this night of worship, and we thank you for this night of interaction with you. We open our lives to you. We're vulnerable to you. We're transparent before you, because you know it all. And Father, I know that so many of us are dealing with weird weather patterns in our lives, or maybe a hurricane or two in a marriage, in even a friendship, a dating relationship, maybe at the workplace, maybe on the football team, or whatever it is, and you need prayer. There's nothing like the body of Christ coming together and agreeing and praying, because God is there, because Jesus is the man of miracles, because he understands.
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10: This is Olga Herman with Daily Minute Prayer. Lord Jesus, when our nations are in turmoil, with social and political causes bringing anger even among friends and family, you said, Lord, blessed are the peacemakers, for they shall be called sons of God. So today, Lord, we ask you for a spirit of peace as we find solutions to our disagreements. The book of Proverbs says a soft answer turns away wrath, but a harsh word stirs up anger. A wrathful man stirs up strife, but he who is slow to anger allays contention and is better than the mighty. He who rules his spirit is better than he who takes a city. His discretion allows him to overlook a transgression. Help us, Lord, as we mature in this nation to be leaders in standing for our convictions, but with a spirit of peace. Especially help those in authority to turn to you for wisdom and answers to resolve conflicts in righteousness. Thank you, Lord Jesus. You are our Prince of Peace. Amen.
11: Thank you, Olga.
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17: This is Senior Pastor Jamal Bernard from the Christian Cultural Center, and I want to welcome you to today's message. 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
18: So I went down a rabbit hole this week. It was not a fun rabbit hole. It was an annoying rabbit hole. And I'll explain to you. Wait, let me back up. Let me back up. First of all, thank you for those who came out to support yesterday's event with the gang awareness. It was a lot of information. It was really, really good. It was needed. Especially, one of the guys said, one of the problems with the kids is that the parents aren't nosy enough. You know, when we were growing up, you ain't have no private space. This is my room. You know, this is, you better not slam my door. Don't close my door. You know, those are my drawers. That's my bed. I'm letting you borrow it. You know, we didn't have that, you know. And he said, one of the things that helped, one of the things they said was that the parents aren't nosy enough. Get into your kids' business. Observe them. Make them a study. One of the things my dad said, if you ever want to be good at it, make it a study. And too often, a lot of us haven't made parenting a study. And we have fallen short of some of the things to respond to our kids and stuff like that. So that's thank you for that. Thank you for coming out. Happy birthday to all the March babies. So I ran down a rabbit hole, and I'm trying to, my prayer is that this is coherent and concise and presented in order, because I made the mistake of taking in a lot of information. And when you hear a lot of information, and especially if it's good information, you want to share all that information. So I went through the process of typing and erasing and typing, and this is where I landed. And we're going to talk about the mind. And why? Because it takes courage to admit the need to change the way you think. I'll say it again. It takes courage to admit the need to change the way you think. And man, was that difficult for me, because if when you have to face that question, the next question is my thinking wrong? Am I not thinking correctly? Why? Because if you're like me, I like to be right. See, thank you. I got some support over there. I'm not the only one. If you don't, come on, everybody likes to be right. But if you like to be right, right, you being right means that you have the right type of thinking. And if you were wrong, then that means that your thinking is wrong. So it takes courage to admit when you're wrong, and it takes courage to admit that you need to change the way you think. Say to your neighbor, say, neighbor, don't be scared. And the reason why this is so big for me is because in order for us to move to the next level, we have to be willing to change the way we think. In order for us to grow, a part of the growing process is changing the way we think. So just because we need to change the way we think doesn't mean that the way we're thinking is wrong. So you're thinking at one level is good, but you're thinking at the next level has to be better. See, because psychologist says that they acknowledge the significant influence of the mind on behavior, emotions, and overall well-being. So the mind has significant influences over the behavior, the emotions, and overall well-being. Psychologist says concepts like cognitive process, mindset, and the placebo effect highlights the mind's power in shaping experiences and outcome. Positive thinking and visualization are often explored for their potential impact on mental health and performance. And once again, like I said, I was going down some rabbit holes, and I came across this whole idea of, sorry, my daughter is calling me. My 7-year-old, the boss. Yes. So, Dr. Brown, you're not going to listen to me anymore? So I came across this study, and a part of the study was this study that they did on World War II. And in World War II, they used to give morphine to the injured soldiers for a couple of reasons. One, for the pain, and two, for the shock. Right? Because if they go into shock, it puts their body in a place where they have a lower rate of being able to respond back from the injury. And what happened was they didn't get a shipment of medical supplies quick enough. They started running out of morphine. And when they started running out of morphine, the nurse came to him, and they give credit to this one individual. I forget his name. I read a bunch of names. Don't judge me. If you want to read about it, Google it. And the nurse goes, well, just give him some saline solution. And as they went through the process of giving them saline solution, the soldiers that received the saline solutions had almost the same amount of response, a high rate of response compared to the ones who received morphine. These individuals said they didn't feel any pain anymore, and all it was saline. These individuals said, I kind of feel much better, but all it was saline. So what they did was they explored this whole idea called the placebo experiment, where the mind and the power it has on the life we live. That's why Dr. Ross says, he says, thinking needs to be gotten rid of, because if you have a stink way of thinking, you're going to end up living a stink life. Turn to your neighbor and say, neighbor. Stinking thinking results in living a stink life. So let me give you the definition for placebo. The placebo effect is when a person's physical or mental health appears to improve after taking a placebo or dummy treatment. Placebo is Latin for I will please, and refers to a treatment that appears real, but is designed to have no therapeutic benefit. And once I saw that, I went down another rabbit hole, because I'm looking at all the things that we are trying to fill our lives with. The social media becomes a placebo. You know, the alcohol becomes a placebo. The marijuana becomes a placebo. The cocaine becomes a placebo. All of these things are trying to get me right. And only God. So I ran down a rabbit hole and looking at the effects that, you know, that because there's some doctors that talk about how social media has become such a big part of individuals' lives, even to the point where 70% of the Generation X, my kids' generation, that when they don't have their phones they exhibit major stress indicators to the point where they mark their value based on the likes that are received. So a heart, right, hear me with this, a heart that I receive from somebody that doesn't, I don't know, gives me just as amount of satisfaction from receiving love from somebody I do know. And it's been, because they said the reality is that the mind has a hard time understanding the imagination compared to reality. That was another rabbit hole I ran down. And like I said, I wrestled with this idea of having to change my thinking. See, and that's why wise counsel is necessary. That's why mentors is necessary. That's why leadership is necessary. That's why big brothers, big sisters are necessary. That's why parents are necessary. You know, one of the things I realized is that the gangs became the placebo for what they're lacking at home. All right, I'll behave. No, don't behave. God designed a system that works specific to the human experience. And the system that he designed has been one of the biggest systems that have been attacked, especially in the community of color, post-slavery. I'm talking about the system of the family, the father and mother in the house. Male and female came together and they became one. And I'll say this over and over again. Whenever the exception becomes a rule, it breeds chaos. And yes, there are some great women, single women that raise some great kids. But statistics say that the best institution designed is a two-parent household, male and female. And what has happened is that our minds have gone through this, I don't want to call it brainwashing, but that's what it feels like it is. And we're accepting all the things that are antithetical to what God has designed for us as human individuals. And we say, okay, it's successful. No, there's some success models in it. But overall, this model is not a successful model. And what we have done was our minds are having a hard time saying, okay, what is reality and what is our imagination? And why is this so necessary? Like Dr. Ron said, I'm glad you ask. Because number one of the things we have to realize is the mind as the architect. The mind as the architect. We got to look at the mind as the architect. Proverbs chapter 4, verse 23 says, good news. And the Good News Translation said, be careful how you think. Be careful how you think. Your life is shaped by your thoughts. Say to your neighbor, say, neighbor, you better be careful. And once again, why is this such a big thing? Thank you, Stacey. It's Generation Z. Somebody just texted me and told me it's Gen Z. And why is it so important? Because if your mind and the way you think become the architect for your life that you're building, then the first thing you got to ask is not why am I here, but what am I thinking? Why am I, Nikki, the first thing is not why am I going through what I'm going through, is what am I thinking? Because often we find ourselves trying to figure out where we are instead of saying, how did we get there? So the mind is the architect. See, our minds are architects shaping the blueprint of our lives. See, embrace the power to design thoughts that construct a foundation of positivity and purpose. I'll say that again. Embrace the power to design thoughts that construct a foundation of positivity and purpose. There goes my 4 minutes. Next week, we're going to be talking more about this. You know, Dr. Bernard, I got more time, Dr. Bernard? Oh, he's not here, so we're going to keep on going. Number two, thoughts for growth. Our growth stems from our thoughts. Say to your neighbor, say, neighbor. Our thoughts stem from our growth. Let's go to Romans chapter 2, chapter 12, verse 2, ESV. And you've heard this before, but I'm going to read it again. Do not be conformed by the world, but be transformed by the renewal of your mind, that by testing you may discern what is the will of God, what is good and acceptable and perfect. So just as a seed grows into a tree, our thoughts, when nurtured positively, can flourish into personal and spiritual growth. So cultivate the mental soil for a harvest of resilience, wisdom, and kindness. And I love this because I had to look up the word transformation, and I love this because I want to encourage you saints to understand that it's okay when people say you're not the same. I said again, it's okay, right? So you can, if you're coming and saying you're a Christian and you're doing the same thing, then to me, you are having a problem being a Christian. He said, because you'll be renewed. So renewal starts with your thinking. And remember, Dr. Mark taught us, he said, you only think to the level you're exposed to. How do you renew your mind? Expose yourself to new information. See, transform means a change in character and or condition. So next time somebody says you've changed, thank you. I pray it was for the good. So number one, the reason why we got to be mindful of how we think is because the mind is the architect. Number two, thoughts for growth. Number three, overcoming challenges through the mindset. You are overcomer. The starting point for you to be an overcomer starts in the mind. You know, I was doing, you know, martial arts class, and we were studying different styles, and one of the professors, he said, what is your greatest weapon? You know, I'm like, man, it's like a trick question. Because if I say one thing, I don't want to sound soft, but if I say another thing, I don't want to sound, you know, ignorant. He said, what is your greatest weapon whenever you're walking out there for defense? He said, your greatest weapon is always your mind. You find that in law enforcement, they'll ask you, you know, they got the circle of escalation when there's issues, and they say, okay, what do you go through in order to escalate this to another level when it comes to self-defense or use of force? And they said, the best officer that responds is when he has his mind at the center being a main tool that he uses in order to de-escalate a situation. The power of the mind. So, the only limits that exist are the ones you place on yourself. I'll say it again. The only limits that exist are the ones that you place on yourself. Our minds can be a powerful ally in overcoming challenges. Develop a resilient mindset in the face of adversity, the mind's strength can be the beacon guiding us through the storm. I'll say it again. Develop a resilient mindset. For in the face of adversity, the mind's strength can be the beacon guiding us through the storm. So number one, the mind as the architect. Number two, thoughts for growth. Number three, overcoming challenges through thoughts. It's, you know, and part of some of the videos I was watching and listening to some of these doctors, psychiatrists, psychologists, they said that the reason why the mind can help you overcome a challenge is because, once again, if you focus on a negative, you'll only see the negative. If you focus on a positive, you'll only see the positive. And that's why we got to change our thinking. How about this? Number four, the mind's healing power. The mind's healing power. One of the things that Dr. always taught us, he said that what the mind can't handle, it'll impose on the body. What the mind can't handle, it'll impose on the body. But there's a vice versa to that. That the mind has the ability to help heal the body. There was a doctor, he was saying, he was doing, there was a study on with the doctor. He said, well, one of the things I've noticed is that the more positive the mind is on an individual, the greater rate for them to come out of the surgery, out of the sickness, out of the disease is so much higher. He said, it starts with the mind. He said, even healing of the body starts with the mind. He said, the success rate increases drastically when a person has a positive mindset. See, because a negative mindset is already embracing the negative. So they look for the end date. Oh, Lord, how much time? Tell me how much time I have left. You think I'll be able to get out of this week? Lord, what am I going to do with my kids? See, Proverbs chapter 17, verse 22, it says, a cheerful heart is good medicine, but a crushed spirit dries up the bones. I'll say that again. A cheerful heart is good medicine, but a crushed spirit dries up the bones. See, recognize the mind's healing power, how optimism, gratitude, and joy can mend wounds. Let the mind be a source of strength, not only for yourself, but for those around you. And these are just four reasons I found on why we have to really go through the process and look at how we are thinking, how we are processing information, how we are allowing ourselves to perceive something. Even our perception starts with the way we think. Talking to an officer, he said, when I go on a crime scene, I can ask like 10 individuals of what happened. I can end up getting 10 stories. He said, and what we notice is that the perception of what happened comes out of the way they think, but the way they think stems back to some trauma or some type of lifestyle that they live. So of course they end up seeing a big black man. And not because it's reality, but because of all the things that was attached to the way they think, they started perceiving something to not really happen. And often, that's the way we interact with God. So we have all this charm. We have all this lifestyle that we are living. We have all these things that come up with who we are as an individual. We start thinking a certain way. And then when we approach God, we start approaching God based on the way we think. When sometimes the way we think is not the right way. And therefore, we don't get what we need from God. That's why I said, watch how you create a system in which God needs to respond to you. Stop putting God in this box where this is how he should operate. Stop putting God in a box and who he should use in order to bless you. Because the box that we create about God stems from the way we think. That's why I love it. He said, if you want real transformation, if you want to change in character and condition, first thing you got to do is get an intimate relationship with this Bible. Because now you'll be able to start taking more information in about how I function, how I operate, and stop going through the assumptions that, you know, you deacon such and such was over here, and this is what they taught me about God. Instead of saying, no, let me discover how the God of the Bible, how the creator of the universe, the I am that I am, the Yahweh, the beginning and the end, how he operates, how he functions. And then, because remember, attitude determines approach, and approach determines success or failure. And your thinking is the start of your attitude. So if I think God's going to say no, why should I go to him? If I think that God's going to say yes, then I'll go to him. Then I'll walk in boldness. And this is what Paul was going through talking to the church of Philippi, the Philippian church, and he was going through a conversation. He's having a conversation, and he gets this spot in Philippians chapter 4, verse 8, and this is the Message Bible. And I love how he starts. He says, summing it all up. So therefore, all the stuff that I talked about in the beginning chapters of Philippians, this is how I'm going to sum it up in this verse. He says, we talked about joy. We talked about rejoicing. We talked about living a certain lifestyle. We talked about all of this stuff. He said, but look, if I have to sum up this book, he says, summing everything I talked about, especially in chapter 4, he said, it goes like this. He said, let me sum it up for you. I'd say you'll do best by filling your mind. By what? By what? So you will do best by filling your mind and Meditating. So first you got to fill your mind and then you meditate. And what happens is that's the process that we all go through. We end up allowing things to fill our mind and we find ourselves meditating on it. That's why they said, before you go to bed, watch what you watch. Be mindful of what you watch. Be mindful of the last hour that you are allowing yourself to entertain all these thoughts, because during sleep time, you go into a subconscious realm. That's when somebody says, oh, I had a dream. Lord, I had a dream about, you know, this was going to happen. I saw the apocalypse and this and that, and the missiles was going, and we need to pray right now. Let me ask you a question. What did you watch before you go to bed? And they start explaining what they watched. I'm like, no, you just have remnants of all the stuff that you were going through when you were watching what you were watching. So he says, so first we end up watching, and if we allow it to go to another level, we start meditating on it. We allow certain things to go through our ears, and we start meditating on it. That's why I tell you, like my mother made sure that she spoke to us a certain way, because she knows that the power of the words of a mother sinks so deep that it affects us subconsciously. So when my mother is talking, she says, no, Jamal, you can do whatever you put your mind to. That became my mantra. And because my mother said it, this is what I would meditate on. When I was getting prepared to do something, I would meditate. Mommy said, I can do whatever I put my mind to. When it came to sports, I can do whatever I put my mind to. When it came to ministry, I can do whatever I put my mind to. When it came to fathering, I can do whatever I put my mind to. Because the reality is, there's certain things we can never get ready for. We can't get ready for something that we never experienced.
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24: Shalom, beloved. This is Rabbi Schneider. Have you been confused when reading the book of Revelation? I know that I was, and there's still so much about it that I don't understand. But what clicked to me is when I began to understand the book of Revelation through the lens of the Hebrew Bible. You see, so much of God's word can only be understood when we anchor it to its roots. This is why the first book of the New Testament, Matthew 1:1, begins by saying, "This is the genealogy of Jesus Christ, the son of David, the son of Abraham." The very first book in the Bible links it to the Torah, to the very first book, the book of Genesis. In the same way, we can't understand the book of Revelation without rooting it to the Hebrew Bible. I encourage you to get my book, Revelation Decoded, Revised Edition.
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27: No other people group in the history of the world has ever been scattered for 2,000 years and be brought back to be not only a nation, but one of the most powerful nations in the world. This is what God said would happen.
22: Pastor Brett Metter with the assurance that nothing can prevent the fulfilling of God's purposes.
27: If you follow the history of what happened in Israel and what God said would happen, it's incredible how accurate this Bible is. It's so accurate that people have tried to say people wrote the Bible after these events actually happened because it's too exact.
22: Brought before Israel's leaders, Stephen responded by recounting God's promise to Abraham concerning the land of Israel. And in today's Word, Pastor Brett Metter reflects how the unconditional nature of the Abrahamic covenant continues to impact how even the current narrative in the Middle East is leading to God's ultimate plans for the Jews through to the end times.
27: Acts chapter 7. Stephen goes into a little history lesson with the religious guys there on the Temple Mount in Jerusalem. And Stephen's going to make a real powerful point at the end of his sermon. And he's going to indict these religious guys as not believing truth. And that God's going to judge them for this. And God's wrath would be upon them for that. He's going to indict this group of people. And they're going to be so mad, they're going to gnash their teeth. And they're going to want to destroy him so much that they start stoning him to death. This is the story. What's the big deal? Why is Stephen going to this history lesson? Well, it had to do with the Abrahamic covenant. That's what we call it. It's a covenant that God made that's unconditional, that God made to the Jews. And this is a huge point of contention in the world today. When you hear people call Israel the occupiers in the land of Israel today, they're, or Palestine as they want to call it still, they say the Jews are occupiers in that land. The story goes, just like Stephen said, Abraham begot Isaac and Jacob, and then Jacob had 12 sons, and those would be the 12 tribes of Israel. But because there was a famine in the land, the 12 sons of Jacob moved to Egypt. Joseph was there, second most powerful man in the world at the time. It's kind of an amazing story. But the Jews are there, and they're there for a few decades when the Pharaoh said, these Jews, Hebrew people, sons of Jacob, Israel, they're getting mighty. They're getting too mighty, and so they enslaved them. And they were enslaved, as Stephen enumerates here, for 400 years, slaves. But the idea is the Jews would then leave the captivity as slaves in Egypt and be led by Moses to get to the border of Israel, the land of promise, the Abrahamic covenant promise, and then God.

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2: One under Nebuchadnezzar's leadership wipes out Jerusalem and just totally disaster. The walls of the city are destroyed. The temple's destroyed. And the Jews are taken into captivity into Babylon. And they're there for 70 years. And so now who's in Israel? Well, there's a tiny group of Jews, but it's mostly in desolation. After the Babylonians crushed Israel and Jerusalem in 586, you were pretty much under the servitude of Babylon. And so there was not a lot of Jews were left. They were mostly killed or taken into captivity. So Jerusalem sits desolate and empty for 70 years. So fast forward after that, you know, they'd go back under the leadership of Zerubbabel, Nehemiah, and Ezra in 516 BC. Artaxerxes gives the commandment to them, go and restore and rebuild your city, Jerusalem, and build the walls. And so they do, but it's a small group of about 50,000 Jews that go from captivity to restore and rebuild Jerusalem. So the Jews are back there in Jerusalem, going along just fine. But the problem with being in Israel and Jerusalem historically, all the nations that came and went through history, Israel was the speed bump between the battles. I mean, it's really kind of interesting in history that a lot of times Israel wanted nothing to do with, you know, the Seleucid and Ptolemy conflict. The Ptolemy's in the south in Egypt and the Seleucid's up in Assyria. Like, they wanted nothing to do, but the battleground would actually be Israel. And so, if you remember Antiochus Epiphanes and all that, there were all kinds of problems, but let me go over some of the big ones. Israel suffered under these conquests and wars and militaries. A big one was in 330 BC. Alexander the Great conquers the known world, including Jerusalem. Interesting story. He doesn't destroy Jerusalem. He was planning on destroying Jerusalem, but a little priest by the name of Judah comes out and asks to say something to Alexander before he crushed Jerusalem. So they let him into the tent, and Judah opens a scroll to what Daniel the prophet spoke of in Daniel chapter 2, how there would be a ruler of Babylon that would come. And then after Babylon would become the Medo-Persians, the two arms of silver of Daniel chapter 2. And then he said there's a great nation, a mighty horn, a strong leader who would conquer the world, who's mentioned here. He's the belly of brass. And Judah said, guess what, Alexander? You are that belly of brass in the Jewish Bible. Interesting. Alexander the Great was so intrigued by that, he decided not to crush Jerusalem. He did sort of put them under servitude, like a vassal state of Greece or whatever, the Greek Empire. But he didn't crush Jerusalem. He just rode his horse peacefully into Bucephalus, there into the city streets of Jerusalem. But that was a big deal. All these huge nations and conquerors would come through Jerusalem after Alexander, then the Roman Empire. And the Romans would rule Jerusalem and the Israeli region for 666 years. Kind of interesting. If you include the Byzantinian era, which is kind of part of that deal. Now, it's at this time, the Romans, this is where Israel history, it's really important. And if you don't believe in the Bible, if you follow the history of what happened in Israel and what God said would happen, it's incredible how accurate this Bible is. It's so accurate that people have tried to say people wrote the Bible after these events actually happened because it's too exact, too perfect. But we have proof that the Bible was there in these words before in the Septuagint, the Greek translation of the Hebrew Bible. So it takes their argument out. But one of the things God said is, if you don't follow my word and keep my statutes, commandments, and judgments, I'm going to scatter you among the nations, God says. And when did he do that? It would be after Jesus came and prophesied. Jesus said, not one of these stones will withstand another here in Jerusalem, the temple. And Jesus dying on the cross, that was, the biggest event of all history. But Jesus said, shortly after I'm gone, this city's going to be crushed. He was prophesying that in Matthew 24. When did that happen? Well, that would be AD 70, where we call that the time where Titus, it was a horrible event where, just like Babylonians in 586, the temple was leveled, the walls were destroyed, Jerusalem's in rubble, and Rome. Titus Longimanus kills 116,000 Jews in one day there in Jerusalem and throws their bodies over the wall of the temple. 97,000 people were thrown into slavery and taken to Rome in Italy.

0: Next time you're in Rome and you see the glorious Colosseum of Rome, your tour guide won't tell you this, but it's the Jews who built the Roman Colosseum. Jewish slaves built that. But be that as it may, in the 70 AD taking over of Jerusalem, 1.19 million people died, Jewish people died because of Roman brutality. And this begins something called the diaspora. This is where the Jews were scattered. And through the next few centuries, the Romans would make it bad. Like Hadrian said, if you see two Jews talking in Jerusalem, you can kill them right there. You have legal right to kill them if you see two Jews talking in Jerusalem. So the Jews weren't really hanging around Jerusalem after Hadrian was on the scene, the emperor of Rome, and is part of the diaspora. Now, the scattering of the Jews in the Roman Empire in AD 70, do you understand? God said that would happen. So exactly. Let me just show you one place. Ezekiel chapter 11, verse 16, where it says, "Therefore say, thus saith the Lord God, although I have cast them afar off among the heathen, and I have scattered them among the countries, yet I will be to them as a little sanctuary in the countries where they shall come." Now, one thing about the Jews being scattered, if you know your history, there's been other people groups that have been scattered. But no people group have lasted more than three generations with any identity, more than three generations. In other words, if you're scattered from your homeland, if you don't get a new homeland or come back to your homeland, you're going to lose your identity. You'll be assimilated into other cultures and be extinct as a people group. That's just the way it always has happened, except for the Jews. How do the Jews stay Jews? Well, it's embedded in their culture. It's not just their ethnicity. It's in their Judaism. And so they had what you might say, little sanctuaries where they still practiced Judaism among the heathen. That's kind of what the Lord's saying, which kept them as a people group, even though they were scattered all over the world. This is the promise. Well, if you go further into Ezekiel chapter 34, look at this. The Lord continues, "For thus saith the Lord God, behold, I will both search my sheep and seek them out as a shepherd seeketh his flock in the day that he is among his sheep are scattered. So I will seek out my sheep and I will deliver them out of all places where they have been scattered in the cloudy and dark day. And I will bring them out from the people and gather them from the countries. And I will bring them to their own land and feed them upon the mountains of Israel by the rivers and in all the inhabited places of the country." By the rivers, that's the Jordan River. There's an idiom that you and I miss here as Americans, but the Jews know what this is. When the word says the mountains of Israel, does anybody know what that is defining? The West Bank. The mountains of Israel includes Samaria and the West Bank. All of the West Bank is the mountains of Israel. When you read that in the Old Testament, red flags should come up and go, oh, that's talking about the West Bank, including Jerusalem. Kind of interesting. So God says, I'm going to scatter you because of your sin, but I'm going to regather you, Ezekiel 34. And then 35, 36 continues to talk about God's plan to gather Israel after their rebellion. No other people group in the history of the world has ever been scattered for more than three generations, let alone 2,000 years, and be brought back to be not only a nation, but one of the most powerful nations in the world. This is what God said would happen. And so, no question, I see God's hand in the scattering of Israel. But then how did the regathering go? Well, let's go back to our timeline here. After the Romans came, you know, destroyed it. So now we go to the Byzantines and the Ottoman Turks. And that's a large period of time. From AD 100 to the 1800s, it was more and more people groups that came. First you had the Byzantines, then you had the Muslims come, then you had the Crusaders, Mamelukes from Egypt, and then ultimately the Ottoman Turks. You could call that what you want. Some might say the Byzantine era to the Ottoman Turk era. And largely Jews were not really around Jerusalem that much. There may have been a sprinkling of Jews, a tiny bit through that era, but it was dangerous for them, especially like during the Crusader era and stuff like that. But largely the Jews were still scattered all over the world. Now, God has done a miracle that is right in front of us that you need to know about. And that is when God says, I'm going to regather you into the land of promise. How did he do that? Because it's happened. Would you agree that the Jews have been regathered in the land of Israel that was promised to Abraham and they become a mighty nation? Like if you know the deal, that they become one of the top nations economically. Some say they're the best army in the world right now. But how did God do it? Well, what happened was anti-Semitism started to swirl around the world, especially in the 1700s and into the 1800s. Anti-Semitism, that is hatred for Jewish people. Shocking how that's just kind of the way the world rolls. The world hates Jewish people. And you can speculate why and how has that been a thing and how does that even happen? Why do people hate Jews so much? You can speculate and talk about that, but I'll tell you the main reason. They're God's chosen people. And that's why the world hates them. So basically, there was an event that happened, and this is where it plays into today's news, which is kind of fascinating. There's an event called the Dreyfus Affair. And the Dreyfus Affair is, you know how there's events in history, they may not be the biggest thing, but it was like the thing that sort of kicks off something in the world that's sort of big. I'd say when Ronald Reagan said, you know, tear down that wall, that was a moment in history that kind of changed the course of history. Well, this is one of those moments. And what happened? Well, Alfred Dreyfus, a lieutenant in the French army, was accused falsely of selling secrets to the German army. He was just a scapegoat. They sentenced him to death for that. And the people in Paris went nuts and started screaming, death to the Jews. So he was on death row, basically, because a false accusation. Now, the French were yelling, death to Jews, but ultimately there would be a letter that was written, some proving, they were able to prove that Alfred Dreyfus was innocent. Now, you say, okay, Brett, what was that all about? Well, there was a guy we'll talk about in a second, Theodor Herzl, who saw this going on and said, there's never going to be a safe place for Jews until we have our own homeland again. Jews scattered all over Europe. He saw the hatred and vitriol from the French, saying that with this whole Dreyfus affair. And so we'll tell you what Theodor Herzl does about that in a second. Now, what's interesting, fast forward to today, do we see anti-Semitism today? 20 years ago, when I used to teach this timeline and stuff, I would say the worst anti-Semitism you could imagine was back in the 1890s. And it was. They wanted to kill Jews. They were hunting them down and beating them in the streets. And it was horrible. And I'd say it was worse than any other time in history. I can't say that anymore. Anti-Semitism in the past 4 years has ramped up exponentially. Did you see in the Netherlands and Amsterdam? And they're chasing Jews and beating them. So much so the Jews have had to fly El Al flights into Amsterdam to just save Jews, to pull them out of that country. There's so much anti-Semitism. And we can just go on and on. We're seeing, there's one thing we've learned from history, is we've learned nothing from history. Here's Israel attacked with missiles and rockets and everything from Hamas and Hezbollah and Iran, and yet they're just fighting for their very lives to survive. When Dreyfus affair happened, along came, who I mentioned earlier, Theodor Herzl. He came just a few years later in 1897. And he was the one who said, Israel, the Jews would never be safe without a homeland. And so 3 years later at the Congress of Basel in Switzerland, they came up with a plan to have a state of Zion. This is where this term Zionist comes in. Theodor Herzl was the father of Zionism. And the world thinks that's a dirty word, Zionism. But the Jews began to catch the vision. And so they started to say, let's go back to the land of promise. Our father Abraham was given by God this land. So guess what the Jews did? By the way, by this time, the Jews were criticized for being wealthy and miserly. That's where the Jews get this reputation, because they're good with money. So they, through all these years, even through all their trouble and persecution, they had wealth. And what did they do with that wealth? They took their money and they went down to Palestine. Now, why was it called Palestine? Just during the Emperor Hadrian of Rome, he hated the Jews and he renamed Israel to Palestina, which was named after the Philistines, who were a Phoenician people, seafaring people that came down from Cyprus and went down and settled in Gaza. And that's the Philistines that David fought, Goliath, and all those. They were not Arabs. They were not Muslims. Muslims came in 600 AD, very modern religion. But the Philistines were ancient people from Cyprus, seafaring people, not Arabs. The reason that's important is because what they're trying to tell you today is the modern day Palestinian is from Palestine and the ancient Palestinian people. No such thing. That's just a rhetorical sort of bunch of hogwash. They're Arabs, mostly from Jordan. You might call them Jordanian, who the Jordanians and other Arab nations have refused to let them come back into their lands. And they wanted to keep them in Israel as pawns to fight over. That was the intent. So before we get to who are the Palestinians today, who was in Israel when the Jews said, let's go to our homeland, Palestine? Who was there? Well, really, mostly Bedouins. It was a barren, desert, forsaken land. And so guess what? The Jews came and much of the land they possessed, they purchased with money. They bought with money from the Bedouin people the lands. And by the way, the Bedouins are still there today. They're still in tents with camels. They have Mercedes and stuff too, but they have like satellite dishes out their tents and then goats and stuff everywhere. The Bedouins are actually neat people. I've had tea with Bedouins in Israel. And did you know the Bedouins, many of them fight in the Israeli army? There's whole divisions of Bedouin soldiers in the Israeli army. Kind of interesting. So that's really who largely was there in Israel, and the Jews purchased their land. How many of you can say you literally purchased your land from the, well, if you live in Portland, did you pay the Blackfoot Indian tribe for your land? Well, Brett, I paid the people who owned it before that. Well, who'd they pay? See, it's hypocrisy for us to say, you know, this is why colonialism's so evil. We took our land from the Blackfeet, as every people group did from somebody. The Jews didn't even do that. They didn't come and take the land by force. They moved in, yes. Swarmed in, yes, under the Zionist movement. See, this is where we get to point number two. The first reason the Jews have the right to be in the land is God says so. That should be good enough for anybody, by the way. Number one, God gave them their land. But number two, what nation can say, yeah, not only did God give it to them, but they also paid money largely for much of their land. I'm not going to say all of it. But Israel, fair and square, the Zionist movement, bought the land from the Bedouins. And by the way, if you don't believe me on the Bedouin thing, just do your history, check it out. One of the great works that is actually most informative is Mark Twain. You're like, really? Mark Twain, like Tom Sawyer and Huck Finn? Yep. The reason he's important is he did a one-year journey to the Holy Land back in the 1890s, and it was an amazing one-year tour. And he documented, drew pictures, talked about everything that he saw, and what did he say? Israel's the most desolate, God-forsaken land in the world. That's what he'd write about. Word for word, a hopeless, dreary, heartbroken land. He said that it's the most desolate place on the earth. All you see is Bedouins, but you have to walk for hours and hours before you see one Bedouin tent. That's the way he describes it. And he's even got photographs and stuff that he took. So as it turns out, the Arabs in the early Zionist movement, we're thrilled. We're getting money from these European Jews. And you can take our desolate, barren land. And they were getting money from the Jews. This is something you won't hear in your colleges and universities. And what did the Jews call themselves when they came to that land? Did they call themselves Israelis? Nope. Did they call themselves Jews? Or did they call themselves Hebrews? You want to know what they called themselves? Anybody want to take a guess? Palestinians. That's what the Jews, we're Palestinians. Don't believe me, it's all over the place. Like, this is a history they're trying to erase. But anybody know who the Palestinian Symphony was? Back in the 1920s, it was 73 musicians, all Jews, in the Palestine Symphony. The Palestinian Post, all editors and staff and employees, Jewish people. And they considered themselves part of Palestine because that was the name given. They didn't even try to change it because they're like, yeah, whatever, we're Palestinians.
1: 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And I invite you to stay right there as Pastor Brett will join me to answer a question that just about everybody has. But first, let me tell you a little bit more about Brett Metter. He's the senior pastor of Athey Creek Church just outside of Portland, Oregon. Brett's been the pastor of Athey Creek for 30 years, where he goes verse by verse in his study of the Bible. We invite you to listen each day for more from Pastor Brett. 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All right, I have Pastor Brett with me now. There's a question that is probably the most common question that is asked by Christians, Brett, and that is, how can someone know God's will for their lives?
0: Yeah, Kurt, that's the $64,000 question for sure. I hear that a lot. And I think sometimes we tend to overcomplicate the question. The first thing is this, God will never contradict his word. So if somebody says, I think the Lord is leading me, but it goes against scripture, then we know that's not the will of the Lord. So I love that, you know, the word of God, Psalm 119, 105 says, thy word is a lamp unto my feet and a light unto my path. So we have the word for clear guidance. And then secondly, God often guides us one step at a time rather than give us the whole blueprint up front. Proverbs 3:5-6, you guys know that. It's trust in the Lord with all your heart, lean not on your own understanding. In all your ways, acknowledge him, and then he will direct your paths. So God's will has this trust quality, you know. Yeah. So another key is just to be obedient. Sometimes people want more guidance,
2: while they're ignoring what God has already made clear. As we obey, the light we've been given starts to get brighter and it directs us to the next step. So prayer matters, wise counsel matters, the peace of the Holy Spirit, but ultimately God's will isn't just about finding the right job or location. It's actually more about becoming just more like Jesus Christ. And when we truly desire God's glory above our own agenda, He will lead you and He'll show you exactly what His will is.
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4: We have an extreme heat warning in effect for the New York City area today as high temperatures are climbing up to 101 degrees this afternoon. Very hot day out there. Tomorrow morning, a low of 82, another 101 tomorrow afternoon as that heat advisory stays into effect. On Saturday, we do get a little bit cooler, but we've got showers and thunderstorms rolling in instead. I'm StormGuys.live meteorologist Stephen Parr.
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12: Proverbs chapter 6, verses 16 through 19. The seven things detestable to the Lord. Listed at number 5 are feet that are quick to rush into evil. Beloved, as long as we are on this earth, we will be tempted with sin. We will stumble and fall. However, there are those that only need an opportunity. And God is very aware of those hearts that jump at the chance to bend the truth, to keep what they know doesn't belong to them, to indulge their eyes in lust, or to speak sinfully to anyone who has an ear that is hungry for gossip and slander. God judges the heart, and the quickness in which we yield to temptation is sometimes the best indicator of where we have allowed our hearts to wander. Feet that are quick to rush into sin, one of the sins that God finds detestable.
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18: What do we do when we see someone who is godly falling into sin? Should we take a perverse delight in it? Should we make sure we tell as many people as possible about it? Well, that's not what the Bible says. It says the opposite. Be humble about this, because that could have happened to you. And our objective is never to destroy. Our objective is always to restore. This is

0: To borrow from Mark Twain, bad news can travel halfway around the world while good news is still putting on its shoes. When an influential believer falls into sin, it seems like we hear about it at the speed of light. But how do we reach out to someone who's helped us when they're the ones who need help? Pastor Greg Laurie answers that question today on A New Beginning. We're considering a story about Noah in the book of Genesis. This godly man sinned, but we can learn from this biblical account.
1: We're talking a little bit about Noah last time and how evil things were and how Noah managed to work for God. He worked for God. He said, I want you to effectively build a giant boat. And one of the greatest practical acts of faith in all of history, Noah cut down that first gopher wood tree to build this ark. I mean, this man followed the will of God and he sat in this boat for all of this time, and he waited on the Lord. And then when they finally reached dry land, Noah built an altar to the Lord. I mean, hey, if you'd been cooped up in a boat for that long, wouldn't you want to just run around for a while? Noah said, no, I'm going to bring a sacrifice to God. I'm going to remember that God did all of this for us. And now we read of some things that Noah did that kind of shock us. But actually, this shouldn't shock us at all. We see Noah messing up big time in Genesis chapter 9. Let's read about it. Verse 20. After the flood, Noah began to cultivate the ground and he planted a vineyard. One day he drank some wine that he had made and he became drunk and lay naked inside his tent. Ham, the father of Canaan, saw that his father was naked and went outside and told his brothers. Then Shem and Japheth took a robe and held it over their shoulders and backed into the tent to cover their father. As they did this, they looked the other way so they would not see him naked. When Noah woke up from his stupor, he learned what Ham, the youngest son, had done. Then he cursed Canaan, the son of Ham. May Canaan be cursed. May he be the lowest of servants to his relatives. Then Noah said, may the Lord God of Shem be blessed and may Canaan be a servant. May God expand the territory of Japheth. And now may Japheth share the prosperity of Shem and may Canaan be his servant. Noah lived another 350 years after the great flood. He lived 950 years and then he died. Wow. Okay. What? Why did this happen? Because the Bible's an honest book. And if one of our heroes messes up, we're going to read about it and we're going to learn from it. Just like we learn from their positive example, we'll learn from their negative example of things to not do. First point I would bring up, though, the fall of Noah shows that anyone can fall into sin. Anyone can fall into sin. No one is above or beyond temptation. It's ironic because when Noah is introduced to us in Genesis 6:9, it says he was a righteous man, blameless among the people of his time, and he walked with God. Then, of course, we're told he was a preacher of righteousness. There are a few characters in the Bible with credentials like this. He's a genuine hero of the faith, slipping. But let me say something that might surprise you, but I want you to think about this. You might be surprised to know that sometimes those who have known the Lord longer can be more vulnerable to slipping than the person who is younger in the faith. Take a small child. A small child knows they need their parent. They call out to their mommy or their daddy for everything. They can't even feed themselves yet. They're dependent upon their parent. But as they get older, they become more independent. When they become teenagers, they don't even want to see you anymore, right? But that's the whole point, isn't it? We're raising them to stand on their own two feet and think for themselves. And as we grow in our faith, initially we're so dependent on God. But after a few years have gone by, now a decade has passed, now 2 decades, now 3 decades, you've acquired a little bit of Bible knowledge, haven't you? You've worn out a few Bibles. You know a few things. In fact, you think you probably know more than you actually know. Now you're a sermon connoisseur. You know, I like this one guy's messaging, but I don't like the other and I disagree with him. So you're an expert on everything. And here's the problem. you start lowering your guard a little bit and you think, I know all these things and I've grown so much. Okay, that's great, but wait, be on guard, because you might find yourself falling into some kind of sin. Pride goes before a fall. That's what the Bible says. Simon Peter made the mistake of boasting in the presence of the other disciples, though all deny you, I will never deny you. Jesus said, before the rooster has crowed twice, you will deny me thrice, basically. And that's exactly what happened. Consider this. Noah's not the only one who messed up later in life. Moses did too. Here's Moses, the great lawgiver. Moses, who delivered the Israelites from the bondage of Pharaoh and went through the wilderness with them. He comes to the very brink of the promised land and he's unable to enter in because he sinned against God. And the Lord did not let him enter into the land. David too, the great king of Israel, sinned later in life. When he should have been leading his troops into battle, he was idle. He's in his 50s. He's kicking back. And he's thinking he's above it all, and he falls into sin. And David's own son, Solomon, also fell into gross sin in his later years. Solomon was blessed with supernatural wisdom that was so great, people came from around the world to sit at his feet and learn. But then Solomon went on a sinful binge, sampling everything this world has to offer. So think of these great men of God who messed up later in life.
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4: 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I am writing to you from Dulag Christian Fellowship, a small but growing church here in Dulag, Leyte, Philippines. 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
2: Well, we're considering Noah's failure in Genesis chapter 9. Pastor Greg is presenting his message, God Keeps His Promises.
1: Noah had done the big work already. You know, he's built the ark, he's landed the ark, he's accomplished the purpose. Now he's thinking, I don't know, I've worked awfully hard. I think I'll just plant a vineyard and enjoy the fruit of my labor. And you know what happens here in this story. And this also brings up the destructive power of alcohol. Look at verse 21. He became drunk and lay naked. Do I have to tell you it's a sin to get drunk? This comes as a revelation to some people. The Bible tells us to not be drunk with wine. And I know about the destructive power of alcohol. The first 17 years of my life, I lived in an alcoholic home. My mom didn't just drink. She was a raging alcoholic, screaming and yelling every night, throwing things, passing out. And my mother, who was a beautiful woman, at the age of 70, looked like she was 90 or beyond, because the effects of her drinking had taken its toll on her, including a head-on collision that she had while driving drunk one night. It was so sad what drinking did to her life, and I saw the ruined relationships and all the rest of it, and I've seen to this day how alcohol destroys people and even Christians. So this is something we need to be so careful of. Think of how many lives have been destroyed through it. I love how quiet it gets when I address this subject. But Noah's life stands as a warning to every person who follows Jesus, because Nothing is recorded about him after his fall. It's like the next 300 years of his life are a blank. You don't want that to happen. It's good to run a race well, but it's also very important to finish a race. And so here is a man at the end of his life messing up. Thank God there's still restoration even when we fail. But we want to be so careful, because look at what his son Ham does. He sees his father in this compromised state. And by the way, the Bible suggests he deliberately put himself in that state. Not just that he was drunk, but scholars tell us the Hebrew word for uncovered indicates a deliberate act, not a mere unconscious effort of drunkenness. So he was intentionally living in a bad way here, and he should have never done this, but okay, he had done it, all right? So his son Ham sees him and thinks, oh, this, I'm going to tell everyone how badly my father messed up. And what a shame that was. The other brothers did not react that way. What do we do when we see someone who is godly falling into sin? Should we take a perverse delight in it? Should we make sure we tell as many people as possible about it? By the way some people behave, you would think the Bible says if a brother or a sister is overtaken in sin, you who are spiritual should kick them when they're down and tell as many people as possible. Well, that's not what the Bible says. It says the opposite. If a brother or a sister is overtaken in sin, we're told in Scripture, you who are spiritual should seek to restore them in a spirit of weakness, considering yourself, lest you also be tempted. In other words, be humble about this, because it could be you. That could have happened to you. And our objective is never to destroy. Our objective is always to restore. I know it's hard, because when you confront someone who's in sin, well, let's go back to drinking again, since you love that subject so much. And so they're drinking, and you're seeing it's ruining their life. You're seeing they're making horrible decisions. Man, you got to stop doing that. What are you doing? Why are you living that way? Hey, man, don't judge my journey, they say. Or they say something more like, hey, don't judge my journey. Okay. Now, I'll tell you what. You got to change your course. I love you. I'm saying this because I care about you. See, that my objective is to help them, to get them back on their feet again. Because I'm told in James 5:19, if anyone should wander from the truth and someone should bring him back, remember this, whoever turns a sinner from the error of his way will save his soul from death and cover a multitude of sins. So, Noah was effectively a last days believer. He was waiting for the judgment of God to come through a flood. We too are last days believers. Jesus said, as it was in the days of Noah, so also will it be when the Son of Man comes back again. And what did he tell us after that? He said, so two men will be working in the field. One will be taken, the other left. Two will be in a bed. One will be taken and the other left. Then he concludes, so stay awake. You don't know when your master will show up. So let me ask you this in closing. If Christ were to come back today or tonight, would you be one of the ones who would be caught up to meet him in the air, or would you be one of the ones who would be left behind? You don't want to be, because then a great tribulation period is coming. It's going to be a horrible time. You want to be ready for the Lord's return. Or maybe I'm talking to somebody right now who, like Noah, you've fallen. You're like that lady in that commercial. I've fallen and I can't get up. You need someone to help you, and God will help you. He'll pull you up and he'll forgive you, not condemn you. He died for your sin, and he loves you. Even when you fail, even when you fall short, he'll give you a second chance, but you must call out to him. And as we close our message today, I want to extend an invitation for any of you to believe in Jesus Christ, to be forgiven of your sin, and know with certainty that you'll go to heaven when you die. And know with certainty that you'll be ready for the Lord's return. And if you've fallen, to be restored and get back up on your feet spiritually. If you need to make a commitment to Christ or recommitment to him, why don't you do it right now? Let's all pray. Father, thank you for your word to us. And I pray that you will speak to every heart here, everyone watching and listening, wherever they are. They're loved by you with an everlasting love. And you want to Bring them into relationship with yourself. Help them to respond now. In Jesus' name I pray. Amen.

0: 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It's called A Great Awakening, the story of George Whitefield.
1: You have promoted the greatest awakening these colonies have ever seen. Arise, O sleeper! Awaken!
0: Pastor Greg, there's a scene in the movie where a rather tired, stuffy old preacher reads a scripture with absolutely no conviction, then half-heartedly introduces George Whitefield as the guest speaker. And Whitefield steps up with his thunderous voice and his explosive passion, and the people are just riveted. But at the end, the old preacher is so incensed, he tells Whitefield never to come back again.
2: Mm-hmm.
0: And if I'm remembering right, you had a similar experience when you were a young preacher. Isn't that right?
2: That's really true. And if you've seen the Jesus Revolution film, you'll remember that it was depicted there. But basically, I was invited to go speak at a church where another pastor had been speaking previously, but he wasn't coming that week. And they were supposed to tell them they were sending the very young man, Greg Laurie, up to speak. I think I was 18 years old, and
0: wow,
2: they didn't know I was coming. So I walked up to the man that was clearly in charge and made sure everyone knew that. And they said, "Hello, my name is Greg Laurie. I'm from Calvary Chapel, and I've been asked to speak here tonight." He said, "Well, no one told me that you were speaking." "Oh, no, I've been asked to speak." And he goes, "Well, I'm not sure I believe that. Why don't you just go sit there in that pew and we'll wait to see if the other speaker shows up," which was kind of insulting, frankly. And I sat there and I waited because I knew he wasn't coming. I knew he was the guy. And then finally he said, "Okay, you can speak just this one time." Hardly a vote of confidence, but the Lord blessed that night. And that became the beginning of our ministry. And there's a very similar scene in this film that we're offering our listeners called A Great Awakening, where young George Whitefield gets up to speak and the elderly preacher got up and gave him the worst introduction imaginable. And then Whitefield got up there and he began to speak and quickly realized he wasn't going to read from these notes he had written out. He was going to speak more spontaneously. And he pounds the pulpit and dust comes out of the old Bible that was probably never opened. And he begins to preach. And it's one of the greatest scenes in the whole film. In fact, here's the scene. Listen to this.
3: "The congregation has grown quite large, presumably in anticipation of our guest speaker, who has excited many of late and created not a little following for himself.
4: I'm very sorry to see you here, Mr. Whitefield."
3: "So, without further ado..."
4: "So is the devil."
3: "The Reverend George Whitefield."
4: "I will not be a velvet-mouthed preacher.
1: Do not be deceived! You may have a religious head, and yet have the devil in your heart. Our Lord speaks the same words to you as surely as he spoke them to Nicodemus of old. You must be born again."
2: Listen, you're going to love this film. 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
2: Maybe as you've been listening to this message, you've thought, I wish I could come into this relationship with God. I just don't know how. Let me tell you how you can come into a relationship with God right here, right now. First of all, you need to recognize you need God. You need to admit you're a sinner. I know some people choke on that word, but the Bible says all have sinned and fallen short of the glory of God. But then you need to recognize that Jesus Christ, the Son of God, died on the cross for your sin. The Bible says, while we were yet sinners, Christ died for us. And then you need to believe in Jesus. Jesus put it this way, for God so loved the world, he gave his only begotten Son, and whosoever believes in him should not perish, but have everlasting life. You might ask, how does one believe in Jesus? To believe means to put your faith and trust in Christ alone, and to receive him into your life as your own friend, Savior, and Lord. The Bible says, for as many as received him, he gave them the power to become sons of God. Would you like to receive Christ? And by that I mean, would you like to ask Jesus to enter into your life and be your Savior, your friend, your Lord? If so, you can just pray this prayer after me. It's a simple prayer. You can pray it out loud if you would like, or you could pray it in the quietness of your heart. But if you want Jesus Christ to forgive you of your sin, if you want to go to heaven when you die, or maybe you want to make a recommitment to the Lord, just pray this prayer after me now. Pray these words if you would. Lord Jesus, I know that I'm a sinner, but I know that you're the Savior who died on the cross for my sin. I turn now from my sin, and I ask you to come into my life and forgive me of all of my sin. Thank you for loving me. Thank you for hearing this prayer. And thank you for answering this prayer. In Jesus' name I pray. Amen. Hey, if you just prayed that prayer, I want to congratulate you and say, welcome to the family of God.
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5: 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Thursday, July 2nd, President Trump visits North Dakota for the launch of the new Teddy Roosevelt Library, exploring the life of America's 26th president. Trump calling Roosevelt the embodiment of the American spirit. The official opening is Saturday, honoring the 250th anniversary. President Trump told Breitbart, having the right to fire independent agency employees at will, more than made up for him losing the birthright citizenship ruling, even though he said the birthright decision is ridiculous. We're the only country that does it. It's very expensive, and a lot of bad things can happen. Homeland Security Secretary Mike Wayne Mullen told reporters that federal, state, and local police are on guard for all types of threats at the FIFA World Cup and America's 250th celebrations, since Trump took office, 1,900 known terrorists have come in under the Biden administration, and they've been arrested. The Alliance Defending Freedom is representing an Orthodox Jewish man who wanted to host a small prayer gathering in his home. He was told to cease and desist. ADF says every American has the right to host a prayer gathering in his home and doesn't need a city permit to do so. Mayor Mondani expands emergency heat measures to protect New Yorkers with additional cooling centers, extended pool hours, cool vans, and cooling stations. Mets and Yanks lose. 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
6: We have an extreme heat warning in effect for the New York City area today as high temperatures are climbing up to 101 degrees this afternoon. Very hot day out there. Tomorrow morning, a low of 82, another 101 tomorrow afternoon as that heat advisory stays into effect. On Saturday, we do get a little bit cooler, but we've got showers and thunderstorms rolling in instead. I'm StormGuys.live meteorologist Stephen Parr.
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12: 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In fact, when I won my congressional primary in June of 2020, when I knew that I was going to enter the House of Representatives, I publicly said that before I was a congressman or a councilman, I'm first and foremost the son of my mother, Deborah Bussolet. And I consider it the high honor of my life to represent the Bronx, which is full of powerful mothers who have struggled and sacrificed and suffered so that their children and grandchildren can have a fighting chance at the American dream.
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5: Kevin Cottrell, Coffee with Kevin. 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James chapter 5, verse 7. 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That's James chapter 5, verse 7, today's verse of the day. 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
14: Freedom. That word is very motivating, very reassuring. It's a precious word. It's a word that everyone wants to feel deep down in their heart, no matter who they are. It is a word that causes revolution. It's a word that brings people together in marriage when they really realize what true, genuine love is all about. They're free to give themselves to one another. Where does freedom fit in your life? Do you want to be financially free? Do you want to be politically free? What does freedom mean to you personally? Well, there are many people who are very wealthy, but they're not free. Who hold high positions, but they're not free. See, freedom isn't wrapped up in things that you and I are able to pursue in life and achieve. It says something about who we are, what we believe, and how far we're to go to make that freedom available to somebody else. Well, when you think about it, in Jesus' day, one out of every three persons was living in poverty, extreme poverty, or they were slaves, one out of every three. So when Jesus began to talk about free, he had their attention, because all they knew in their society was poverty, slavery, fear, and oftentimes hopelessness. When you hear that word, what do you think? Do you feel something? Or do you find yourself saying, but I'm not free. I wish I were free. I wish I could be free. I wish I could feel that freedom, but I do not. Maybe because you are in a job, for example, you can't get out of it. You can't walk away. And it's very difficult for you to go every single day and do the same thing. I don't know what it is in your life that's causing you to feel that you're not free. But maybe in this message, if you listen carefully, you'll discover what that is. Because my prayer for you is that you'll be free. That God will set you free to be the person He created you to be, and achieve those things in life that He wants you to achieve. So when Jesus began to talk about freedom, believe me, their ears were open, their eyes were open, their hopes were open, because that's what freedom

0: this is freedom. This is real freedom, that I can drink, I can drug, I can sex, I can do all these things when I please, where I please, with whom I please. What you really have is total captivity in your mind. Something is controlling you. Your thinking is controlling you. You're not free. You're enslaved. You're enslaved to attitudes and things that will absolutely destroy your life sooner or later. And so I think about smoking, for example. Somebody says, well, that's my business. I'm sure it is. I would simply say, are you free to stop? I'm stop anytime I want to. Why don't you stop? I don't want to. For the reason they can't. They could if they went about it in the right way. But let me ask you, is there anything in your life that has a grip on you? And you talk about being free, but if somebody chose to take it away, you wouldn't feel free. Are you captivated by something? And so when I look at the attitudes that people have, which they think they're free, and just because you're a multi-millionaire, and you say, I can buy what I want, I can have who I want, I can go where I want, I can do what I want, my life, I'm free. No, you're not. You're captivated by the lie that you're free. You're captivated by the lie that your things and your abilities and your talents and your skills and all the things you can enjoy in life, that you're doing that? No, you're captivated by them. You're not free until you're freed by a personal relationship with Jesus Christ. You're not free until Jesus sets you free to worship Him and to praise Him and to love Him and to follow Him and to walk in His ways. Every other single lifestyle is a lifestyle not of freedom, but of bondage. So, do any of these things happen to be those issues that you have to deal with in life? Well, the most elusive one of all is not any of these. The most elusive of all of them is this. Those captivating feelings we have, those emotions that we have that oftentimes destroy people. So think about it for a moment. Your emotions have been with you for a long time. They're deep down inside of you. They may have been there since you were a child, for example. They're difficult to identify, and sometimes you can't identify them without somebody helping you identify them. But they're there, and they have captured you. You've been captured by them all of your life, and you keep saying, I know I'm free, I know I'm free, I know I'm free. You say, because I've confessed them, and I've repented of them. Let me ask you a question. Has there ever been a time in your life when you recognized that you had a major problem and you confessed and repented of it before God? Yes. How many times did you confess and repent? Only once? No. You confessed over and over, and you repented again and again and again. You told God, and you told God, and you told God, and you told God, and years have gone by, and what happens? You still aren't free. Because you see, there are emotions so deeply hidden oftentimes in our lives, until we identify them, they will always hold us captured. We'll never be able to be the full person God intends for us to be because of false ideas we have about ourselves. And a lot of that, of course, somebody placed in our life, either parents or friends or circumstances did it. So I want us to think for just a moment. When you ask yourself, are you free? Are you free emotionally? If you're not, you're living in captivity. And this is one of the most dangerous kinds, because oftentimes you can't see it. It's deep down inside. As I said, it's been there so long, you're comfortable with it. That's who you are. You say, well, that's who I am. And this is how I've always been. Well, could it be that you're living in slavery and not even realizing it? Emotional slavery is just as powerful as sexual slavery or slavery of drunkenness or whatever it might be. Just as powerful. So I want you to ask yourself the question, could any of these things be true of you? And could it be that they're holding you and binding you in ways that maybe you don't want to face? And as someone said to me this week, simply this, I don't want to stop drinking because I don't want to face myself. I'm running, I know I'm running, but I'm not ready to stop running. And so he would think that he could stop at any time he pleases. No, he can't. He can't stop any time he pleases till he turns to Almighty God. So let's think about it for a moment. What are the kinds of emotional bondage that any one of us can have in our life that can devastate us on the one hand or keep us down. There are many people who have lots of abilities and talents and skills, and the reason they don't move forward in life is because they're captured. They are imprisoned by a spirit of fear. I'm afraid I'll fail. I'm afraid I won't do it the right way. I'm afraid of what people will say. And so fear dominates their life. They will tell you they're absolutely free, but they're not free. Then, of course, there's false guilt that people have. Once you trust the Lord Jesus Christ as your Savior, you're free. You're no longer guilty. And somebody says, well, I've repented of that sin. It happened a long time ago. And yet, when I get down to pray, it keeps coming up. Somehow it just keeps popping up. And I know I've repented. I know I've asked God to forgive me, but somehow it keeps popping up. And oftentimes that is a false sense of guilt. It has you incarcerated. That no matter what you do, those guilty feelings suppress your joy and your peace and your happiness. And you say, well, if I could just get rid of that. You know, probably if our population got free, really free, the drug companies would go out of business. For the simple reason, there isn't anything in a bottle that can set you free, the kind of freedom that God wants you to have. And so there are people who live in false guilt and people who live in jealousy. Jealousy has captured them. It's like binding them. They're jealous. They don't know why they're jealous. Maybe something happened deep back yonder in their life, or maybe it's something that happened recently. And it just has, they can't even think straight. They'll have to admit, you know what? I'm just not thinking straight these days. They won't admit what the problem is, or sometimes they do. But you have to deal with it. There is a truth that can set you free of fear and jealousy and all the rest. Then there are people, for example, who live continuously in worry and anxiety. Suppose this happens to my children. Suppose this happens to me. Suppose I lose my job. Suppose. And they work themselves into a cell block, so to speak, of what? Uneasiness, uncertainty, and fear, and wonder what's going to happen in their life. Until you're able to deal with that, it'll keep you bound. And many people, full of anxiety, full of fear, maybe because of the way you grew up and how you were treated. And so they say, well, you know what? I've felt this way all my life. That doesn't mean it's the will of God. And I can think of some feeling in my own heart that was there for many, many, many years. I didn't see it. Nobody else either saw it or had the courage to tell me, do you realize thus and so in your life? And then my friends loved me enough to be honest with me. And once I realized, I thank God, look what I've missed about my relationship with you. That I could believe that you could love me just the way I am. That I don't have to perform, don't have to please. I can just be myself with all my faults and failures and whatever it might be. A very, very liberating moment in my life. That's not the only imperfect thing about me, but I'm simply saying this. One by one, if you're willing, God will set you free. And there's nothing like an emotional freedom that comes when you have dealt with something in your life that you know. And when I think about people who grow up that way, we hurt ourselves and we hurt other people because we miss the wonderful spirit and the camaraderie we have with other people who come from different countries of the world. It doesn't make any difference what color they are, what language they are. Almighty God looks on us. He sees every single one. You know what? God doesn't see color. God doesn't listen for this language. He doesn't listen to one language over here and maybe another one over here. God created all of us. And so anything in my life that causes me to be less than God wants me to be is a sense of captivity, and it needs to be dealt with. And we are not free as long as anything has us, listen, walking down a path that God does not want us to walk down.
1: 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Studying your Bible is good. But there's something else that's vital to spiritual growth. Today's Moment with Charles Stanley is coming up.
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1: 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One reason for slow growth as a Christian is that we ignore some really big things. Here's a moment with Charles Stanley.
7: What is it that causes a person to keep coming to church, keep listening to sermons, and somehow there is no deeper desire for God, no hunger for Him, no thirst for Him, no real excitement about Him? Well, I'm going to tell you what part of it is. Part of it is just pure old sin. My friend, you cannot grow in the Lord holding on to anything that God has put His finger on. Now think about this for a moment, because it's the truth. If God brings something to your mind and He says, I want you to deal with this, it's not right in your life. You say, Lord, one of these days I am. And you bypass it. And you flip over it. And you go under it. And you go around it. I want to tell you something. The moment you pass what God has required of you, and you don't deal with it, at that moment you cease to grow spiritually. Now you may get more active and more popular, but that doesn't mean you're growing spiritually. Because listen, when God says, hey, you've got to deal with this, there's no way in the world that I can increase my activities over here in order to balance off what God says I've got to deal with. And I believe many people who are sitting in church pews who are not growing in the Lord, who are not spiritually growing in the Lord Jesus Christ, they have sin in their life they absolutely refuse to deal with. And if you refuse to deal with it, you're not going to grow. Listen, until you unite the truth with faith in application of your life, you can listen and listen and listen and listen until sermons run out of your ears and not grow spiritually until you unite the truth and your faith in application in your heart. And that's exactly why churches are absolutely filled with people who are not growing in their spiritual life.
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9: We have an extreme heat warning in effect for the New York City area today as high temperatures are climbing up to 101 degrees this afternoon. Very hot day out there. Tomorrow morning, a low of 82, another 101 tomorrow afternoon as that heat advisory stays into effect. On Saturday, we do get a little bit cooler, but we've got showers and thunderstorms rolling in instead. I'm StormGuys.live meteorologist Stephen Parr.
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17: 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But you can take away the gun temporarily first and then go through the process. 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
24: And the belief was that you were to be submissive to authority over you unless that authority usurped the higher law. And they believe that's what occurred, and you see that in the language of the Declaration of Independence. And that really was the motivation throughout the Revolutionary War.
25: This is Focus on the Family with Jim Daly. We're looking forward to celebrating our nation's 250th anniversary this weekend, and to commemorate this really foundational moment in our country's history, we're joined today by historian Rod Gregg, who shares about the incredible faith of George Washington and other leaders in the Revolutionary War. Thanks for joining us. I'm John Fuller.
21: John, I love reflecting on how God's hand of providence has been on this nation from the very beginning. And Independence Day is a great time for us to remember all that he's done for this country. Of course, we know that George Washington and the members of the Continental Congress were fallible people. We are all fallible. We're all sinners saved by grace, and we get that. But God certainly used their faith and courage in extraordinary ways, and we can learn a lot from them. Our guest today is historian Rod Gregg, as you've mentioned, and he's dedicated a lot of his time studying the Revolutionary War and the faith of the founders, and I'm looking forward to this discussion.
25: I am too. Rod is an award-winning author of more than 20 books. He has spoken at many, many different venues. He's been on national TV shows, sharing from his wealth of expertise. He and his wife have 7 children and 14 grandchildren.
21: Rod, welcome back.
24: Thank you. Good to be here.
21: So good to have you. Tell me, in your words, why is it important for us to talk about George Washington's faith and the influence that he had on the American Revolution? So often in today's, you know, lexicon, when we raise a founding father, good point, people jump on all the bad points. But what was so unique about Washington and his commitment?
24: Well, to me, I think what's distinctive about him the most in terms of faith is that he was really representative in the sense that he was motivated and directed by his personal faith. And that was really typical of what it was like in colonial America. The Judeo-Christian worldview was really the bedrock foundation, and it really affected everything, American law, culture, government. And Washington really was more typical of his day and then you would think that you'd see in any other era.
21: He seemed to express in his writings and his diary, etc., just how much faith meant to the country, and that the events of the Revolution were evidence of why all Americans should have faith. And in fact, he said this in one of those writings: "I am sure there never was a people who had more reason to acknowledge a divine interposition in their affairs than those of the United States. And I should be pained to believe that they have forgotten that agency, which was so often manifested during our Revolution." I mean, that's pretty straightforward, mm-hmm. right?
24: Right, and he uses the phrase throughout his writings, which were voluminous, the hand of providence, by the hand of providence, through the hand of providence, the interpositioning of providence. He uses that a lot, and that's where the title in the book comes from. But Washington was a very reserved man. He was a low church Anglican, and he really was one, his family said, who wanted to express his faith more by action than by words, although he wrote a lot and expressed a lot of his faith in his writings. In his leadership, during the Revolutionary War as general and as commanding general of the Continental Army and all the armies, his particular army that he led himself, he encouraged his troops to follow the what he called the character of a Christian in their duties. He was very serious about appointing chaplains and chaplains who were serious about their faith. He took a position that after defeats, he would call for a time of reflection and worship and repentance. And what you saw there was in Washington's influence and how he made sure that his troops treated loyalists that were near his army. He treated them respectfully and did not mistreat them. And that really attracted them to the Patriot cause, particularly in contrast to the British, who so often would fall into this harsh, brutal form of warfare that kind of moved people away from them. And when you look at the population, Americans at the time of the Revolution, it was pretty much thirds, a third patriot, a third loyalist, and a third not sure which way to go. And that third really made a difference. And because of the, in many ways, I think the conduct of the British, conduct of Washington's army in contrast, that third moved over to the Patriot side, and that made a big difference.
21: Yeah, I'm sure. You know, Washington often referred to Providence as playing a key role. And, you know, sometimes historians debate, you know, were they people of true faith, a Christian faith, or people of just a greater God, you know, not really narrowing it to to Jesus, basically. Speak to Washington's understanding that way, and the language of the day when they talk about providence and divinity and a great God, they're still pointing to the God that we believe in today.
24: Right, the God of the Bible. And Washington's family were insistent that his faith was genuine and deep and serious. He not only provided leadership in his church, but in the community. He would privately fast at times. And his faith, all the evidence shows to it being genuine. And he spoke often of providence, of God working in this time of revolution. When he resigned his commission at the end of the war, before Congress, it was a very moving, dramatic scene, a lot of tears. Washington, who was very stoic about things like that, really struggled to keep his feelings in, but he made the point of saying again that the American victory and independence came from what he called the interposition of Providence, and also that he trusted the future of this new nation in the hands of God.
21: When you look at Yorktown as mm-hmm. an example of that providence, as he saw it, what happened in Yorktown in the battle, and how did Washington translate that as a divine intervention?
24: Well, you really have a situation of the proverbial David and Goliath, with the Americans and facing the strongest military force on the face of the earth at the time. And European leaders didn't expect this revolution to last very long, and there are many times where they thought, well, now it's over. 1777, the British captured Philadelphia, the capital, and occupied it, and European leaders thought, well, that's all over. And so you see that throughout the war, and it really is remarkable, and we can't know how that happened, but Washington was certain that it was Providence that was intervening. And at Yorktown, Washington's army was in New York, surrounding the British. It had gone from a point where the British really controlled everything to a point where the British were on the defensive. And the French sent a French army to bolster Washington's troops. And then he learned they were sending the French Navy. And Washington and the French army made this rapid, remarkable march from New York to Virginia, aided by the French Navy, and bottled up the army. The British had already, a few years earlier, at the Battle of Saratoga, lost an army of 6,000 troops to the Americans, and here they were now losing an army of 7,000. They were surrounded, they were under siege, and they had to surrender. And so you see this again and again, this David-Goliath thing and this turnaround in the war that really was remarkable. But at the base of all that was really the American worldview. And The American worldview was Judeo-Christian, the biblical worldview. It affected and shaped everything in the way that Americans thought and acted and responded to all of this. And so it's a remarkable revolution when you think about it in contrast, say, to the French Revolution that occurred at the same time, where it was really a bloody revolution against all authority, even Christianity. But the American Revolution was a revolution of law, in the fact that Americans believed that Parliament, and later they believed the king as well, were usurping God-given or inalienable rights. And so it's no accident the Declaration of Independence said that all men are created equal and endowed by their creator with certain inalienable God-given rights, including life, liberty, and the pursuit of happiness. That's what they were motivated to fight for, not taxes, but that.
21: Let me ask you in that regard, when you look at freedom of religion, which seems to be under assault today, it's like we've forgotten our way and what our founding was about. Where did the freedom of religion originate, and why do we often refer to that as the most core freedom?
24: Well, the founding of the 13 English colonies occurred in a remarkable time and place in the wake of what was called the English Reformation, where there was an explosion of faith in England that spread across the nation in a great revival. And in that time and place, at that moment in time, a very narrow moment, that's when the English people spilled into the American colonies. And you had a real diversity of faith. You had the Puritans in New England, the Baptists in Rhode Island, the Dutch Reformed in New York. You had the Quakers in Pennsylvania, the Presbyterians in New Jersey and Delaware, and the Catholics in Maryland. You had Jewish communities in New York, Philadelphia, and Charleston, and then you had the Anglicans in Virginia, the Carolinas, and Georgia. So a lot of diversity, but all people of the book. Hmm. And so that was the foundation of American culture and law and government. And so when this revolution occurred, it really was a revolution of law, where the American people believed that through a series of actions, the British Parliament and later the King were attempting to usurp what was known then as the higher law. And the belief was that you were to be submissive to authority over you unless that authority usurped the higher law. And they believe that's what occurred, and you see that in the language of the Declaration of Independence. And that really was the motivation throughout the Revolutionary War.
2: That's Rod Gregg, and today we're talking with him about how the Christian faith shaped the founding of our nation. His book is called By the Hand of Providence, and we've got copies here at the ministry. Stop by focusonthefamily.com/broadcast to learn more.
21: You know, Rod, you mentioned in the book Washington's perspective on America's sacred calling as a nation, and I want you to elaborate on that. But also, when you look at that idea of exceptionalism, I think this kind of fits in that area, where there seems to be the founding of this country, the Revolutionary War, there is a spiritual overtone to it all. And again, while I've traveled, people have said America has stood as that beacon of freedom. If we lose America, we lose everything, because we try imperfectly to stand in that position of freedom through all different kinds of administrations and philosophies and beliefs. But I think at the core, America has always stood for that idea of freedom, democracy, etc., imperfectly as it does. But speak to that understanding that Washington seemed to have already, that this was an exceptional nation because of its connection to God, and then its future was pretty bright if we stood on the right values.
24: Well, and that is how, there's a good summary of what he believed, but again, he was really representative of the general worldview of the American people. And when you look at the Continental Congress, like you look at the American people at that time, you saw, in terms of faith, you saw those who had little or none. You had the nominal and you had the people who were of strong faith. But aside from where they were personally, there was this underlying foundation, this Judeo-Christian worldview and those values and those principles. John Adams said, again, about those signers and those who drafted the Declaration of Independence, and he said that beautiful group of young men were united only by one thing, and that was, quote, the general principles of Christianity. So if you look at how, for instance, Congress provided leadership for that drive for independence and that drive for freedom, Congress throughout the war, twice a year, called for days of prayer, fasting, and humiliation. That was what they called it. They actually had the audacity, after some defeats, to call on American people to repent of their sins. And after victories, they would call for times of worship. When they wanted to put out a message to the American people, they would send it to two places. And this included the Declaration of Independence. They would send it to newspapers, and they would send it to the churches. And that's why it's a document that's really laced with the language of faith throughout that. And if you think about it, you know, the U.S. Constitutions are rule book. Rule books don't have philosophy in them. They're the rules. The mission statement for America was the Declaration of Independence. So the Declaration of Independence gave you the mission statement, the why, the motivation, the explanation, and then the Constitution is the rule book.
21: Yeah, that is really good to think of it that way. Rod, we have to talk about, the national sin, slavery, and what was going on at the time. And so often today, we place our current cultural perspective, our modern glasses, on the view of those then. Although I do like Shelby Steele, who I interviewed, and Shelby said he's an African-American. I think he operates out of Stanford University. But one of the things that he said is people need to understand that the Founding Fathers, although they didn't do away with slavery at the time, they wrote the document that would quickly, compared to how long slavery had been in play. I think he said it was a 3,000-year-old industry that started in Africa, certainly was used around the world for an economic engine. We get all that. But he said, if you think about it, the Founding Fathers created a document that you quoted a moment ago about all men being created equal, that within 80, 90 years, it would result in the Emancipation Proclamation, what Abraham Lincoln would do. So they took a 3,000-year-old industry, created a document that could illuminate people at the right time with the right leadership to end it. And that's kind of part of our history, too. But speak to that idea that everything the Founding Fathers believed is nullified because they didn't attack slavery at the time, even though George Washington wrote about the growing concern he had about it.
24: Well, first of all, you have to acknowledge and understand, come from a point of view that's reality, that slavery was the great American tragedy, that often the way the government treated Native American peoples, great American tragedy. And yet, at the same time, there was this great debate about slavery with the founders at the time of the Declaration of Independence, and Jefferson's original draft was stronger about it, language that was taken out. And the big concern was, politically, that they felt like that it was so narrow of a vote to be able to pass this Declaration of Independence, and it really was narrow, because it had to be unanimous. Because you couldn't have some colonies that were in, some colonies were out. And so the big debate was that finally they decided, after dealing with slavery, that they couldn't fix it. So they kicked the can down the road, because they felt like that they had to have the Declaration of Independence, they had to have a nation, and then it could be addressed. So then it came up again during the Constitution, and it still was not properly addressed, and the can was kicked down the road again. But even with all that imperfection, even with how that all turned out, still the forward motion was put in place, that it would be such hypocrisy to say in your mission statement that all men are created equal by their Creator, and yet have such inequality with slavery. And so once that document became the mission statement of this new nation, and was expressed through law, through the Constitution, it was like the clock was ticking on the death of slavery.
21: Yeah. I mean, and that, you know, it is a scourge. It's horrific what took place. You don't want to minimize that. But like any nation, you hopefully continue to grow in a positive direction, in a good biblical direction, which I think when you look at the arc of history in the U.S., that's certainly, I think, the experience And many people are coming to that same conclusion, including Shelby Steele, who just says, we are so much closer than we were 40 years ago, 60 years ago. So that continual progress is the key, even though it's imperfect. Rod, let me ask you, we have the privilege of celebrating our freedom in America today, largely because of what these people did back then. How did George Washington and the Founding Fathers celebrate their freedom right after their victory over the British?
24: Well, for all purposes, the Revolutionary War ended in 1781 with the victory at Yorktown. But it took another almost 2 years or to work out all the details and come to a treaty at the Treaty of Paris. Washington's reaction was to call for a worship service. Congress did the same thing. Congress called for, on these days of prayer and fasting, the Continental Congress observed those on typically by assembling together and then marching as a unit to a church in Philadelphia. And in some cases, twice at least, they went to two different churches for two different worship services. And that's how they reacted to the victory. There was this widespread celebration. On July 4th, they released the Declaration of Independence. Mm. And but Jefferson, Adams, the founders, they thought the great party day would be on the 2nd. And Adams said, in fact, he wrote a letter to his wife and said that, you know, from now on, July the 2nd will be a day of celebration, of fireworks, of worship services, of great and glad celebration on the 2nd.
21: Yeah. You know, on this day, we're celebrating this. This is why we had you here, to talk about the founding of America, all of its goodness and all of its imperfection. And I think this will be a little bit of an unfair question, but you're the historian. So if we could slap the Jurassic Park idea onto the Founding Fathers and somehow we could revive them to come back today, and they look at America and they look at where we're at, what do you think their reaction would be?
24: Well, I would say that, and I've thought about that, I would say that, and I'm, you know, getting in the ground of speculation here, but I would say, first of all, that they would be impressed at the scope and measure of America. They would be impressed to a point with technology. I think they would have a lot to grieve about. I think they would grieve a lot about America and where it is today in terms of its shift in the worldview. Because and this is really central to everything that you're addressing, I believe, but the great influential and underreported story of our generation, to me as a historian, is the shift in the worldview in the Western culture and in America in particular. You know, everybody has a worldview. It's how you look at life. It's how you view the world. It's your core values. And the traditional historic Western civilization worldview and the American worldview was the Judeo-Christian worldview, the biblical worldview. And in the late 20th century, there became a shift from this worldview, the Judeo-Christian worldview, holding a view that God is the authority over everything and that God should be the central focus of everything. And the shift over to a view that humanity is the authority over everything and humanity should be the focus of everything. Now, that is a phenomenal shift that has a remarkable impact and cannot do anything but that.
21: I think in that context, then, right at the end here, you know, what do churches do? Churches played a vital role, as you've pointed out, in the Revolutionary War. Clergy led people in their theological understanding of what was right and wrong. What about today? How do we apply those principles to our situation today? How do we assess our situation and then act accordingly?
24: Yeah. How should we then live? Hmm. I would say that we have to remember that it is a difficult time for people of faith, and particularly for Christians who are called on to remain steadfast in the faith and in the truth of Scripture, and that at the same time becoming the unpopular minority. And also having to show the love of Christ and wanting to show the love of Christ. But I would just say that from a point of view of history, that you see throughout history that the church has flourished under duress. Mm. So I would say that if we feel pressure as Christians today, and I'm speaking as personally now as a Christian, not as a historian, but I think we feel that pressure. We have to realize that this is not new for Christianity. This is what we've enjoyed as Christians here in this culture over the life of our nation has been really unique. And it's not typical of what Christians have faced. And yet we see that the church of Christ has flourished throughout the ages.
21: It's a great reminder. And I think of those scriptures, fear not, be anxious for nothing. I mean, if we as believers believe, I think we should have a sense that God knows what he's doing and he's going to unroll this according to his plan. And, you know, I think we need to be projecting the very things the founding fathers talked about in terms of a sense of faith, religious freedom, the core beliefs of the Judeo-Christian perspective, the fruit of the Spirit. If we can do those things and remain calm, I think people will wake up when we go into this folly of trying to live life without God, because I think it ends up in a dead end. And I think our culture is experiencing that now.
24: Well, always throughout history, if you study church history, the challenge has been, and it is today, that in whatever circumstances we face, that we show the love of Christ.
21: Do that consistently, and God will take care of it. Think of the people in Rome and what they faced, like you mentioned China, where it doesn't look like the church is going to flourish or even get out of that decade or that century, and then the Lord turns it around. And the thing standing in the floor of the Colosseum today is what? Oh, a cross, the cross of Christ. Isn't that interesting? Rod, this has been great. Thank you for the conversation. Thanks for re-educating us on what the Founding Fathers, particularly George Washington, was about, what this nation was founded upon, the principles that it was founded upon, and the reminder of how do we get back there and concentrate on the core things. Fear not, be anxious for nothing, and love your neighbor and love God. And I think you've got the ingredients there for a truly continued great nation. Thanks for being with us.
24: My pleasure.
21: And if you want a copy of this great book, By the Hand of Providence, get in touch with us and we will send it to you for a gift of any amount. If you can make a monthly commitment like Gene and I do and Dina and John do.
1: We are monthly contributors.
21: Yeah, that's a great way to do it. We'll send you a copy as our way of saying thank you. If it's a one-time gift, we'll do the same. We'll send a copy of the book for you. And it's just a great way to do ministry together.
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7: 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Thursday, July 2nd, President Trump visits North Dakota for the launch of the new Teddy Roosevelt Library, exploring the life of America's 26th president. Trump calling Roosevelt the embodiment of the American spirit. The official opening is Saturday, honoring the 250th anniversary. President Trump told Breitbart, having the right to fire independent agency employees at will
0: more than made up for him losing the birthright citizenship ruling, even though he said the birthright decision is ridiculous. We're the only country that does it. It's very expensive, and a lot of bad things can happen. Homeland Security Secretary Mike Wayne Mullen told reporters that federal, state, and local police are on guard for all types of threats at the FIFA World Cup and America's 250th celebrations. Since Trump took office, 1,900 known terrorists have come in under the Biden administration, and they've been arrested. The Alliance Defending Freedom is representing an Orthodox Jewish man who wanted to host a small prayer gathering in his home. He was told to cease and desist. ADF says every American has the right to host a prayer gathering in his home and doesn't need a city permit to do so. Mayor Mondani expands emergency heat measures to protect New Yorkers with additional cooling centers, extended pool hours, cool vans, and cooling stations. Mets and Yanks lose. 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
6: It is a scorching hot day with an extreme heat warning in effect today. High temperature tops off around 101 degrees, with the humidity is going to feel even warmer than that. This starts to get to be dangerous levels of heat, so make sure you're drinking plenty of water and keep that AC going as much as you can. Tomorrow morning, a low of 82. We hit a high of 101 again tomorrow, so we don't cool off much at all during the morning hours. And tomorrow afternoon's just as hot as today. I'm StormGuys.live meteorologist Stephen Parr.
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26: The lamb was slaughtered so that you might live. That's not a metaphor. That's not poetry. That's the beating heart of the Christian gospel. and it carries more weight for your life today than any headline you'll read this morning. Today on Insight for Living, Chuck Swindoll brings us back to the most stabilizing truth in all of Scripture, that the spotless Lamb of God took our place, paid our debt, and finished the work completely. Today, he draws it all to a close with four qualities shaped by the Lamb himself that are worth living by.
8: Lambs, when going to slaughter,

emphasis on money. You're not redeemed that way. Verse 19, then how are we redeemed? From the precious blood, as of a lamb, there it is again, unblemished and spotless, the blood of Christ. It takes the blood to wash away the sins of the world. It, as one man put it so well, it is the greatest detergent ever known to humanity. It continues to wash away sin. The reason you have forgiveness is because of the blood of Christ that was poured out on that cross to redeem you from a slave market from which you could never redeem yourself. Isaiah looked ahead, John looked at, Peter looks back, and his concern is that we live lives, in light of that, lives of purity. See verse 17? Look here. If you address as Father the one who impartially judges according to each one's work, conduct yourselves in fear during the time of your stay on earth. His emphasis is that we be holy as our God is holy. And that's up in verses 15 and 16. Without the giving, the shedding, the pouring out of the blood, there is no forgiveness of our sins. Now, this reminds me of something that Cynthia and I witnessed a number of years ago. Where we lived at the time, there was a track that went around a large football field. It was a community college in that town, and we would go there to do our early morning walks and to solve life's problems as we went around together. On the way from our home to that track where we walked around over and over again, there was a pen of animals. The community college had a course that they taught, and in it, there was a raising of animals, and among them was a little small flock of sheep. And it was fun as we would go by there from one day to the next to look at those animals. And I was sort of taken by one, and she was just getting bigger and bigger and bigger. And I realized this is a ewe who is heavy with young. And before just as the 6 months ran their course, she delivered this little lamb. And I never wanted to crawl over a fence so much in all my life as when I began to see that little thing as it started to grow up, little wobbly legs and a little soft. It makes you cuddle up with it, right? This little lamb. This big old ewe lamb just kind of pushing her around. I'd say, go easy on the lamb there. Watch out for that little lamb. I watched this sight and it reminded me that the Lord knew what he was doing when he called us sheep. What you got to know is, as cute and cuddly and soft as the little lamb was, those other sheep are really a mess. I mean, if you've ever looked at the south end of a northbound sheep, you realize right away what a mess they make of themselves. And here in the midst of all of these sheep, which is just so much like all of us, is this little lamb, this little helpless lamb. There are lamb-like qualities that we would do well to be reminded of. Our Savior, God's Lamb, gave himself for us. And in light of what we have seen, I want to suggest four qualities worth emulating that stem from what I thought of as I looked at this little lamb. They do not come naturally to any of us, especially those of us who are type A and strong-willed and determined and independent. The first quality is a life of dependence. You heard it right. Dependence. And I know I'm speaking today mainly to Americans. And I know you've cut your teeth on independence. And I love it too. And I believe it with my whole heart. But there's a wonderful place in all our lives for dependence.
As I looked at that little lamb,

0: in that pen, I realized there's not a way in the world that little creature can survive on its own. Any more than a newborn, 2, 3, 4 weeks old, could make it without a mama, without somebody to care for him or her. A life of dependence. We have no defense in ourselves spiritually. You can't even see the enemy. He's invisible. He's not only insidious, he's invisible. He's powerful. And his minions would love to do nothing more than bring you to your end. You can't defend yourself. You can't find your way. You have no incredible power. You have no natural brilliance, spiritually speaking. The brilliance you have, you gain from this book, from the Spirit of God who guides you into truth. So a life of dependence. Cultivate the truth of Proverbs 3, 5, and 6, which tells us not to lean on our own understanding. Trust in the Lord with all your heart. Lean not on your own understanding. In all your ways, acknowledge Him. He'll make your path straight. I spoke at the seminary, Dallas Seminary, this past week, and I told them the thing I feared for them, among the most things I feared, would be a ministry of quick success. It's a danger. Young in the work of God and finding or learning and knowing the success. You become independent, self-sustaining, and even if you're not careful, self-important. And I warned them, and I today warn all of us, about conceit, self-serving, tendency to make it on our own. We're to live lives of dependence. This week, lean on Him. Instead of worrying yourself sick over the plan and what you have to do, just pause and pray and say to your Father, I can't make it without you. Take over. Take away this draining anxiety and replace it with an assurance that you've got it in your hands. You're taking care of things. You'll not only sleep better, you'll live better. The second thing I see in the Lamb is the assurance of approachability. Approachability. Perhaps it was that which first attracted the men to their Savior. When He said, follow Me, I'll make you fishers of men. I don't know the last time you thought about it, but these men left their careers. Some of them established careers. And a few of them rather lucrative careers. And they set it aside and they followed Him who won them over by His winsomeness. He was approachable. Remember His own words telling us of His temperament? Come to Me, I am gentle and I'm humble of heart. Little lambs, like I said earlier, just are so inviting. They are not intimidating. They're not violent. They're not going to bite you. They can't even run that fast. They stumble and fall. They're approachable. Let me speak to you who are, you know, pretty big deals in your circle. You're the hot shot, okay? And don't raise your hand. It doesn't help. But you're the boss, or you're the one that makes the most money, or you're the powerful one, or you're the one that could easily intimidate. You make a decision and the employee's gone, so you're the big deal. Stay approachable. And let me say this too, if you're growing in your faith and you're learning a little about the Bible, go easy on others. Don't pull rank. To be approachable is to let people learn and invite them to learn. Something wonderful about being very capable but not acting like it. Brings back a memory. Cynthia knows where I'm going with this. When I was in my last year at Dallas Seminary, it's a hard story to tell. We had come to the middle of the semester, And the beginning of the last semester in the master's program, there was what was called the seating of the seniors. I don't know if the seminary still does that, but we did it then. And it was one of the few times that you really felt great about it. First of all, you thought, I'm going to make it. And so that's an encouraging thing right there. But you also are honored in that they introduce you and you walk down the aisle at Chafer Chapel and you sit down. And you all, once your class is in place, applause. How's that sound? That's a brand new sound. And so that's all part of it. However, the previous weekend, we had a man who was drunk hit our car full on and totaled our car. And we had already lost a baby through this miscarriage that I had mentioned earlier. And so we were sad about it. Cynthia was now pregnant and carrying what would be our second child. Our oldest, the only one we had with at that time was our son, Kurt. And he was standing up in the front seat. Remember the days when there were no seat belts? Remember that? I mean, you're just like rockets when you hit something. And that little guy went, phew, right into the windshield and broke his jaw. So Cynthia's injured and begins to hemorrhage, and we think we're going to lose our baby. And her mother has got cancer, and she's dying with cancer and would soon be gone. And it was just a terrible time. And how would we ever get our son fixed? What am I going to do for a car? And we didn't have any money. And we had to go back to school. And we were at the bottom. And I remember when I got back on campus. It's absolutely a true story. I remember thinking, if I could just find one professor, just one of these guys, if I could just talk with him for 10 or 15 minutes, I could make it. And it was late in the evening, and I remember walking along the hallway and looking under the door for a light, because their offices were all in a row here, and I saw a light. I didn't even bother to see what name. I just go. And what I'm now going to tell you, I've rarely shared. The prof is no longer a part of the faculty, I might add, but back then he was, and he cut the door open a little bit. Yes, what do you want? That's a nice start. I got tears. I said, Dr. So-and-so, I would like, what do you want? And I said, well, he said, you know, I'm very busy tonight preparing for tomorrow's class. Tell me what you want. And I said, I don't want anything from you. He closed the door. That was it. And I remember walking away and walking out into the night. I didn't know if we were going to be able to keep our baby or lose another one. I didn't know if I'd ever get out of school. And I needed somebody approachable. There's more to the story, but time doesn't allow me to tell it. But let me just stop right here and say, someday you're going to hear a knock at your door. And somebody who may not mean all that much to you or may not seem all that significant will need you. Take time. Think of yourself as a lamb, not a lion. Jesus said, I am meek and humble in heart. Take time. Maybe one of your own children. Maybe one of your grandchildren. The assurance of approachability. Third would be a heart of innocence. A heart of innocence. That's the absence of duplicity and deceit. A heart of innocence. Really, that's a naivete toward wickedness. That's unusual in our day, isn't it? When I see a lamb, I think of innocence. Little lamb. With our little children as they grew and started going to school, I remember thinking, there's these little innocent kids going off to school. I mean, as innocent as you could be, being one of my kids, but you know what I mean. Innocence is an absence of duplicity. Let me give you another one. Not familiar with a wicked lifestyle. It's kind of nice to meet up with people that are still a little naive, that just don't know all the dirty stuff. Lambs are like that. My granddaughter, who is a junior in college right now, told me a sweet story. She said to me the other day, "Bubba, I was in chapel and the president was speaking, and he just said, 'I'm just going to open the floor to your questions.'" And it was 2,500 in the school. The chapel was packed. And he had just a microphone. He said, "Ask any question you like. I'd like to answer if I can, if I'm able." And she said, "I only remember one of the questions, but it was a wonderful question." One of the young ladies in the school said, "Dr. So-and-so, what are you most concerned about regarding us as students?" Isn't that a good question? What keeps you awake at night? You know what his answer was? There was about a 30-second pause of quietness. And he said, "The growing absence of innocence." He said, "You see, students, when I was a student, you had to work hard to get into stuff that's filthy. You had to sneak around. But he said, now it's just the punch of a key on a computer. It's just left punch. There it is." He says, I know that there's no way in the world I can monitor all of you and your lifestyle. And he said, "I'm concerned that you may be involved in things that ought to be waiting until you're older. And in some cases, you ought not even be aware of it at all. The heart of innocence." It's wonderful, if I may just add this, no extra charge. It's wonderful, and I'm going to make it both ways, when a man's going to marry a young woman, to know that she's pure. What a gift. To know that she's a virgin. And for the woman to know that her husband-to-be is a virgin. How right is that? A heart of innocence. "I bring to you my life. No one else has known me intimately, and that's for you. I've saved it for you." Fourth is a spirit of sacrifice. Sacrifice. Lambs existed to be sacrificed. If you have a spirit of sacrifice, you will not always be watching out for your own good. Paul said in his life toward the end, "I am poured out as a drink offering," 2 Timothy 4:6. "I've fought a good fight, the course I've finished, the faith I've kept." Poured out as a drink offering. Our goal is to have the likeness of Christ at work in us. I urge that for every one of us, regardless of your age, regardless of your status, regardless of your role, regardless of your gender. Be like Christ. You've listened so well. Now I urge you to live it well. Live it well. Let me tell you, with that kind of model, you won't have to look very far for an opportunity to speak of Christ. Your life will be like a magnet. Where are you in that list? Life of dependence, the assurance of approachability, a heart of innocence, a spirit of sacrifice. The godly Robert Murray McShane was once quoted as he had written, "It's not great talent God blesses so much as great likeness to Jesus." Let's bow together, would you please? Maybe you've never trusted in the Lamb. This is such a marvelous moment for you to do that. We don't beg people or plead with people or try to manipulate you to do something you're not ready to do. We respect your right to think it through. But haven't you heard enough to learn that you have wandered far from the one who made you? And the only way back is to come through the cross. Because the Lamb was slaughtered, your opportunity for knowing God is open and available to you. Trust Him now. Lord, in this fast world and this culture, we are aware, every one of us, of the great temptation of faking it. Looking one way, but living another. Talking about innocence, but not experiencing it. Guard us, our Father, and cleanse us as we come to you like little lambs, dependent on you for life and for defense and for a purpose to go on. Lord, help us all in this journey from earth to heaven to see in these truths of Christ lessons to live by. May they cause us to open our door when there's a knock and open our hearts when there's a need. May we be people who are contrite and gentle and understanding and caring and innocent. Guard us, our Father, from a phony life of duplicity and hypocrisy. Remind us that the one who paved the way for us was the perfect Lamb of God, whom they slaughtered. We worship him today and now with our lives. In his precious name we pray. Everyone said, Amen.
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2: 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July 2nd of 1776, the Continental Congress declared that the colonies should become states, declaring independence from Britain. 1788, the U.S. Constitution took effect. 1964, President Lyndon Johnson approved the Civil Rights Act. 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
3: It is a scorching hot day with an extreme heat warning in effect today. High temperature tops off around 101 degrees with the humidity. It's going to feel even warmer than that. This starts to get to be dangerous levels of heat, so make sure you're drinking plenty of water and keep that AC going as much as you can. Tomorrow morning, a low of 82. We hit a high of 101 again tomorrow, so we don't cool off much at all during the morning hours. And tomorrow afternoon's just as hot as today. I'm StormGuys.live meteorologist Stephen Parr.
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17: Obedience is disruptive. I gave you some just practical places, the what can we do part that we talk about so much. It was the question they asked in the streets of Jerusalem. It was the question that launched thousands of people being baptized around the Temple Mount. Within stone's throws of where Jesus was crucified, thousands of people are baptized in his name. And the question that launched it is, it said, they were cut to the heart and they said, what can we do?
16: Thank you for listening to Alan Jackson Ministries. We'll be back to the message in just a moment. But first, we want to tell you about Pastor Alan's new book. The world is constantly trying to tell us who we are, but God's Word tells a different story. 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That's 855-577-2255. We're so glad you're here to listen. Today's program will complete the message we began yesterday. Here's Pastor Alan with part two of When Kingdoms Collide, Develop a Strategy.
17: This isn't new stuff. This is the story of the book. You cannot have polite Bible studies and act like you don't hear what's happening outside the windows of the church. That's the worst form of hypocrisy. It's self-absorption. The point of learning the Word of God is so that we can be salt and light. Acts chapter 5 is a good example. The friends that we have in the New Testament, these were the men and women that Jesus recruited and then trained. He left in Acts chapter 1. He returned to heaven, and they begin their assignment in Acts chapter 2 when the Holy Spirit is poured out. Acts chapter 3, there's a miracle, and the city of Jerusalem is stirred. They're stirred to the point that by Acts chapter 4, they've arrested the apostolic leaders, and they said, we don't like what you're doing. And this is fresh, folks. The emotional impact of Jesus' arrest and trial and crucifixion and resurrection, it's very, very fresh in their lives. And the same people that orchestrated all of that are now threatening Peter and John and saying, if you don't stop this, we'll do the same to you. And they left that scenario and they continued to minister. We read a bit of it in previous sessions. And God begins to move in their lives in a powerful way. And my real message to you, if you don't take anything else away tonight, we're going to have to begin to serve the Lord with a greater boldness than we've ever served. If you think the people leading these days have a boldness and you're celebrating that, we better find a boldness that makes them look timid. We need a courage that exceeds any courage they're demonstrating. We're going to need a willingness to stand in the public square and say, I'm for Jesus. And I'm for biblical values. And I'm for a Judeo-Christian worldview. And I'm not compromising. I'm not angry. I'm not going to be belligerent, but I'm not going away. Well, the apostles find themselves in that place, and there's tremendous jealousy. I made the comment earlier, and I think it's true. It's been so long since the church has lived in the authority we've been given. We haven't made anyone jealous about anything for a long, long time. In fact, we've boasted in the fact that we could just blend in. We've worked really hard to be easily interpreted by the pagans. We don't want our buildings to attract any attention. God, forgive us. Well, by Acts chapter 5 and verse 25, the angel, the crew's been arrested again, put in prison. The angels come and release them. And said, go back and finish your sermon. Which I would just point out to you that the angels want me to finish sermons. That is poor exegesis. I repent. So they take their place and they're back on the Temple Mount. That's where we're stepping back in. Someone came and said, look, the men you put in jail are standing in the temple courts teaching the people. The captain went with his officers and brought the apostles. They didn't use force because they feared that the people would stone them. Having brought the apostles, they made them appear before the Sanhedrin to be questioned by the high priest. We gave you strict orders not to teach in this name, he said. Yet you filled Jerusalem with your teaching and are determined to make us guilty of this man's blood. And Peter and the other apostles, it wasn't just one of them, they spoke up together. And they said, we must obey God rather than men. The God of our fathers raised Jesus from the dead. Now here's just, note the tone of this. It is not conciliatory. It's not welcoming. The God of our fathers raised Jesus from the dead, whom you had killed by hanging him on a tree. God exalted him to his own right hand as prince and savior that he might give repentance and forgiveness of sins to Israel. We are witnesses of these things, and so is the Holy Spirit whom God has given to those who obey him. It made them so mad. Read the next line. They were furious and wanted to put them to death. Now they're standing amongst a group of religious people. He's not talking to Pilate and Roman soldiers. He's talking to the leaders. Now they're the most powerful leaders and the wealthiest leaders, but he said, you killed the Savior. And we're going to obey God, not you. I gave you the rest of the story. It says they called the apostles in and they had them flogged. That's a fancy word. They were beaten with whips. And they ordered them not to speak in the name of Jesus. And they let them go. And they left the Sanhedrin rejoicing because they'd been counted worthy of suffering disgrace for the name. Day after day in the temple courts and from house to house, they never stopped teaching and proclaiming the good news that Jesus is the Messiah. Now that's our Bible, folks. That does not look like the pattern of the church world that I've spent my adult life in. And I'm not calling out, I'm not above it, I probably will, but not in this session. But we haven't been following a biblical model. And there are people in very powerful positions in church hierarchy. Some in the National Cathedral, others at the heads of denominations that are espousing very ungodly ideas, ideas that stand in stark contrast to the simple teachings of the Scripture. And we're going to have to decide. If you're not reading your Bible, I've come to the conclusion that people don't read their Bible because they're living so far away from it, they don't want to be reminded of it. Please don't be one of those people. If you read your Bible and you're convicted, it's not a point of shame. It's an invitation from the Spirit of God to quietly say to the Lord, Lord, I'm sorry. I have installed the kingdom of self and I put it in front of you. And I am sorry for that, Lord. I read this and I see it with a clarity and I want to honor you. Forgive me. You see, if you do that, you open your life to the blessing of God, the power of God, the transformation of God. The myth is that you can live fully engaged in a kingdom of self, and then in a moment of crisis, turn your face to the Lord and go, I'm one of yours. Jesus talked about that. He said, many will come at the judgment and say, Lord, Lord. And he'll say, I'm sorry. I don't know you. And they'll say, well, we've done miracles in your name and we've done this. And you say, no, you have to go. See, as you read your Bible and the Spirit of God makes things relevant to you and you see and you understand, and wherever there's a discrepancy with your practice and the instruction, just quietly say to the Lord, oh, I'm sorry. I would prefer to honor you. Or if you're not telling the truth, say, Lord, that was really hard for me. I read it, and you know as well as I know, I haven't lived it. Help me. We don't hustle God. You can fool pastor, folks. I'm not that clever. But you don't hustle God. I'll give you three takeaways from that little passage. I put them in your notes. I mean, they're really the life applications to me. First of all, in verse 29, the apostle said, we must obey God rather than men. That's the assignment, folks. We have to obey God. When it's popular or unpopular, I'm for God. I'm going to be Jesus' advocate. And secondly, it says they left rejoicing because they'd been counted worthy of suffering disgrace for the name of Jesus. Rejoicing because they suffered disgrace. Well, they also suffered physically. But what Luke points out in the narrative is that they suffered disgrace. It means they're canceled. They're not going to be invited. They become those people. Are we willing to do that? Are we willing to rejoice because we become those people? We've had a pretty convenient faith and a pretty comfortable faith, and we don't want to go too far. We don't want to be fanatical, and we don't want to be emotional. And, you know, there's a lot of ways to understand it, and we can see it from many perspectives. So can we just chill? No. I don't want to be lukewarm. I don't want to be halfway in. I'm not looking for the middle of the road. I believe 2020 ended sitting on the fence. I believe God's begun to electrify fences. If you've ever grabbed hold of an electric fence, you will not sit there. And the third statement is, it says they never stopped teaching and proclaiming the good news that Jesus is the Christ. They just wouldn't stop. We're only a little bit away from martyrs beginning. I mean, we're just a short period of time, but they won't stop. We're going to have to think about who we've been and what we've been. You know, I can't help but contrast what I'm watching in Washington today. This is our 47th president. When I watched Mr. Trump when he was the 45th president, I remember what was said when he was elected. I was as surprised as anyone. I wasn't sure what to think or feel or believe. But the general commentary was that he's just not presidential. Just not. I mean, his hair. It's just not presidential. I mean, I heard it from Christians. I heard it ad nauseam. I mean, I heard it everywhere. Well, I have to say, in the intervening years, I'm completely. It's stunning to me. The demeanor he's brought. I watched him conduct a roundtable discussion in California with the leaders of Southern California, the mayor of the city and long-term congressional delegates. And it was one of the most phenomenal discussions I've heard because they were largely his adversaries politically. But he sat at the table with them without anger or hostility and pointed them towards a set of behaviors that would bring the best possible future for the people that were suffering. I thought, I couldn't imagine it being done better. Very presidential. I thought, wow. It's been a long time since I've seen somebody as aware and as prepared and as some outcome oriented, which is really what we elect people to do when they lead us. And my takeaway from that isn't about politics, it's about me and the arena where I live and the people with whom I interact and the places where I engage with people who are leading. Are Christ followers ready to meet the opportunities in front of us and the challenges in front of us with equal effort and determination? Are we willing to be talked about? Are we willing to stand up and say, that's wrong. We can't do that. 95% of federal employees haven't been working full-time in the office. 95%. That's really not a pattern for efficiency. And the list goes on.
16: We'll be right back. But first, a word from Pastor Allen about his new book.
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18: 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We put this little booklet together. It'll help you. 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
18: So there's a question that follows. That is our primary assignment, to continue to refine our systematic theology and keep working out our belief systems while we huddle in the church? Well, I'm not opposed to those things, but as I understand our assignment, it's to impact our world with the good news of the kingdom of God. And that message has to be supported with demonstrations of the power of God. We've preferred seminars on whether God still does miracles. We're going to have to grow up. If he's not still engaged in the miracle business, we don't have anything to tell, because conversion is a miracle. Salvation is a miracle. The new birth is the greatest miracle that will ever touch your life. Which leads me to this whole category, and I'm not going to have time to unpack it with you in much detail, but I'm going to hand you the idea. It has to do with disruptive obedience. Or said another way, it's that obedience brings disruption to your life. When you choose to be obedient to God, I believe it's disruptive. It disrupts the kingdom of darkness. I believe it disrupts your kingdom of self. I don't think you can choose obedience unless you're willing to have some disruption. Most of us want to act like we can repent, make major changes, and the people that live with us and work with us would never notice. It's just a personal thing. It's just a quiet between me and God. I'm going to have a quiet little prayer and tell God I've been running in the wrong direction. And now I'm going to run in the right direction. But you won't notice. That's insane. If we truly repent, what will come with that is people going, "What happened to you? What are you thinking? What has caused you to behave like this? I've known you a long time." Well, it's the shoes. I believe obedience is intended to be disruptive. I don't mean the disruption of your obedience. I mean, when you choose to be obedient to God, it will disrupt your life. And I'll give you, in Genesis 12, when God recruits Abram, he didn't say to him, "I want you to go to church and take better notes. Abram, I need you to be a part of the youth ministry. Abram, 3 to thrive, son." You don't even know what that means anymore, do you? Sunday morning, Sunday night, and Wednesday night. No, he said, "Abram, I need you to leave your country, your people, and your father's household, and I'll show you later where you're supposed to go. Just load the truck Don't you know that was a fun conversation with Sarah? Honey, we're moving. Where? Not telling you. It goes on with all the care. God recruits Moses. He said, I've come down to deliver the people. And Moses, yes. And he says, and I'm sending you. And Moses has a 3-chapter argument. It's disruptive to be obedient to God. God gave Joseph dreams when he's a young boy. And the dreams, the understanding God gave him, put him on a pathway of horrible circumstances. Yes, it ends up in God's place and all sorts, but it's a horror. You wouldn't want anybody to walk that path. When Jesus, this is just Old Testament, when Jesus starts recruiting his followers, he said, follow me. And they left their lives and their businesses. Others came to him and said, oh, I'll follow, but I've got some things I know. He said, no, if you've got things to do, forget it. Obedience is disruptive. I gave you some just practical places, the what can we do part that we talk about so much. It was the question they asked in the streets of Jerusalem. It was the question that launched thousands of people being baptized around the Temple Mount. Within stone's throws of where Jesus was crucified, thousands of people are baptized in his name. And the question that launched it is it said, they were cut to the heart and they said, what can we do? So I'll give you some things to think about. I want you to, not in this moment, but I want you to invite the Spirit of God to help you evaluate your obedience. You can do it on a scale of 1 to 10. You can do it on a scale of 1 to 100. You can do it on a scale of 1 to 10,000. You do it whatever makes sense for you. But how are you doing with this? Not what you feel or you think in accordance with what you know of Scripture. One is serving. That's about your time. I can't tell you how many times people say to me, Pastor, I'd love to come to your church, but it's such a long drive. And I think, well, they must live like in Wisconsin. I said, well, where do you live? And they live 30 or 45 minutes away. And I go, well, do you ever drive a half an hour for dinner? Oh, 4 or 5 times a week. Oh. How far will you drive to see your kids play ball or for them to be in a tournament? Or how far do you drive to shop? Time, the best way I know to manage my time is to think, in what way am I serving? In what way do I give time to the Lord? With the understanding that my only expectation is whatever the Lord wants to value, he wants to bring to that in my life. Do I volunteer? Do I help people? How am I serving? Am I being obedient? Am I giving my best? Am I all in? Or am I looking for the minimal daily requirement? I don't want to be overcommitted. Whew. I do. I want to give the Lord my best. One day you'll meet him and he'll extend to you a hand with a nail print in it. You at least want a callus. The second category I brought you has to do with treasure, and that really is around giving. Folks, I don't imagine that we can walk through, I don't know when, I don't have any sense of timing, but I don't think the season in front of us can escape significant economic upheaval. And the only way to secure your future is learning that the Lord is the one that secures us. And the way that lesson is learned is by giving. That's baked in. When God begins to teach the slaves of Egypt how to worship him, it's rooted in a sacrificial system, which means they had to bring animals to sacrifice. It's an agricultural society. So when they bring animals, they are bringing their wealth. And it carries right through the Bible. All the way into the book of Revelation, your giving is an expression of the commitment you have to the Lord. We talk about a tithe, that first tenth that belongs to the Lord. That's the beginning point. For some of us, it's a great lift. Margins are tight. It's a season when our families are young and the margins, I mean, I get that. But for many of us, a tithe is like a tip. 10% tip's not even considered an adequate tip anymore. So it's a substandard tip. And the overwhelming majority of the people that fill churches don't even consider it. No, not doing that. Well, this has very little to do with me. Process it with the Lord. Talk to Him. And the third arena is your heart. And I think the evaluation of that has to do with your commitment to holiness. Folks, moral and immoral is not defined by culture or by U.S. aid. It's been defined by Almighty God. And He's not out of date.
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3: It is a scorching hot day with an extreme heat warning in effect today. High temperature tops off around 101 degrees. With the humidity, it's going to feel even warmer than that. This starts to get to be dangerous levels of heat, so make sure you're drinking plenty of water and keep that AC going as much as you can. Tomorrow morning, a low of 82. We hit a high of 101 again tomorrow, so we don't cool off much at all during the morning hours. And tomorrow afternoon's just as hot as today. I'm StormGuys.live meteorologist Stephen Parr.
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23: New Jersey and New York, what is up? This is Nate Diaz from Elevation Rhythm. And this July, something special is happening. 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
26: Unspeakable joy, unspeakable peace, eternal life, power, the joy that comes from knowing God. 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
27: Like Abraham, who stepped out in faith to trust God, we are also called to a life of obedience and trusting in the Lord. 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I'm your host, Dustin Roberts, and today Rabbi Schneider, he concludes our study on the covenants of Scripture with an engaging spiritual application. We're going to learn how God's ancient promises shape our walk in modern times, and we'll be learning also from the book of Genesis and Romans. So let's dive in right now. Here's Rabbi Schneider.
26: God bless you and shalom, beloved ones. I am concluding today this expositional series on the covenants of Scripture. We're going to head right today into the home stretch of this series. We're going to the book of Galatians, because in the book of Galatians, chapter number 3, Paul synchronizes for us how the Abrahamic, Mosaic, and New Covenants relate together and how we relate to each one of those covenants as believers today. So let's turn our attention to the Word of God. If you've got your Bible out, let's go there together. I'm beginning today, Galatians chapter 3. I'm going to pick up where I left off, verse number 5 of Galatians 3. Hear the Word of God. Paul says this, "So then does he who provides you with the Spirit
0: and works miracles among you? Do it by the works of the law or by hearing with faith? So what are the works of the law? The works of the law, listen to me, are the Mosaic covenant. The Mosaic covenant is where the law comes from. So what Paul is saying to these believers in Galatia is they did not receive the Spirit. They did not experience miracles through the law, but rather it was by the Spirit, listen now, that they received through faith. They didn't receive the Spirit by performing the works of the law, did they? They received the Spirit when they very simply put their faith in Jesus. So Paul now is coming against this doctrine.

with the Mosaic Law. Again, Abraham entered into a covenant with the Lord apart from the Mosaic Law because the Mosaic Law hadn't been given yet. The Mosaic Law came after Abraham died. So listen what Paul says, going back to Abraham. Even so, Abraham believed God, and it was reckoned to him as righteous. So here, Paul is quoting from the book of Genesis chapter 15. Abraham entered into this relationship with God apart from the works of the law. The law hadn't been given. He entered into it by faith. Now, I've been making the point that real faith translates into action. James said this, faith without works is dead. But the action is not the works of the law. It's just obeying the Spirit. It's obeying the Word. It's obeying what God is saying. Let's continue on. God wants us to hear and obey. That's what the Hebrew word shema is. Many of you have heard the Hebrew word shema. Shema Yisrael, Adonai Eloheinu, Adonai Echad. Hear, O Israel, it's translated. The Lord is God, the Lord is one. Notice that hear, shema. In the Jewish mind, that word shema, that Hebrew word shema, implies a hearing that translates into doing. So we're not talking about faith apart from action. We're talking about a living faith that moves us to obey and to follow him. Let's continue in verse number 7. Therefore, be sure it is by those that who are of faith who are the sons of Abraham. Remember, not the ones that are keeping the law. I remember ministering in a Messianic congregation years ago, and they had a Gentile pastor, you know, this guy that had become so romanced by Judaism that, you know, he completely lost his way in the faith. And what he was teaching this congregation was that when Jesus said, learn of me, remember Jesus said this in the Gospels, Jesus said, learn of me, for my yoke is easy, Jesus said, and my burden is light. Take of me and you'll find rest for your souls. And what this Gentile pastor that was in love with Judaism was teaching these Christians, he was teaching them that the yoke that Jesus was referring to was the yoke of the Mosaic Law, which was absolutely heretical theology. And yet it exists in the church today. And those of you that are learning about the Jewish roots of your faith, I just wanted to warn you about this so that if you go online and start researching the Jewish roots of your faith and messianic ministries, when you come into contact with teaching like this, you'll know how to reject it because it doesn't line up with the Word of God. This same truth is illustrated in Romans chapter 7. Paul illustrates the relationship to the law. He's speaking to Israel. He says it's like a woman that is married to a man. And as long as she's married to that man, she's bound to that man. But if that man dies, she's free to marry another. Paul said, that's what it was like to you. You were married to the law until Jesus came. But now that Jesus came and set us free from the law, we're not married to the law anymore. We're married to Jesus. Let's continue on. Verse number 8. The scripture foreseeing that God would justify the Gentiles by faith, preached the gospel beforehand to Abraham. Notice that I said the new covenant is built upon the Abrahamic covenant. You see it here again. The scripture foreseeing that God would justify the Gentiles by faith preached the gospel beforehand to Abraham saying, all the nations will be blessed in you. So then, those who are of faith are blessed with Abraham, the believer. Amen. Notice that's all about faith here. Real faith. Not passive faith, real living faith. You believe in God. You love God. You believe that He is and that He's a rewarder of those that seek Him. And so you're pursuing Him passionately. This is a real relationship with God. And then when we read the whole Word of God, including the Mosaic Law, we're able to understand what place all the principles and teachings of God have in our life, but none of them become the conditions by which we gain God's favor by. Let's continue on. Verse 10. For as many as are of the works of the law are under a curse, as it is written, cursed is everyone who does not abide by all things written in the book of the law to perform them. Once again, because the only way you could be blessed by the law, the Mosaic Law, if you kept all the commandments and all the statutes. So Paul says, if you try to approach God on the basis of the law, or if you're trying to mix the Mosaic Law with your faith in Christ, you're going to be cursed because you can't keep the Mosaic Law. You're going to get what the Mosaic Law says will come upon you if you don't keep it, and that's a curse. Continuing on, verse number 11. Now that no one is justified by the law before God is evident. He says, on the other hand, listen now, the righteous man shall live by faith. He's saying, no, the Mosaic Law is not going to work. Keep your eye on Jesus. Keep your eye on faith. Christ, in verse 13,

0: redeemed us from the curse of the law, having become a curse for us. In verse number 14, in order that in Christ Jesus, the blessing of Abraham might come to the Gentiles so that we would receive the promise of the Spirit through faith. Once again, be careful of teaching that tries to lure you back into keeping the law. You can learn from the law. It can become a prophetic teacher so that you're looking to the law and saying, how does this help me today as I'm being led by the Spirit? Very quick example. One of the principles in the law was God told the children of Israel to build a precipice or a fence around the roof of their home. So someone that wanted to live by all the statutes and all the commandments of the Mosaic law today, they would have to build a fence or a precipice around the roof of their home. But that is absolutely not the intent. The intent was that in the days that the Old Testament was written, homes were built with flat roofs, and people would literally be playing on the roof of the home. The kids would be playing up there. There would be entertainment going on up there. The families would be getting together up there. And because God is such a personal God and cares so deeply about us and is so involved in our families, He instructed them to build a fence around the roof of their home so that someone wouldn't fall off the roof and get hurt. That's the point. Today, the way to view that principle is, wow, God really wants me to safeguard my property. So if you live in a climate where, you know, it's icy outside in the winter and you've got people that are walking up your driveway or your front steps, you would apply the principle of the law, not the letter of it, but the principle of it by putting salt down on your driveway, your steps. So we look for the prophetic principles of the law. We look for the spiritual application, but we don't live by the letter of it, and we don't use it as a way to try to stand before God righteously. I hope everybody's getting my point.
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0: Let's continue on in verse number 15. Brethren, I speak in terms of human relations. Even though it is only a man's covenant, yet when it has been ratified, no one sets it aside or adds conditions to it. Now, verse 16, the promises were spoken to Abraham and to his seed. He does not say, and to seeds, as referring to many, but rather to one. And to your seed, that is Christ. What Paul's referring to here is that the Lord said to Abraham in Genesis chapter number 22, Abraham, in your seed, all the nations of the earth shall be blessed. The point, beloved one, that Paul's making here is that God didn't say to Abraham, in your seeds, all the nations of the earth shall be blessed. But he said, in your seed, singular. And the seed Paul was speaking of here is Jesus. Let's continue on. Verse number 17. What I am saying is this. The law, which came 430 years later after Abraham, does not invalidate a covenant previously ratified by God so as to nullify the promise. The promise is that God said, I'm going to bless all the nations of the earth through Abraham's seed, through Jesus. Paul is making the distinction here that the Mosaic law never was supposed to supersede the Abrahamic covenant. The Mosaic covenant never was supposed to supersede the Abrahamic covenant. The Abrahamic covenant is the primary covenant. Now Paul goes on to tell us then, if the Mosaic covenant wasn't given to supersede the Abrahamic covenant, Paul answers the question, then why was the Mosaic covenant given? Let's continue on. Verse number 19. Why the law then? It was added, Paul said, because of transgressions, having been ordained through angels by the agency of a mediator, listen now, until the seed would come to whom the promise had been made. So once again, Paul said the law was given because of sin. The law was given to hold the Abrahamic covenant in place until the fulfillment of the Abrahamic covenant, who is Jesus, came. So the law, Paul is saying, was a temporary administrative covenant to hold the Abrahamic covenant in place until Jesus could come. Let me read that one more time. Why the law then? Verse 19. It was added because of transgressions, and then he says, continues on here, until the seed would come to whom the promise had been made. Now let's skip down to verse number 21. Is the law then contrary to the promises of God? What was the promise of God to Abraham? Abraham, in your seed, all the nations of the earth are going to be blessed. So once again, Paul is trying to help believers understand the relationship between the Mosaic law and the Abrahamic covenant. So Paul is saying, is the Mosaic law then contrary? Because it's a little confusing what you're saying, because it sounds like you're putting down the law. So is it contrary? Let's hear what Paul says. Is the law then contrary to the promises of God? Then he says, may it never be. For if a law had been given which was able to impart life, then righteousness would indeed have been based on the law. But the scripture, here it is, but the scripture has shut up everyone under sin so that the promise by faith in Jesus Christ might be given to those that believe. In other words, Paul is saying, no, but the law shut up everybody under sin. It convicted mankind of their inability to fully live the law out so that when the promise of the Abrahamic covenant, who is Jesus, came, people would be prepared to receive him. Did you get that? Let's continue on. Before faith came, meaning faith in Jesus, here he's speaking of verse 23. But before faith came, we were kept in custody under the law, being shut up to the faith which was later to be revealed. Why? Because they were focused on the law. But the faith was coming. Jesus was coming. The law was preparing them for Jesus. Let's continue on. Therefore, the law has become our tutor to lead us to Christ so that we might be justified by faith. But now that faith has come, we are no longer under a tutor, but we have become the sons of God through faith in Christ. And so I hope you're seeing here the relationship, how God used each specific covenant, the Abrahamic covenant, the Mosaic covenant, and the new covenant, and he put them into different times in history to bring us to the fulfillment of it all, which is Christ Jesus. The Bible says in the New Testament, but when the fullness of time had come, God sent forth his Son, born of a virgin, into the world to die for our sins and save us by faith through the empowerment of the Holy Spirit. Paul tells us in the book of Titus, it's not by deeds of righteousness which we have done, referring back to the Mosaic Law, but according to his mercy through the regenerating work of the Holy Spirit in our life. Let's review, beloved ones. We said that the Abrahamic covenant was a permanent covenant, still in place. Paul is still speaking about it here. In fact, he ends this chapter in Galatians by telling us that if you belong to Christ, in verse number 29, I love it, Galatians 3:29, he said, and if you belong to Christ, then you are Abraham's descendants, heirs according to the promise, because Abraham is the father of all believers, and through his seed Jesus came. Isn't that awesome? That you and I are like this with Abraham today, and that the blessing that God spoke to Abraham has come upon us, his church, through Jesus. So the Abrahamic covenant was permanent. It was the foundation through which Jesus came into the world from. Number two, we said that the Abrahamic covenant was based on faith. Genesis 15:26. Abraham believed God, and it was counted to him as righteous. We also talked about the fact that when Abraham went to sacrifice his son, God made a promise, Genesis 22. God said, Abraham, by myself, I have sworn, declares the Lord, that in you and in your seed, all the nations of the earth shall be blessed. God made a promise. It is unconditional and irrevocable, so that the Abrahamic covenant was based on an unconditional promise of God. Let's continue on with the Mosaic covenant. The Mosaic covenant, unlike the new covenant, was never meant to be a permanent way of relating to God. Paul tells us once again in the book of Galatians, the Mosaic covenant was given because of transgression. Listen, verse 19. Why the law then? It was added because of transgression. The Mosaic covenant, beloved ones, was designed to hold Israel as a nation in place so that they totally didn't disband from everything that God had been training them in so that they could be in place when Jesus would arise from their midst. But once Jesus came, Paul tells us that the Mosaic covenant no longer should hold the same place in our lives. It was a tutor, Paul said, to prepare us to receive Jesus. I think the thing that I want you to be encouraged about and to take home today is how important it is to simply walk with God by trusting Him, by surrendering to Him like Abraham did. When God showed up in Abraham's life, when Abraham perceived that God was speaking to him, Abraham surrendered. Abraham trusted. Abraham believed. And look what became of him. God blessed him. God said to him, Abraham, your reward is going to be exceedingly great. And it's interesting. God said to him, and I love this, He said to him, I am your exceedingly great reward. The same is true of you, beloved one. Your reward is God Himself. God Himself is your reward. What more could we desire? The fountain of living water, the Prince of Peace, Jesus Himself is our reward. Unspeakable joy, unspeakable peace, eternal life, power, the joy that comes from knowing God. All these things are entered into, listen to me now, by faith. I want to ask you right now, if you're looking to relate to God by your own righteousness, if there are certain things that you've been doing that you think are giving you favor before God, I want to ask you, instead, beloved one, believe that He loves you. When you sense Him speaking to you, listen and obey. This is the way of the Abrahamic and the New Covenant. A portion of Scripture that I've really been examining my own heart in before the Lord is the portion where Jesus told the rich young ruler to go sell everything that he had and then to follow Yeshua, and then he would inherit eternal life. This rich young ruler, he was a moral person, but he clung to his financial possessions. It was the most important thing in his life. And I've been lifting up my own heart to the Lord and saying, Lord, are my surrender to you in the area of my finances. I know, Abba, that I need to be completely surrendered to you in every area of my life. So help me to completely release my possessions and my finances to you. You see, many of you are like me. You have a hard time trusting God with your finances. You trust Him in other areas of your life, but you haven't yet trusted Him here. Beloved, I want you to know Jesus wants to be the Lord of every area of our life. Let's honor Him with our finances.
1: 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So again, thank you so much. We hope you have a great rest of your day. Now here's Rabbi Schneider with God's sacred blessing.
2: Blessings trump curses. And in the book of Numbers chapter 6, we find the Aaronic blessing that God commanded Moses' brother Aaron, the high priest, to speak over the children of Israel. There's power in blessing, beloved ones. So take part in receiving Father's blessing upon your life today. The Lord bless you and keep you. The Lord make his face shine on you and be gracious to you. The Lord lift you up with his countenance. And the Lord give you, beloved one, his peace. And now in Hebrew.

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3: This is Olga Herman with Daily Minute Prayer. 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In Jesus' name, amen.
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5: Anything that I hear or that I'm going to follow up and do, I have to ask the question, how is this going to bring glory and honor to Jesus Christ? Because if what I am going to do and partake of, if it's not bringing glory and honor to Jesus Christ, then what is it going to do? It's going to stumble a person. It's going to keep people out of the kingdom of God.

0: Welcome to Somebody Loves You Radio, the Bible teaching ministry of Royal Race in Diamond Bar, California. It's great to have you with us today. Continuing our focus on the spiritual liberty found in Jesus' salvation, Royal will urge you to be mindful of your life's witness. Your actions can have a direct impact on the faith of others, either spurring them on or causing them to stumble. Stay with us to see how your obedience to the Lord is an expression of love that will positively influence those around you. Today's study is titled Christian Liberty. In 1 Corinthians chapter 8, here's Royal Reese.
1: You've heard many people ask many questions concerning Christian liberty. And this morning we're going to be dealing with meats and Christian liberty. Some people have asked in my counseling and they've come to me, and usually it's almost about the same questions that they ask. First of all, they ask, is it okay for a Christian to drink beer? How many can I drink? Secondly, they ask, is it okay to go to the movies? Thirdly, they ask, can a Christian smoke? Is it a sin to smoke? Fourthly, they ask, is it okay to wear shorts or short skirts? Fifthly, is it okay to listen to rock music? And then others would ask, is it okay to have a glass of wine with my meal? These are very tough issues and questions that people ask, but there is an answer to these questions. First of all, what we want to do is we want to establish that our relationship to God is not a law relationship. Very important to understand. Because I know that there are many churches that are very legalistic churches. They don't believe in going to the beach. They don't believe that women should show their necks and wear their hair in some style and wear their actual skirts below the knees and sometimes to the ankles. And yet when you read the scriptures are very clear when it comes to Christian liberty. And I think this morning we're going to be hitting some pretty heavy issues. So bear with me. Let me say that first of all, we are not bound by rules and regulations as a Christian. Our motive should always be the motive in the intention of love. Always, always should be the intention of love. As we look at this great chapter 8 of the book of 1 Corinthians, the problem here that we have is that Paul is talking to these Corinthian Christians that have a problem in the city of Corinth, which is the problem of worship of idols. And they have a temple of Aphrodite. And what was going on is that a lot of the people, they were not believers and were actually worshiping in the temple of Ashtaroth. They were not only coming back, but they were going to the butcher and buying meat from the butcher in the meat markets. And the problem was that these meats that the butchers were actually selling in the butcher shop is that these meats had been offered in the temple of Aphrodite to worship of other gods, to the worship of idols. And to those people, they were non-believers. They really believed that the meat actually possessed a god. But it's amazing how we as believers do not really have to worry about meats or drinks that are offered to idols or to demons. And the reason is because we possess the light of Christ. One of the things that the problem came about in the book of Corinthians, but in the city of Corinth that Paul ran into, it was all these people that were believers and they were going to the butcher shop and they were actually buying meat, but there was a young believer there and the young believer actually may be stumbled by what you buy for yourself to eat. Or you were invited to a person's house to eat meat. And when you would get to the house, over the course of the meal, they would serve you this piece of meat. And right away you would think, now I wonder if this piece of meat was offered in one of the temples to their idol. But if you, because of conscience is the voice of God. If you felt in your heart that this would not stumble your brother or your sister in the home and they served it to you, then don't ask any questions and you pray over it and you eat it. But if you feel that it's a weakness and that it will stumble you to eat that piece of meat, then you should not eat it. And Paul the apostle was running into these kind of problems, where young believers would be stumbled by something that you may do by seeing or hearing or actually eating or drinking. Because what the scripture teaches is that there are some things that we need to be careful with so that we do not make anyone stumble in Jesus Christ. So it's important that as we study the scriptures, that we stay within the context of the scriptures, that we don't start making up our own rules and regulations. Anything that I do, anything that I hear or that I'm going to follow up and do, I have to ask the question, how is this going to bring glory and honor to Jesus Christ? Because if what I am going to do and partake of, if it's not bringing glory and honor to Jesus Christ, then what is it going to do? It's going to stumble a person. It's going to keep people out of the kingdom of God. And surely, we don't want to do that. We want to make sure, because we love God, and because God loves us, and because we love our neighbor as ourselves, that we do not do anything to make them stumble, and they don't see Christ in us. Very important. And here Paul the Apostle, in the 8th chapter, he really clarifies a lot of things concerning Christian liberty. Look how he begins. In chapter 8, beginning with verses 1 through 6, here Paul the Apostle once again, he's actually sharing the contrast between knowledge and love. If you have knowledge and you have love, love is greater than knowledge. Look what he says. Now concerning things offered to idols, and here he talks to Christians, we know that we all Christians have knowledge, but knowledge puffs up, but love builds up. You see? One of the things that you may have all the knowledge of the world and know all things, and yet if you have no love, you are nothing. Love is the greatest basis of everything that we do. The reason that I don't want to make my brother or my sister stumble is because I love them. And this is a real situation and a real problem, because there are so many people that are in bondage in so many different little churches that are actually living by the law and by rules and regulations when we're not bound by those things. We're not even bound by meats. If you want to eat pork, you can eat pork. You see what I'm saying? We're not bound by the law. It's the Old Testament. And so it's important that we realize that as we do get this knowledge and we learn about God, that we always stabilize it through the gift of love. Always through the love of Christ. Why we are doing it. And then in verse 2, look what he says. And if anyone thinks that he knows anything, he knows nothing yet as he ought to really know it. And then verse 3, here's the key. But if anyone loves God, this one is known by God. Therefore, concerning the eating of things offered to idols, we know that an idol is nothing in the world and that there is no other God but one God. You see, he's making a correction to the believer. And again in verse 4, therefore, concerning the eating of things offered to idols, we know that an idol is nothing in the world, and there is no other God but one. For even if there are so-called gods, whether in heaven or in earth, as there are many gods, and that word gods there, it's in reference to demons. And we'll get that in chapter 11 of Corinthians. He talks about these people that were idolaters, and literally they believed that as you would eat the meat, you were transferring the meat and the demon would go into your mouth and it would actually possess you. And yet, Paul teaches that in these sanctuaries where they're worshiping other gods, demons hang out in those temples. But a Christian can be possessed by any demon. For greater is he that is in me than he that is of the world. The light is greater than the darkness, you see? So we as believers don't have to worry about that. But non-believers he's talking to. For even if there is so-called gods, whether in heaven or on earth, as there are many gods or demons, many lords. Yet, for us Christians, there is only one God, the Father, of whom are all things, and we for him, and one Lord Jesus Christ, through whom Jesus are all things, and through Jesus we live. You see? Everything we do is because we love Jesus Christ. Everything I do is to bring glory and honor to Jesus Christ because of his love for my life. That's the basis.
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1: Verse 7. This is so good here. He says, however, there is not in everyone that knowledge. There are people that are naive or they are immature or they don't really know the knowledge of God. Watch what he says. However, there is not in everyone that knowledge, for some with consciousness of an idol until now eat as a thing offered to an idol, and their conscience being weak is defiled. Because the problem is their conscience, you see. They think that there are demons in the meat. And they think that by eating the meat you become demon possessed. Not so to the believer. Because in our conscience, you know, according to the grace of God, it doesn't matter what we eat, but it's the attitude and the motive of the heart. Why are you doing it? You see? Why are you doing what you're doing? Verse 9, he corrects it. Look what he says. But food does not command. That word command in the Greek means does not draw us to God. It has nothing to do with our salvation. It has nothing to do with our relationship with Jesus Christ. For neither if we eat are we the better, nor if we don't eat are we the worse, you see? It doesn't matter. Because my main concern is my relationship with Jesus Christ. And that is based on love. But here's the warning. Verse 9. But beware, lest somehow this liberty of yours becomes a stumbling block to those who are weak. What does it mean by that? Well, you may get the attitude that you don't care anymore whether you eat or drink or go to dirty movies or whatever it may be. And all of a sudden you go to one of these places and you find yourself that somebody knows you. But there are just brand new believers. And when they see you, not only are they in sin, but what happens is that they become stumbled by you, and it could cause them for them to totally leave the Lord. because of what they see. So anything that makes us not only weak or takes us away from our fellowship with God, then we need to draw a line and stick to that line of grace and the mercies and the love of Jesus Christ. Because really, that's the last thing that I would ever want to do or that you would ever want to do. And that's to keep any one of you out of the kingdom of God because of my selfish desires. So that I can enjoy a beer or a glass of wine or something like that, or smoke a cigarette and make my brother or my sister stumble. One of the things that I see that young people are so naive to is that they don't understand that they can drink one beer or two beers, but sooner or later, the drug is going to adapt to you. Not only are you destroying cells in your brain, but also your liver. And eventually you find out that you can't quit, but you have to have a beer. I've seen guys that have to have a beer early in the morning before they go to work. Or they hide their bottles around the house. That's a problem, but they won't admit to it. So it's important that whatever we do is in asking the question, how is God going to get the glory for me being here today? What I'm watching, what I'm listening to, you see? Not what I eat, it doesn't matter what you eat. I mean, when you go to different countries, some of you probably would never make it. You go to the Philippines, there's actually a delicacy of an egg with a live bird inside, you eat it. Some of you say, no thanks. Some of you, if you go to France, you wouldn't eat escargot. You wouldn't eat snails. They're a delicacy. Just pray over them and enjoy them and hope nothing happens to you. But I've been in those positions in China and in Thailand, and it's been amazing. I don't even know what I ate. I just prayed and asked God to protect me. But it's amazing the things that we do in the name of Christ. And it's nothing to get hung up on, nothing to be in bondage to or be bummed out or be condemned. Hey, let us do it for the love of Christ, whatever we do. Look what Paul says also here again, verse 10. For if anyone sees you who has knowledge eating in the idol's temple, he says, will he not, for conscience of him who is weak, be emboldened to eat those things offered to the idols? And because of your knowledge, shall the weak brother perish for whom Jesus Christ died? Notice that. So you could make a person perish from Christ, who Christ died for, by not maintaining your liberty in Jesus Christ. And again, we do it because we love that person. Because what Christ has done for us. And then verse 12, he says, but when you thus sin against the brethren, it says, and wound their weak conscience, you sin also against Jesus Christ. Notice that. When you wound a weak brother's conscience, you also are guilty of sinning against Christ. Verse 13, therefore, I love Paul. If food makes my brother to stumble, hey, I will never, ever eat meat. I mean, if going to the movies stumbles anybody or doing anything else, I won't do it. But I think we have to be careful in the things that we preach to other people that we don't put anybody in bondage according to our rules and regulations. But like Paul said, therefore, if food makes my brother to stumble, I will never eat meat again, lest my brother be stumbled. I like Paul. All on the basis of love. Now, in conclusion, let me give you seven things that I wrote down, which I call them guidelines, to not make anyone stumble. First of all, they all start with an E. First of all, the word excess. Very good word. That is, in whatever I do, do I need to do it? Do I really need to do this as a Christian? In Hebrews 12:1, he says this, therefore, we also, since we have surrendered by the great cloud of witnesses, let us lay aside every weight and sin which so easily ensnares us. And let us run with endurance the race that is set before us. You see, do I really need this? Is this extra baggage? If not, get rid of it. So you can end the race with confidence and endurance. There are things in our lives that are slowing us down in the race. And eventually, if you don't get rid of them, they will slow you down and they'll disqualify you from the race. Understand that. Secondly, expedience. Is it useful to me? Is this thing that I'm going to do right now, or that I'm going to hear or see or do, is it useful to me? How is this going to bring glory and honor to the Lord? 1 Corinthians 6:12 says this, all things are lawful for me, but all things are not helpful. All things are lawful for me, but I will not be brought under the power of anything. That's the key. Don't let something master your life. It will kill you. It will ruin you. Paul says, thirdly, emulation. Is this what Christ would do? Put yourself in the place of Christ. 1 John 2:6 says, he who says he abides in Christ ought himself also to be walking just as he walked. Emulating Christ is the key. Fourthly, evangelism. Is it going to enhance my witness to other people that I'm sharing with Christ with them? Colossians 4:5 says, walk in wisdom toward those who are outside, the non-believers, redeeming the time. Make sure you use wisdom in witnessing. Fifthly, edification. Will it build me up or will it tear me down? 1 Corinthians 10:23 again. All things are lawful for me, but not all things are helpful. All things are lawful for me, but all things do not build up. And then sixth, exhortation. If I do it, will it bring glory to God? And I like this scripture. 1 Corinthians 10:31, you should memorize it. Listen, therefore, whether we eat or whether we drink or whatever you do, which leaves it open, do all to the glory of God. That's the key. All to the glory of God.
0: 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We are grateful for your partnership. Next time, as we continue in this series, we'll contemplate our God-given role as spiritual salt. Our lives can be a source of eternal influence when we put Jesus first in our conversations. Here's Raul once again with a final comment.
1: And seventh and lastly, example. If you do this, will it set a right pattern of righteousness for my weaker brother? How is this going to set the example for those that are weak in the faith? Romans 14:13, therefore, Let us not judge one another anymore, but rather resolve this, not to put a stumbling block or cause to fall our brother's way. And then again, 1 Corinthians 8, 9, and 13. But beware lest somehow this liberty of yours becomes a stumbling block to those who are weak. Therefore, if food makes my brother to stumble, I will never again eat meat lest I make my brother stumble. Why? Because everything we do is under the basis of God's love.
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3: This great moment in American history is brought to you by Connors and Sullivan, serving New York families for over 45 years. December 7th, 1941. A date President Franklin Roosevelt said would live in infamy. After the Japanese attack on Pearl Harbor, America faced a defining choice, and within hours, the nation was united. Factories converted overnight from producing consumer goods to tanks, aircraft, and ships. Millions of Americans rationed food, fuel, and supplies to support the war effort. Young men volunteered by the millions, while women stepped into factories and industries that helped power victory overseas. The United States didn't just fight a war. It helped defeat tyranny and preserve freedom around the world. Americans proved that when liberty is threatened, our nation answers the call. Celebrating America 250. Connors and Sullivan, serving New York families for over 45 years.
4: A quote from esteemed Justice Learned Hand. Anyone may arrange his affairs that his taxes may be as low as possible. He is not bound to choose the pattern which best pays the treasury. There is not even a patriotic duty to increase one's taxes. Over and over again, the courts have said there is nothing sinister in so arranging affairs as to keep taxes as low as possible. Everybody does it, rich and poor alike, and all do right, for nobody owes any public duty to pay more than the law demands. Mike Connors, Connors and Sullivan.
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6: Numbers mean much to me because of prostate cancer. 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
9: When our nation turns to secularism and away from God, we have no document that can keep order in our country. 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
10: Welcome to Pathway to Victory with author and pastor Dr. Robert Jeffress. 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Today on Pathway to Victory, Dr. Robert Jeffress explains why America is and always has been a Christian nation. But first, let's take a moment to hear some important ministry updates.
8: Thanks, David, and welcome again to Pathway to Victory. I'm guessing that your household is a lot like mine today. Amy and I are preparing for a fun-filled celebration of Independence Day this coming weekend. In light of the national holiday, I've chosen to focus entirely on our great country and the Christian heritage we enjoy. That's our topic today and again tomorrow. But first, I need to remind you that we're in the final countdown for the exciting In God We Trust matching challenge. The deadline for receiving your gift is July 5th. And so today we're calling on every listener to help us meet the goal of $1.5 million by this Sunday at midnight when you give a gift to Pathway to Victory during this matching challenge. 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It's a stunning, full-color volume that tells the story of a nation born on its knees, built on God's Word, and sustained by the prayers of His people. This is history worth holding in your hands. David and I will repeat all these details after my message. But right now, it's time to get started with today's important study. I've titled my message, America is a Christian Nation.
9: Listen long enough to organizations like the American Civil Liberties Union or the Freedom From Religion Foundation or any other left-wing group, and you will come to believe this history of America. You'll come to believe that America was founded by a wide diversity of people from many different faiths. Some deists, some atheists, and a few Christians. But they were all united by one dream. They wanted to build a completely secular nation that was devoid of any religious, especially Christian, influence. Their goal was to build an unscalable wall around this country that would protect this country from any religious influence seeping in to public life. That version of American history belongs in the same category as the story of George Washington and the cherry tree. It is a complete myth. As we're going to discover today, America was founded predominantly, not exclusively, but predominantly by Christians who wanted to build this Christian nation on the foundation of God's will. And furthermore, these men believed that the future success of our country depended upon our fidelity to the Christian beliefs. And that's why we can say, though it's politically incorrect to do so, we say without hesitation or apology that America was founded as a Christian nation. And our future success depends upon our country being faithful to those eternal truths of God's Word. Now today, in the minutes that we have, I want to do three things. First of all, I want us to look at the historical evidence for the Christian founding of our country, and I think you're going to be surprised by what you hear. Secondly, I want us to look at our detour from that Christian foundation of our nation. What has happened in our country in the last 70 years? And then finally, we're going to look at the consequences of renouncing our Christian foundation as a country. First of all, let's look at the

become the leaders of the American Bible Society. They wanted to distribute the Bible to as many people as possible. And they believed that the message of the Bible could transform lives and set the nation on a proper moral course. Yes, it is true that two of our founders were deists, not Christians. They were deists. Thomas Jefferson, Benjamin Franklin. And yet even these deists did not ignore the spiritual foundation of our country. It is interesting that both of these men, Jefferson and Franklin, worked together to propose a national seal for the new United States of America. You know what that seal they proposed was? It was a drawing of Moses leading the children of Israel out of Egypt, following God as the pillar of cloud. That's what they wanted to be, our national symbol. Benjamin Franklin believed that the Continental Congress should seek God's blessing in an opening prayer every time they met. Franklin said, quote, "I have lived, sir, a long time, and the longer I live, the more convincing proofs I see of this truth, that God governs in the affairs of men. And if a sparrow cannot fall to the ground without his notice, is it probable that an empire can rise without his aid? We have been assured, sir, in the sacred writings that except the Lord build, they labor in vain that built it." That is Benjamin Franklin. Some years ago, two professors from the University of Houston, Charles Lineman and Donald Luntz, did a study to try to determine whom our founding fathers quoted the most. They figured that if they could determine whom our founding fathers quoted the most, they could better understand what they meant in these documents. They spent 10 years studying over 15,000 documents, and they found that the three men our founding fathers quoted the most were British philosopher John Locke, French philosopher Baron Montesquieu, and English judge Sir William Blackstone. However, our founding fathers cited the Bible four times more often than they quoted Montesquieu or Blackstone, and 12 times more than they quoted John Locke. More than a third of all the founding fathers' quotes came directly from the Bible. And another 60% came from those authors who had based their writings on the Bible. In fact, the founding fathers referenced the Bible more than all Enlightenment authors combined. And it's that historical fact that caused Ken Woodward, writing in Newsweek magazine in an article, "How the Bible Made America," to come to this conclusion. He said, quote, "Now historians are discovering that the Bible, even perhaps more than the Constitution, is our founding document." That is Newsweek magazine. It's not Christianity Today, it's Newsweek magazine. Our founding document is the Bible. That is what the history says. Consider what some of the things our founding fathers said. George Washington, our first president, in his first inaugural address said, "It would be improper to omit in this first official act my fervent supplications to that almighty being. No people can be bound to acknowledge and adore the invisible hand which conducts the affairs of men more than the people of the United States." Or consider the words of our second president, John Adams, quote, "The general principles on which the fathers achieved independence were the general principles of Christianity. I will avow that as I then believed and now believe, that those general principles of Christianity are as eternal and immutable as the existence and the attributes of God, and that those principles of liberty are as unalterable as human nature." President John Adams. Or consider this a quote by Adams. He said, "Our Constitution was made only for a moral and religious people. It is wholly inadequate to the government of any other." Now that's an amazing concession. When our nation turns to secularism and away from God, we have no document that can keep order in our country. Our forefathers designed this country and they wrote the Constitution with the assumption that people would be guided by a belief and obedience to God.
Consider what the words of John Jay, the first chief justice.

0: Justice of the Supreme Court and the co-author of the Federalist Papers were. John Jay said, "Providence," that's how they referred to God, "Providence has given our people the choice of their rulers, and it is the duty as well as the privilege of interest of our Christian nation to select and prefer Christians for their rulers." Did you hear what this first Chief Justice said? Not only are we a Christian nation, we have a duty to prefer and select Christians as the leaders in this Christian nation. Why, he would be hauled into court today and sued for saying such a thing. But that was the founding fathers. That's what they believed. John Quincy Adams, as you know, was the son of John Adams. He was the sixth president of the United States. You won't believe what he said. Quote, "Why is it that next to the birthday of the Savior of the world, your most joyous and most venerated festival returns this day, that is July 4th. Is it not that in the chain of human events, the birthday of the nation is indissolubly linked with the birthday of the Savior? Is it not that the Declaration of Independence first organized the social compact on the foundation of the Redeemer's mission upon the earth, that it laid the cornerstone of human government upon the first precepts of Christianity?" John Quincy Adams. But this final quote by Adams, to me, is the most remarkable. Listen to what the sixth president of the United States said. Quote, "The highest, the transcendent glory of the American Revolution was this, that it connected in one indissoluble bond the principles of civil government and the precepts of Christianity. If it has never been considered in that light, it is because its compass has not been perceived." You say, well, what about what I've always heard about? What about the separation of church and state that was the foundation of our Constitution? I had this week a reporter ask me the very same question. "Pastor Jeffress, what about the constitutional separation of church and state?" I said, "There is no such thing." He said, "What do you mean there is no such thing? It's in the Constitution." I said, "It's nowhere in the Constitution. You find it for me. Point it out to me." Did you know 69% of Americans believe that phrase is found in the Constitution, the separation of church and state? It's not found anywhere. Well, then where did that phrase come from? You have to look outside of a government document to find it mentioned the first time. The first time that phrase was used was in a private letter between President Thomas Jefferson and a group of Baptists from Danbury, Connecticut. In 1801, think about 1801, that would have been 9 years after the ratification of the First Amendment. In 1801, most states still had state-sponsored churches, but they were sponsored by Christian denominations. And in many states, the tax dollars you paid went to that state-sponsored denomination, whatever it was. In Connecticut, the state-sponsored denomination was the Congregational Church. And so a group of Baptists were upset about that. They didn't want their tax dollars going to support the Congregational Church. And so they had to petition every year to redirect their tax dollars back to support their Baptist church. And they got tired of that hassle of doing so. And so they wrote a letter to newly elected President Thomas Jefferson asking him to rectify the situation. So on January the 1st, 1802, Jefferson wrote this letter back to those Danbury Baptists. And this is what he said in part, quote, "I contemplate with sovereign reverence that act of the whole American people, which declared that their legislature should," and then he quotes the First Amendment, "make no law respecting an establishment of religion or prohibiting the free exercise thereof," end of quote, thus building a wall of separation between the church and state. Now, the context of this letter is so obvious. He's quoting the First Amendment. And the First Amendment being quoted is in the context of one Christian denomination being elevated over another Christian denomination. It was creating a state church in which people were forced to worship or forced to give their money to. And Thomas Jefferson said, our forefathers did not want that. They had given that up in England. They wanted a country in which they were not forced to worship. They were not forced to support. The context of this was the elevation of one Christian denomination over another Christian denomination. Never in their wildest imaginations did Thomas Jefferson or the founding fathers ever believe that that First Amendment would be perverted in such a way as to try to separate our country from its Christian heritage. You say, how do you know that, Pastor? How do you know that wasn't Thomas Jefferson's intent? Well, look at his own actions as president. 1 year after he wrote this letter to Danbury Baptist, 1 year afterwards, he authorized, signed a bill to use tax revenue to support a priest going to minister to the Kaskaskia Indians. Just 2 days after Thomas Jefferson wrote that letter on January 1st to the Danbury Baptist, on January 3rd, 1802, he attended a worship service that was being held in the Capitol building, a worship service that he authorized. In fact, I've gone to the Capitol, I've seen his signature on the attendance roster. He was there on January the 3rd, 1802. It was Thomas Jefferson who believed in the separation of church and state, who authorized the use of the Capitol for the founding of the first Christian church in Washington, D.C. And that church met there for decades and decades and decades, and Jefferson attended there. Obviously, he saw no conflict between his separation of church and state, his understanding, and the use of government to propagate and promote the Christian faith. There was no contradiction there whatsoever. Never did the founders believe that this amendment would be used to restrict religious freedom. This was to protect religious freedom. Never did the founders believe the so-called establishment clause would be used to absolutely silence prayers at graduations or Ten Commandment displays in the courthouses or nativity displays in the town square. That was never the intent of the founding fathers. You say, well, that kind of makes sense, but how do you know that for sure? Not only listen to the writings and the words of our founding fathers, look at the early court rulings. These court rulings not only show that the nation was founded on a Christian foundation, but in many cases, government was encouraged to support the Christian faith. For example, consider the case of Runkel versus Winemiller in 1799. Now, remember, 1799 is 7 years after the ratification of the First Amendment and the no establishment of a religion clause. In 1799, the Supreme Court of Maryland said in its decision, quote, by our form of government, the Christian religion is the established religion. Now think about it. 7 years after the ratification of the First Amendment, this court says, we have an established religion. It is the Christian religion. They understood exactly what the founders had in mind. They understood that, yes, this is a Christian nation, but no one denomination is to be elevated by another. Because look at the second phrase. Yes, the Christian religion is the established religion, and all sects and denominations of Christians are placed upon the same equal footing and are equally entitled to protection in their religious liberty. Again, the First Amendment is about protecting religious expression, not about restricting religious expression. The next case, Vidal versus Girard's executors, 1844. Now, this was a complicated case, but here's the gist of it. A man died in Philadelphia, a very wealthy man, and in his will, he left his proceeds to the starting of a school for orphans. They used to call those colleges back then, a school for orphans. But he had one stipulation. That is, no Christian minister could teach in his school that he was funding. Well, the people of Pennsylvania were very upset about that. They said, if there's no Christian minister, then that means Christianity can't be taught in our schools, and we don't want that. And the Supreme Court actually ended up upholding this man's will. Why did they uphold it? Because they said the fact that you can't have a minister teach doesn't keep Christianity from being taught in the schools. And this was what they said, quote, "Why may not the Bible, and especially the New Testament, without note or comment, be read and taught as a divine revelation in the college? Its general precepts expounded, its evidences explained, and its glorious principles of morality inculcated." And likewise, the court had something to say about those who would say, well, then you've got to treat all religions the same. They said, it is unnecessary for us, however, to consider what the legal effect of such a device in Pennsylvania for the establishment of a school or college for the propagation of Judaism or deism or any other form of infidelity. Such a case is not to be presumed to exist in a Christian country. Are you starting to get the drift of this? Our courts did not hesitate to say America is a Christian nation. It's interesting that the justice who delivered the majority report in that Vidal case was a man named Joseph Story. Joseph Story was appointed to the Supreme Court in 1811 by James Madison. Now, if you know your history, you know James Madison was considered to be the architect of the Constitution. He's the one who appointed Joseph Story to the Supreme Court. Later in his career, Joseph Story wrote an entire commentary on the American Constitution. And it's a commentary that has been used for decades in law schools around the country. And in his notes on the First Amendment, Joseph Story, appointed by James Madison, said, "The purpose of the founders in the First Amendment was to put all Christian denominations on the same level, to keep one Christian denomination from being elevated above the other. But our founders never meant for Christianity to ever be subservient to other religions in the world." These true stories prove that America was founded truly as a Christian nation. And there are many more I'd like to share with you, so make it a point to join us again tomorrow. Well, I'm going to conclude today's program by giving you due warning that time is running out to take advantage of the Pathway to Victory Matching Challenge. Any amount you're able to give will be doubled in size and impact until we reach the goal. The deadline for giving your special gift is Sunday, July 5th at midnight, so I'm urging you to give a generous gift today. Your gift today will help us reach men like Ron. He listens to Pathway to Victory in Missouri. Ron wrote to me and said, "Pastor Jeffress, the moral decay in America has become overwhelming. Thank you for all you're doing to awaken our beloved country to the truth." And then Ron told me how he and his wife are using our materials in their church to push back the tide of evil in America. Well, Ron, this is such an encouragement to me and all those who faithfully support Pathway to Victory. As we band together as partners, we're bringing the light of Jesus Christ to the dark corners of our world. 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
9: Nothing challenges the wisdom of the world like the Word of God. The Word says success comes from clawing our way to the top. But the Bible says the way up is the way down. Today on Turning Point, Dr. David Jeremiah examines the truth behind this intriguing paradox. From the series Making Sense of It All, here's David to introduce today's message, Going Up by Going Down.
10: And thank you for joining us today. This is Turning Point. I'm David Jeremiah. And we're talking about some principles in the Bible that help us make sense of what's going on in life. Today, we look at a passage in Philippians chapter 2, a very famous passage, and it illustrates this whole principle of humility. In the passage, we read these words, God humbled himself. Jesus humbled himself. How could that be true? And yet it is true, and it's the key to the whole discussion we're going to have in just a moment. Hey, I want you to know that we have a magazine that is a blessing to a lot of people. I'm always blessed when it comes across my desk each month that after it's finished and it's beautifully designed. It has all kinds of helpful information inside of it, including devotional material for every day of the week, Monday through Friday, and one for the weekend. And these are at the back part of this devotional book. You can take them every day, kind of like your daily nutritional pill. They're really helpful to get you started. And the magazine itself is filled with articles to help you grow. It will keep you up to date on what we're doing here at Turning Point, and I hope you'll take advantage of this opportunity. Ask for your copy of Turning Points magazine when you call or write today. And now here is part one of Going Up by Going Down from Philippians chapter 2. Well, if you have your Bibles with you today, I want to ask you to turn with me to the second chapter of the book of Philippians. That is where we are going to end up here in a few moments. And so you will already be there when we get there. You'll have your Bible open to Philippians chapter 2. One of Jesus' methods of teaching was through the use of a paradox. Webster defines a paradox as a statement or an assertion that seems contradictory or opposed to common sense, and yet when you hear it, you know there's something true about it. Someone has said that a paradox is a statement that's standing on its head so you can't ignore what it means. And I've always been intrigued by the paradoxes of the Bible. For one reason, they illustrate the paradoxical nature of the Christian life. Let's face it, folks, on the human level, the Christian life seems kind of upside down and backwards. Read through the Gospels, and you will get not very far before you begin to run into statements that seem to contradict themselves. For instance, the New Testament teaches that we can be first by being last, that we can have more by having less, that we can get more by giving more, that we can experience joy through trouble, that we can become free by becoming slaves, that we can find rest by labor, that we can live by dying, that we can find ourselves by losing ourselves, that we can achieve exaltation by going through humiliation, and that we can win by losing. Now, I suggest if you were in a meeting of secular people and they said to you, tell me what you believe, and you recited that list, you would be laughed out of the room. You believe what? And yet, is it not true that the life of Christ and the life of Christ in us is not definable in the terms that people today truly can grasp? In his book, Loving God, Charles Colson once wrote that the real legacy of my life was my biggest failure. That failure was that I was an ex-convict. My greatest humiliation, he said, being sent to prison was the beginning of God's greatest use in my life. He said, God chose the one experience that I could not glory in for his own glory. And he went on to say that the kingdom of God is a kingdom of paradox, where through the ugly defeat of the cross, a holy God is glorified, where victory comes through defeat and healing through brokenness and finding self through losing self. So a paradox is a statement that if you just read it, at first it sounds like it's a disconnect. But the more you think about it, the more you talk about it, the more you get inside of its truth, the more you understand how powerful it is. Today, we're going to talk about the first of these paradoxes. And the best way for me to say this paradox is to say it this way. The way up is the way down. Can you say that with me out loud? The way up is the way down. The way up is the way down. Now, this probably sounds kind of silly to you. It is without question one of the most powerful truths in the Bible. And it is a truth that is not isolated to one little scripture here, not just to Philippians or some other portion of the Word of God. Once you put this in your mental computer, as you begin to think about it, you will just see it everywhere. For instance, in the exhortation of the written word in the Old Testament, we read, "Surely he scorns the scornful, but he gives grace to the humble." Proverbs 15:33 says, "The fear of the Lord is the instruction of wisdom, and before honor comes humility." Proverbs 29:23 says, "A man's pride will bring him low, but the humble in spirit will retain honor." The way up is the way down. When you come out of the Old Testament and into the Gospels and you begin to run into the words of Jesus, you will discover that this is one of his favorite themes. He gave at least 4 mini-sermons on this particular topic. He constantly was talking about this. In Matthew 18:4, he says, "Whoever humbles himself as this little child is the greatest in the kingdom." In Matthew 23:12, Jesus said, "Whoever exalts himself will be humbled, but he who humbles himself will be exalted. The way up is the way down." Luke 14:11, "For whoever exalts himself will be humbled, and he who humbles himself will be exalted." Luke 18:14, Jesus said, "I tell you, this man went down to his house justified rather than the other. For everyone who exalts himself," said Jesus, "will be humbled, and he who humbles himself will be exalted." The words of the Old Testament and the words of Jesus teach us this truth, this paradox, that to be exalted, you have to be humbled. When you come out of the Gospels and you get into the epistles where the gospel truth is explained, you hear words like this from the writer James. He said, "But he gives more grace. Therefore," he says, "God resists the proud, but he gives grace to the humble." James 4:10, "Humble yourselves in the sight of the Lord, and he will lift you up." 1 Peter 5:5, quoting the Old Testament, "God resists the proud, but he gives grace to the humble." Now, I dare say, when I tell you at the outset of this message that these paradoxes are important because they teach important truth and they also illustrate the upside-down nature of the Christian life, perhaps you're beginning to get it even at the outset, because this is not the way the world functions. I dare say you've not been to a business seminar lately where they told you that if you want to really get up and excel in your position and get to the top, that the way up is the way down. I don't think I've ever seen that in any business literature. The world knows nothing of this. This is not theirs. This is truth that is belonging just to those who are Christians. And it is a truth that if we can just a little bit get our arms around it today, it can be life-changing and transforming for all of us. Someone would say, "Well, has anybody really ever lived like this?" Well, I don't know about very many people that have. I'm sure there are many who do, but I know one who did. And his story is given to us here in the second chapter of the book of Philippians. In the second chapter of the book of Philippians, we have a little offset in the passage, which is a hymn. It is perhaps a hymn written by Paul. Some believe that Paul took this out of some of the extant literature of his day and incorporated it into the second chapter of Philippians. It's sometimes referred to as the kenosis passage for a particular Greek word that is found in the text. It is often used at Christmas time to talk about how Jesus came down to be born in this world as our Savior. But as we shall see today, this passage was not written in the second chapter of Philippians as a doctrinal treatise. Paul did not write this primarily for the purpose of teaching us the doctrines of Christ. This is in the text to teach us that the way up is the way down. And if we will understand this particular portion of Scripture in light of the fact that it's a description of what happened to Jesus when he left heaven to come to this earth, if it does to you what it does to me, it will have an impact on your life that you will not be able to walk away from. So for us to do this and really get the best out of it, we have to follow the Lord Jesus on this round trip journey from heaven to earth and back to heaven. And we begin, first of all, with this example of the living Word, as we see how when Jesus was in heaven, before he came down to be our Savior, we have to understand where he was and that he relinquished his place in heaven. It says in Philippians 2:6, who being in the form of God. J.B. Phillips translates the verse this way, for he who had always been God by nature. If anyone had the right to hang on to what he had, it was Jesus. He had the right to be self-centered if he chose to be. He had existed throughout eternity from the beginning. There was no beginning. And the Bible says that Christ at the beginning in heaven was in his place and he was in the form of God. Now that doesn't mean that outwardly he looked like God. It doesn't mean that he appeared to be God. The words in the text of the Greek language literally mean that he was in the very essence and substance of who he was. He was God himself. Jesus Christ was in heaven at home with his Father. He was and is and always will be God. That's where the journey began. He was in the holy place of heaven with the Lord. Every once in a while, people will say to me, you know, I know you people believe that Jesus is God. Well, I believe he's a good man. He was a great teacher, certainly a great leader, but I don't think he was God, and I don't think the Bible even says he was God. And when people say that to me, I always want to say, I bet you've never read your Bible. Because you can't read the Bible and believe that. That's absurd. Did you know that one time in the book of John, it's recorded, 14:9, Jesus said, he who has seen me has seen the Father. Now, what part of that don't you get? In the book of Colossians, we are told that in Jesus Christ, it pleased the Father that all the fullness should dwell. In other words, that in Christ, everything that God is was there. He was God. In 1 Timothy 3:16, we read, and without controversy, great is the mystery of godliness. God was manifested in the flesh. When did that happen? When he came to be born at Bethlehem. That was God being manifested in the flesh. Listen to me, ladies and gentlemen. Jesus Christ is God walking around in a body. If he were not God, he could not have died on the cross for the sins of the whole world. If he were just a good man, his death would have been equal to one death. But he was God in a body, and God on the cross was one death for every person who would ever live. He is the eternal, infinite God. And when this journey to earth started, I want you to get this picture. He was at home in heaven as God with the Father. And the Bible says that he refused his prerogative. Verse 6 says, he did not consider it robbery to be equal with God. This really means that he did not grasp or hold on to this privilege. He did not consider equality with God something to be grasped. He did not view it as something to hold on to at all costs. While we may not be able to truly understand all of this, what we do understand is this, that Christ surrendered that which he loved in order that he might serve those who he loved. Please do not miss all of this. Jesus made a choice to become a servant. Verse 7 says, he made himself of no reputation. Verse 8 says, he humbled himself. In both cases, it means that he made a personal decision to walk away from all that we have described and begin this downward journey to us. He did it of his own will and in obedience to the will of the Father. If the only person in the world who ever had the right to assert his personal rights waived them, what does that mean to me? He relinquished his place, refused his prerogative, and then it says he renounced his privileges. It says in verse 7, he made himself of no reputation. I told you earlier that sometimes this passage is called the kenosis passage. And the reason for that is there's a Greek word here, which is K-E-N-O-O, kenao. And it's the word which is translated in the text by he made himself of no reputation. But the best translation of it is he emptied himself. And of course, the question is, of what did he empty himself? Some people say, well, when Jesus came to this world, when he came down to this earth, he laid aside his deity. He left heaven. He ceased to be God. I don't know anybody that believes that, if they believe the Bible. Let me tell you something. Deity diminished is no longer deity. You can't have 20% deity. You say, was Jesus God? Oh, he was 20% God. No. You either are God or you're not God. You're either 100% God or you're not God at all. You can't be 30% God. Jesus wasn't 50% man and 50% God. He was 100% man and 100% God. He was, when he came to this earth, truly God of gods. He wasn't less God because he came to be one of us. He was still God. So when it says he emptied himself, it doesn't mean that he laid aside his deity. That's not what it means. The best way to understand it is that he determined by choice that while he was on this earth, he would not take his rights to himself. He voluntarily divested himself of the independent use of his attributes. That's the best way to say it. And if you follow the Lord Jesus in the early years of his life on this earth, you will not see him doing any godly thing. If you knew Jesus growing up before his baptism, you wouldn't have picked him out of a crowd. You would never have said, there goes God. You wouldn't have known that. You would have known him to be a good person because he was sinless. But he didn't do the miraculous things that he did after his baptism when the Spirit of the Lord filled him. Because the Bible says when he came down here to be one of us, he chose to lay aside all of those prerogatives that were his by virtue of the fact that he was God and to live and walk among us as one of us so that he would truly be our representative. He chose to waive his rights. He chose to not do what he could do. Did he still have all the power? Absolutely. Could he have done all of those things? Without question. But because of his love for you and for me, and because of his desire to identify himself with those for whom he had come, he voluntarily laid aside all of his rights, though he continued to be the very God of very gods, and walked among us as one of us. At his baptism, he began to demonstrate these powers that were his by virtue of his Godhead. He did not give up his rights. He gave up his right to enjoy his rights. He emptied himself. And then the scripture says, he relinquished his place. He refused his prerogative. He renounced his privileges. And here's what I love the most. He restricted his presence. Think of this, because this one we can really comprehend. We can get our arms around this one. We might be a little lost in some of the doctrine of the early ones, but this one, we'll all get this one. Let me ask you, where was Jesus before he was born in Bethlehem? You do know he didn't begin there. He came to be one of us through the miraculous birth, through Mary, without the agency of a human father. But where was he before that? As we've mentioned, he was in heaven. But where else? Listen to me. Wherever he wanted to be. Amen? He was boundless. He had no boundaries on him. He had the eternal universe and who knows what else at his disposal. He was unrestricted in his presence. But one day the father tapped him on the shoulder and said, "Son, I have a job for you to do, and you're going to have to go to earth and become a human to do it." And when he was born in Bethlehem, all of that unrestricted presence was poured into one human body. And in that human body, that restricted presence, he walked upon this earth. And not only that, he lived his life in the postage stamp we call Israel without ever going outside of its boundaries. From the glories of everywhere to the restricted presence of a human body in a localized piece of real estate. What is Jesus doing? Leaving all of that, coming all the way down one step after the other. And then notice, he realized his purpose. And being found in appearance as a man, the scripture says, he humbled himself and became obedient to the point of death, even the death of the cross. Jesus came down to be one of us, restricted into a human body, into a short span of territory. And then the Bible says he went to the cross, and there he humbled himself and he became obedient unto death, even the death of the cross. Some people say, well, maybe Jesus did not know when he came down here that that's what was going to happen to him. Maybe they took him by surprise. How many of you know you do not take God by surprise? God doesn't have the word oops in his vocabulary. So the Bible says that when Jesus came to this earth, he knew what he was doing. He knew why he was coming. Mark 10:45 says, "For the Son of Man did not come to be served, but to serve." Now watch this. "And to give his life a ransom for many." From the very moment of the eternal conversation in the Trinity, Almighty God and Jesus Christ and the Holy Spirit knew all the plan for redemption. Jesus knew when he came to this earth, before he ever left heaven, why he was coming. He was coming to be born so that he could die. And the Bible says when he came, he humbled himself and he became obedient unto death. And then it says, and yes, even the death of the cross. Crucifixion was for criminals and for non-Roman citizens, and it was a cruel method of treatment. And the Bible says that Jesus Christ endured that. And when you died by crucifixion, you died 100 times before you ultimately died. There on the cross, the God-man, God in a body, hung between two thieves and between heaven and earth, and took upon himself the sin and the grief and the sorrow of all mankind. He was the only one who could do it. For in his humanity, he reached down to us, and in his deity, he reached up to God, and he brought us together at the cross. He came down.
11: Well, that old song, when we couldn't reach up to him, he reached down to us. And that's the glory of this wonderful message we call the gospel. We'll have part two tomorrow on the Friday edition of Turning Point. I hope you'll be with us then. We have many wonderful truths to share in the weeks ahead during this month of July as we celebrate 250 years of freedom here in America. We're so wonderfully blessed and so thankful for the privilege of this nation and what God has allowed to happen here in spite of all of the challenges we face. This year we're taking another Caribbean cruise at the end of the year. December the 26th through January the 2nd, we'll be sailing on the Holland America Zuiderdam and visiting ports in Grand Turk, San Juan, St. Thomas, and Half Moon Cay, with musical guests Michael Sanchez and Uriel Vega, and lots of fun things to do as we celebrate the new year together. If you haven't already requested your information about this cruise, do it today, and we'll see you tomorrow.
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Welcome to Let's Talk About Jesus with your host, Wayne Monblow. We invite you to join us today as Wayne teaches, counsels, and leads us in a fellowship of God's love. Let's Talk About Jesus is an outreach of Loving Grace Ministries. With headquarters in northern New Jersey, Loving Grace Ministries is dedicated to ministering the compassion, grace, and unconditional love of Jesus Christ for all people. We pray you will be uplifted and renewed by today's program as you take this time to behold God's love for you. And now, Wayne Monblow.

Hallelujah. We praise you, our Father in heaven. We draw near to you now, Lord God, in the name and spirit and resurrection life of your Son, our Savior, Jesus Christ, whose new covenant blood has atoned for our sins, not ours only, for the sins of this world. Through whom we know you, through whom we approach you, whose spirit you've placed in our hearts, crying out, Abba, Father. Even as I say Abba, Father, now I'm saying it in the name of Jesus Christ, and with thanks to you, Abba, Father, for your Son, with thanks to you, Lord Jesus, my High Priest, over the new covenant of my salvation. And I delight to say these things, Lord, over the air to any and every ear that would listen, so that we could all agree with who you are, our exalted Lord, Savior, Creator God, Messiah, our Lord and Priest forever over the new eternal covenant of our salvation. Lord, I declare these things knowing that many people, even of faith, are completely unaware of these things. I share them, I declare them, I believe them to be as true as you are, and I continue to pray every day, Lord God, that the entire body of Christ would be lifted up to you, Abba Father, in the name and Holy Spirit of Jesus Christ, and see, know, and understand, and have the lights on about our complete and full salvation, that you have lovingly, graciously, powerfully given to us as a gift, a free gift. We praise you, Lord God. We pray right now that the entire body of Christ worldwide would be attendant to you in spirit and truth. Let's just cut straight to the chase. Hallelujah, Lord God. May we worship and serve you only, even as you, Lord Jesus, have plainly stated in the Gospels, that we say we believe and we do. So work in us that which is pleasing to you, Lord God. Work in us that which relates perfectly to you in Jesus Christ. Work in the body of Christ a desire to love you first and foremost, and to be the one flock that you died for, Jesus, that you shed your new covenant blood for, Jesus, that you raised Jesus up from the dead, Abba Father, so that Jesus could be the firstborn from the dead and lead us out of sin and death into life and light with you, Lord God. No small thing. I pray that every Christian on this planet will be fully attuned to you, fully aware of you, fully infused with you, fully filled with your Holy Spirit, not halfway, quarter way, part way, not 99% with a little bit of leaven thrown in. Just simple and pure and true to you. This is what we desire earnestly from our innermost beings, Lord, from the best part of us. We desire to be holy unto you, not affected or owned by anything in this world, not simping for anything of this world, but being strong and Christ-centered and standing fast in the liberty wherewith Christ has made us free, so that we would not be entangled again into a yoke of bondage that I see so many running into, even as they praise your name. Hallelujah, Lord God, I praise you for saving me, saving my life. Thank you, Lord Jesus, in 1972. I thank you that you've allowed graciously since 1977 for me to host these services of Let's Talk About Jesus. We're a month away from entering our 50th year, and as I come to you today, Lord, we're lacking the funds for this week's expenses, and I praise your name. I praise you, Lord God. I give you thanks. Hallelujah. You're nothing but good to me. You're nothing but God to me. Hallelujah. You're good. You're my God. You're good. Circumstances go all over the place, but the consistency

just said it openly, but and may your song be sung and heard by all. Myself and all. Hallelujah, Lord God. For your glory, for your name's sake, Jesus our Christ. We bless you, we praise you, we thank you. May this service be filled with spirit and truth. May this service bless each and every one listening in to be close and closer still to you. And may we be blessed to continue with gifts and prayers. We ask these things in Jesus' name. Amen.

Amen. Hallelujah. Yes, we do. The Lord bless you, and welcome to our Thursday, July 2nd, 2026 service of Let's Talk About Jesus. I'm Wayne Monblow, your host, and as always, it is a blessing to be here with you. Amen. And I hope that it is well with your soul in our Lord Jesus Christ. If so, praise the Lord. If not, praise the Lord. Why would I praise the Lord that it's not well with my soul? You don't praise the Lord that it's not well with your soul. You just praise the Lord, and that makes your soul more well. Amen. Start with the light. If you put in the darkness first, you know, it's like we're children of the light as Christians. So stand there and look out. Hallelujah. Amen. So I hope already in this day you've been giving thanks to the Lord, knowing that the Lord is good. And it's a good thing to give thanks unto the Lord, to sing praises to thy name, O Most High, to show forth thy loving kindness in the morning and thy faithfulness in the night. When I show forth God's loving kindness in the morning, and when I show forth his faithfulness at night, it is to honor the Lord, but it's also a testimony, because I've spent about 54, 55 years walking with the Lord Jesus Christ. So when I do say, Lord, I praise you for your loving kindness in the morning, that simultaneously honors the Lord, but blesses me. Who's the one that's really blessed for praising God for his loving kindness in the morning? Well, that would be me. I don't think that I can add to God's day. I don't think I can make God more blessed by blessing him in the morning. But if I'm thanking him for his loving kindness in the morning, that's blessing me. That gives me a divine opportunity to state who the Lord is. And you might say, who's listening? Well, I am. My vessel hears the Spirit of God within me praising God. And talk about being well for the soul. That's about as well as a soul can be if you're actively in the praises of God with your awareness being there, or with your awareness being here. Hallelujah. So it's not a difficult thing for us to praise God, except sometimes our internal dialogue is throwing up like an obstacle course. So sometimes you just need to take out that sword of the Spirit, slice right through the darkness, and step into the light and start praising. And worshiping the Lord changes. I got a good one. It just came to me right now. Worshiping the Lord changes your outlook to an inlook, which is good. Which is good. Hallelujah. God bless you. May God bless you fully, body, soul, and spirit. If we start by blessing the Lord in the morning and we allow the Holy Spirit to be on top, I really see that as the anointing oil of God starting out in our mind and flowing down to the hem of the robe, from the top of the head to the soles of the feet. It's true. When the Holy Spirit, when the Lord Jesus Christ, when we allow them to be first and foremost in our mind, it immediately, because we're putting spirit and truth first and worship of God and light in Christ and confessing the Lord as loving kindness in the morning, let's say, amongst other things,

0: right? That you're here. Hallelujah. But that just allows your mind and your thoughts to be blessed. It allows de-stressing to your body and your mind when praising God goes first. You might, you know, because some people get hung up on the, why does God need praise? I don't know that he does. I know we need to be connected to God in praise, because that makes our life with Christ actually real and spiritual and actually spiritual. And it takes our thoughts and it actually puts them in a Godward direction. So, yeah, when I'm blessing the Lord, I'm the one that's being blessed. I'm with my mouth, with my mind, with my heart, with my spirit, I'm praising God fully. And yet, every praise you give to God just sheds more light into your own mind and heart and soul in that instant. And if you're aware of that and receptive to it, there's nothing egotistical about it at all. It's just a humble gratitude of how enriching it is just to simply, like a beloved child of God, to wait upon the Lord in the presence of the Lord, which shouldn't be difficult if you've received Christ into your life. If you've received Christ into your life, allow your new self to get a 24/7 awareness of this. Sometimes we have this little bargain going on somewhere deep in our interior that we're not even aware of half the time. And that is that you're a child of God, you love the Lord, you're saved, and you know it. But still, your old nature wants to manifest itself and have you step back from Christ or add something to Christ. That's where the leavened bread comes in. If you allow your natural mind to do your spiritual thinking, well, that's like putting blinders on a horse. You can see one direction, but you can't see what's going on around you. Can't see what's going on within you. So I would say, if you're following Christ, take off the blinders. First of all, have your eyes wide open to Jesus the Christ. Hallelujah. God bless you. Got a great verse for you right now. I'm thinking about just July 4th in a couple of days. And so that's a national holiday. And forgive me if I happen to look at every single thing within the greater light of Christ. And so the scripture I'd like to share with you, which I would hope, with the 4th of July coming up, that you ought to be able to touch this and thank the Lord for it. Paul the Apostle, writing in his letter to the Church of the Galatians, which we're told could be, we're told that 1st and 2nd Thessalonians and maybe even Galatians before that are Paul's earliest letters. At any rate, chapter 5, verse 1, Paul states this, and of course it's based upon what he just shared in chapter 4, but here's the statement, chapter 5, verse 1. It was for freedom that Christ set us free. Therefore, keep standing firm and do not be subject again to a yoke of slavery. It was for freedom that Christ set you free. Free to what, you may respond? Well, if Christ has set you free, then I would think the main thing you would be doing is seeing Christ who set you free, and you'd stand fast in your freedom with Christ, with Jesus Christ, in spirit and in truth. So, the last verse of chapter 4, Paul wrote this, "So then, brethren, we are not children of the bondwoman, but of the free woman." What's Paul talking about? Well, he's talking about one of my favorite subjects, covenant. Christianity is a new covenant spirituality. And it's not something that's dismissive of the previous covenants in the Old Testament. Matter of fact, quite the opposite. The New Covenant is highly respectful. The New Covenant is highly respectful. The New Covenant exists only to really give respect to the earlier covenants by fulfilling them in the eternal covenant. So I know this stuff inside out and backwards and forwards, and scriptures all over the place, Genesis to Revelation about it. I can speak about it all day long every day, and I'm happy to, and it's a blessing to, and I love to. And very often in our opening prayers for Let's Talk About Jesus, I specifically thank God for his new covenant and the priesthood, because it's true. It's scripturally true. It's about as scripturally true as a Christian could get. Get to the source of it all, my friends, which is the Lord God. So why does Paul write about two covenants in Galatians chapter 4? Well, this is a letter to the church of the Galatians. They had just received Christ. And if you go back on your own to read Galatians chapter 1, Paul is amazed that these people are so quickly deserting Jesus Christ. Because someone comes along after Paul and says, well, all that Jesus stuff is pretty good, but you got to do this also, and you got to do that also. And these people came down, and they wanted these Gentile Christians to prove to God that they were Christians by entering into circumcision. You know, they were utterly confused and unenlightened about the new covenant, as are many religious people today, utterly confused and unenlightened at all and knowing nothing about the new covenant. So all one can do, I guess, is think, well, let's see, there's Jesus and the Ten Commandments, so I guess I receive one and I obey the other. That's for the person that never opens the scriptures whatsoever, but their whole real faith in God is built upon hearsay. And so when is the real faith going to be a real faith? Well, when you say that, like the people said to the woman at the well in John chapter 4, we no longer believe because of what we have said, because of what you've said. We believe because we have heard him and seen him for ourselves, which is what I hope for you, that you do have a personal relationship with Jesus Christ, not based upon fantasy or fairy tales, based upon the solid rock word and teachings of God. Hallelujah. So Paul had written to these new Christians, and he's just flabbergasted that they're so quickly deserting Christ for something that's not God at all. And what happens is, Paul, talking about the situation in chapter 4 of Galatians, he said, where then is that sense of blessing that you had? I bear you witness, if possible, you would have plucked out your eyes and given them to me. So have I become your enemy for telling you the truth? They, meaning these other people that come down, they eagerly seek you, not commendably, but they wish to shut you out so that you will seek them. That's the classic definition of all the wolves in sheep's clothing pseudo-ministers that are running around this country today. They want to shut you out and have you dependent upon them. The thing is that they're full of baloney, so you should not be dependent upon them at all, unless you want to trade in the bread of life for a bologna sandwich. And I would say, that's not a good choice. So Paul tells an example. Christ has set us free, stand fast in the liberty. And so then he's appealing now to these Galatians. He's in chapter 4, and this is the story that he tells. Verse 21, he says, tell me, you who want to be under the law, don't you listen to the law? It's written, Abraham had two sons, one by a bondwoman and one by a free woman. But the son of the bondwoman was born according to the flesh. We're talking about Hagar and Ishmael. And the son of the free woman through the promise. We're talking about Sarah and Isaac. So this is allegorically speaking, for these women are two covenants. See, Paul's saying, I'm telling you an allegory. I'm taking Sarah and Hagar, and I'm using them, Abraham's wives, to explain to you that there are two covenants going on here. One is a covenant of bondage. That's represented in this telling by Hagar, the slave. And one's son of the promise. Well, that's Abraham. Abraham was made a promise by God that his wife Sarah would have a child. So that's why Paul is saying, so here are two covenants. One is about freedom and one is about bondage. Well, so Paul had ministered to the Galatians the covenant of freedom, but then some other people come down and they want them to get underneath them as leaders. They shut you out, not commendably, so that you'll seek them. See, there's one mediator between man and God. I got to tell you, the Bible says this, and it's the man Jesus Christ. One mediator between man and God, and that's Jesus Christ. The history of Christianity is just littered with people who want to get that Jesus position on earth to be yes, you have a mediator between man and God, Jesus, but I'm a mediator between you and Jesus, and I'll tell you about it. You know, you see how it happens so quickly? People de-glorify Jesus Christ, and they make the truth of Christ, which they don't know. They prevent the truth of Christ coming to you because they don't know it, and they won't let you have it because you got to listen to them instead. And they can maybe give you, I don't know, 5%, 10% maybe of scriptural reality. But the point is, you know, if you grow in the Lord for 10 years and start a church, I mean, you're still a baby Christian, you know. I know you think that you probably know the Bible inside and out, but I'm telling you, I've been reading this book for 55 years. I wouldn't say I know it inside and out. I've learned a lot, but I'm telling you, all of my honor and respect and glory goes to the Lord God. Hallelujah. So anyway, there's two, and if I would suggest this to you, my brothers and sisters in Christ, if you're not aware of the two covenants, you might be in the one of bondage, because the one of freedom is mighty good, and when you're aware of it, you know you got to stand fast in it. You know the world, the flesh, and the devil, and your brother and sister are trying to talk you into something else. And you got to realize that Christ in you is your hope of glory. And it's not that we don't listen to other people. We can listen to everybody. But when push comes to shove, or when walk becomes to sit, we know who has saved us. We know who we belong to. We know whose blood has atoned for our sins. And we don't feel like putting that in the back of the picture while a wolf in sheep's clothing comes in and starts to get you excited about something other than the Son of God. Christians don't need to be excited about something other than the Son of God. So this is allegorically speaking, two covenants. This is Hagar's Mount Sinai in Arabia, a response to the present Jerusalem. She's in slavery with her children, but the Jerusalem above is free. She is our mother. Jerusalem above is free. She is our mother. And then it says, at that time, he who was born according to the flesh, meaning Ishmael, persecuted him who was born according to the spirit. So is it also now, meaning legalistic religious people will persecute people that walk in the new covenant of grace. It happened then. And it happens now. No, there's a lot of people out there that know zippity-doo-dah about ministering to the Lord, about the new covenant, about the indwelling Christ. And so it's all on the outside for them, and they're completely in their natural minds, I believe. They can be reciting things that they say they believe. But the overwhelming thrust of the mind and the heart is still fully engulfed in this world. Which, if you've come to Christ, you've died to the... I am dead to the world and alive to God through Jesus Christ. So that's the insidiousness of people who want to take your pure faith in Christ and attach it to a political entity or something like that. Because taking your faith in God and your freedom from sin and making it subservient to a typology of this world, it's like you're not standing fast in your liberty. You're asking for a new yoke of bondage. It's like you're begging for it. So then, brethren, we're not children of the bondwoman, but of the free woman. What does the scripture say? Cast out the bondwoman and her son, for the son of the bondwoman shall not be an heir with the son of the free woman. See? And because you are sons, God has sent forth the Spirit of His Son into our hearts, crying, Abba, Father. Hallelujah. So, I am thankful to be living in this country. You might say, Wayne, what happened to your spirit and truth? I'm just telling you, I'm thankful. I'm thankful to be living in this country. I was in this country when I got saved, okay? So I'm thankful for that, right? I'm thankful to receive Jesus Christ. You know, one of the nicest things... That's just a plain old nice thing, and I'm sure many of you, if not everyone, is aware of it. I don't know. But are you aware that with the recent World Cup championship, football, soccer championships going on, that hundreds of thousands of people have come over to our country from many different countries around the world, and so many of them have, you know, they just know of what their media tells them about this country. And, of course, the politics and so forth and so on. And that's not what turned people on. But it's amazing how it's just the citizens of this nation, which is just a beautiful story. And one of the things I appreciate so much, it's just goodness all the way around. You whether you're watching Scotland in Boston or the other teams in Texas, you know, it's not a blue state, red state thing. Thank you, Jesus. It's just about Americans, people. Being good and it blowing people's minds, you know, and the whole red and blue thing is of the devil, by the way. Let me just tell you, it's only intended to divide, And it's who even perpetrates it to begin with? Like when the church departs from Jesus Christ and joins up with a political entity, I want to know who specifically is the individual that did that? Because Christians kind of collectively walk into things assuming it's going to be God. And I'm like, there ain't a one of you seeking the Lord about this. Not a single one. Not one honest soul. You know, a little leaven leavens the whole lump, which is actually what Paul goes on to say in Galatians chapter 5. Further down in verse 1, stand fast in your liberty. You know, you're called to freedom. Verse 13, Paul says, you are called to freedom, brethren, only don't turn your freedom into an opportunity to the flesh, but through love serve one another. Right? He says, in Christ Jesus, neither circumcision nor uncircumcision means anything, but faith working through love. In other words, it's not about the old laws and rituals. We're into a new heightened awareness now with the Holy Spirit of the living God in the resurrection of Jesus Christ dwelling in us. We're not believing on the outside. We've got Christ on the inside. And we need that awareness. We need that awareness. In Christ Jesus, neither circumcision nor uncircumcision means anything but faith working through love. You were running well. Who hindered you from obeying the truth? This persuasion did not come from him who calls you. A little leaven leavens the whole lump of dough. A little leaven. That means a little, you know, like micro dot of falsehood can wreck your whole beautiful Christian life. And you might say, oh, no, it couldn't, Wayne. Well, then you're not being careful enough with your Christianity then. If you think that a little leaven can't leaven the whole... I'm sticking with what Jesus... There's reasons why Jesus and Paul and the scriptures tell us this stuff. It's for us to get a heads up beforehand so we don't fall into some pit of darkness and then start reading the Bible and trying to figure out how did we do that. You know, how about be proactive? That's why, again, if I could loop back to where I began, it's a good thing to give thanks to the Lord, to sing praises to the Most High, to show forth your loving kindness in the morning. That's right. Be proactive with your faith in the Lord. Say so. Say to the Lord. Say to the Lord, you are my God. Say to the Lord, you are my strength. Say to the Lord, you are my life. You might say, why should I? Well, if it's real, you should. If you really believe it, you should have a profession. You don't have to wait for Sunday to read something off a piece of paper. That's your total profession of faith that covers like about 5% of what Christianity is about. You know, we need to always be growing. I say growing, knowing, glowing should just be all hand in hand with you. I'm in the know, in the grow, and in the glow. Well, if I'm in the know, then I'm growing. And if I'm in the real know, then I'm glowing. They looked unto him and were what? Radiant. You know, have you ever heard me say we become what we behold? There's a lot of truth to that, you know. If you're beholding the Lord, well, you'll just become more like the Lord. Here's what some people get caught in this trap. You're a Christian now, so maybe there's stuff you care about now that you didn't care about before, right? But then you can get all worked up about all kinds of things, can't you? So it's not about Christian opinions on things on the outside. It's about standing fast in that liberty, understanding that there are two covenants working out there. One is a covenant of bondage, and one is a covenant of freedom. And the freedom is in Jesus Christ, and it's not free from, it's free in, okay? You're not free, I'm free in Christ. Well, then stay in Christ. Because that is truly your freedom. It's within Christ. Start tap dancing outside of Jesus, thinking that no one's looking, and then you can add something personally into your Christian faith. Then everybody likes to do that, you know? And that's why people wind up not being able to agree about a whole lot. You know, they differ upon different things, and yet do folks that differ up different points, do you think either of them know the new covenant at all? You know, chances are probably not, because it's just not highlighted enough. It is in the final analysis, it's how Jesus Christ did everything. Christ was slain from the foundation of the world, the scriptures tell me. And so the eternal covenant, the new covenant, it's not like God invented it after he saw the old covenant didn't fail or didn't work. You know, it's always been God's, in God's mind. He knows the end from the beginning and the other way around also, and sometimes it's hard for us to wrap our heads around that, and how can we? But we can certainly accept by faith that when he says, I am, I was, and I will be, that we believe that, I believe that. And what's the first thing? It's that I am. I'm right now. I'm right now. Sometimes I think the Christian faith totally misses the point on the I am and gets all excited about the I was and I will be. Well, Jesus was here on earth and he's coming back. Super. What is he to you right now? Who is he to you right now? I can read the Gospels and the whole New Testament and love everything about Jesus' life and death and resurrection. And I can read and hear that he's coming back, and that's the blessed hope, and I'm looking forward to that. But I got to tell you, just honestly, between you and me and anyone else listening in, the vast bulk and depth of the material in the New Testament is about knowing Christ right now. All of the epistles are written to people that have received Christ, and it's how to grow in Christ. And it's not just about this is what we believe about this, this is what we believe about that. It's about profoundly knowing and being filled with Jesus Christ, you know, praying for a spirit of wisdom and revelation, the knowledge of him. Because Jesus is so rich and so real, you don't want to miss a thing about him. And as soon as some religious person puts your mind on somewhere else, well then, there you go, the leaven has happened already. Stand fast in your liberty, wherewith Christ has made us free. Hallelujah. Anyway, getting back, I watched a lot of videos of people from around this world just so thrilled with all, you know, things that we don't even think about in this country. But it was just heartening on a certain level just to see. You know, by the way, have you ever watched these, when the World Cup happens annually in other countries, what are they? They have riots. They have fights. Usually, right? The fans of one team are hating another. I mean, you got videos of these same teams in the United States of America. There was one game between Mexico and another country, and one of the guys from the other country came in with his shirt on, and they were fine. Then he pulls his shirt off, and he's wearing their shirt, and they flip out. They're lifting him up. And so it's just like a whole different nature. And it's not the red and the blue. I've seen some people trying to take claim for it for their political points, but it's really like, no, it was the citizens. So whether you're in a blue state like Boston or a red state like Texas, that it wasn't the red or the blue. It was people, people, people. And a lot of the people happen to love the Lord too. So that's never a bad thing, you know? So, but it was heartwarming. Just even, am I the only one who's like, oh, man, finally a little breather from the nonstop, you know, sin beating on both sides, the left on the right and the right on the left? I don't think much intellectually of either of these approaches. I think people go to the lowest common denominators with themselves, and they put their clever energies into destroying the other side. I mean, it's just like I said years ago, this nation with the red and the blue, it's like two drowning men seizing each other by the neck, blaming each other for the situation that they're in, and they just can't come around to working together. Just can't do that. And why? Because someone else that they watch on TV is telling them that if you really are this way, then you ought to hate that. And, you know, it's, and for Christians to get into that, it's just like horrible. Repent right away. You know, I'm telling you, stand fast in the liberty wherewith Christ has made you free. Worship the Lord your God and serve him only, friends. So God bless you. Hallelujah. I hope that you're built up in this world, in this word. Hallelujah. Amen. I say, walk by the Spirit. You will not carry out the desire of the flesh. Hallelujah. If you're led by the Spirit, you're not under the law. Hallelujah. Those who belong to Christ Jesus have crucified the flesh with its passions and desires. If we say we live by the Spirit, let us also walk by the Spirit. Let me tell you something. The Scriptures will give it to you pure and true. No fooling around. Watch out for people that quote some verse. They have no context. They just make up stuff about it. You know, I can't stand how many people are into that sort of approach of religiosity, because it leads nowhere. It deifies worldly things. And, you know, saying a bunch of hooey and then slapping a Jesus on top of it, I don't buy that for 2 seconds, okay? You know, I like the pure product, no additives, no artificial ingredients, amen. Pure Christ, amen. Hallelujah. Hallelujah. So, friends, this is our Thursday program. Obviously, it's Thursday today. It's also our Friday program. We have to be pre-recorded tomorrow for Friday so that our friends at the radio stations can have a holiday, of which I pray everyone is blessed. I share this with you because as I shared last week, we didn't have enough funds for last week, and thank God, on Friday of last week, enough gifts came in to cover our bills for last week and to put something towards this week. Coming to the air today, we're short of our expenses for this week on Thursday morning, July 2nd, and I hope by the end of the day we'll be in a better situation. But anyway, the remaining need for this week is $11,600, and we don't have that much on hand. So once again, like last week, now, if there's anybody listening in and you've been blessed by this ministry and have never shared a gift and you'd be blessed to do so right now, and I do put it that way, I don't want to take anybody dragging and kicking and screaming, you know, I hope that you're blessed by these services. And I've got no feeling that about everybody ought to pray or ought to give. That's really not why we're here. We're here to share the gospel. We're here to declare good news. Yes, we need prayer partnership, and yes, we need gifts of support. It is hundreds of thousands of dollars for an hour a day, 5 or 6 days a week on a radio station in the middle of New York or in the middle of Philadelphia. It ain't cheap, friends. It's hundreds of thousands of dollars. And you might say, well, you know, that's too much. But really, our annual budget is smaller than a lot of moderate-sized churches, just saying. And I do encourage you to support your own local congregation. Of course, that's your witness in your community. We do have a Sunday morning program in Philadelphia, I believe, but basically we're here for Monday through Friday or Monday through Saturday, depending upon which station that you listen to us on. And Sunday, go be with your brothers and sisters in your community. But when you're on the fly and during the week, it's good for the body of Christ and also for whosoever will may come. Just that we have these Christ, profoundly, should I say, Christ-centered services available on radio, and because of that, on internet, and the funds that gifts the people would give to keep Let's Talk About Jesus on the air, which is what we need right now. If we can't pay the bills, we got to go off the air. And we can't pay the bills if we don't have the funds. So I am asking each one listening in, if you'd pray for this ministry and share support. And if it seems good and godly and right to you, then please go ahead. If you just feel like it's not touching me, then don't worry about it. Don't worry about it. Please don't. I appreciate anybody's prayers. I pray that everyone listening is blessed with the content. And when I share the need, I just pray that there'll be some that'll pray and some that'll give. And I pray it will meet the need. I pray that we'll be able to continue these services. I've been on the air for 49 years. It's August. That's my anniversary. We're 1 month away from that. And it's not going to be a cakewalk, obviously. It's not going to be some victory walk. No, it's going to be like how we started out. Oh, Lord, give us this day our daily bread. Amen. And there's nothing wrong with that. There's nothing wrong with that. Well, after 50 years, you ought to have the funds flowing in all over the place. Well, says who, and based upon what model is that? What is that model? You know, my model is Jesus the Christ. Hallelujah. And I love to share him and minister him. And yes, we do need support in order to continue. Hallelujah. And I pray in Jesus' name that Abba Father would raise up even now. Thank you, Lord. Brothers and sisters who would be delighted to share and glad to help this ministry continue. And may it be so, and may your blessing be upon each and every one listening in, those who are listening, those who are praying, those who are giving, and everybody, Lord. May your help be received by all listening in. I do pray, Abba Father, and I do pray that these services, if it be in your will and grace, be blessed to continue. And may we only increase in the exaltation of you and your own purity, Lord God. May you be the calling card for all believers to fix their eyes upon you and then really be fixed. Fixed for good. Hallelujah. Fixed for good in you. Thank you, Lord Jesus. Amen. My brothers and sisters, let me share with you our phone number, our website, and our address. And again, today's program will re-air on Friday, and I pray that help will come in for this ministry to continue. And God bless you. Thank you so much. You may call and share a gift anytime or right now at 1-800-480-1638. 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God bless you. Hallelujah. Just another verse from Galatians chapter 6, just near the end of Paul's letter. He says, neither is circumcision anything nor uncircumcision, because that was the thing being put on these Galatians. Like, well, you received Jesus, very good. Now receive circumcision, and then you'll really be pleasing to God. That's what the Galatians were being told. So Paul is saying, this is a neither here nor there issue. Neither is circumcision anything nor uncircumcision, but a new creation. You know why? That might be mind-blowing even to some Christians, because if you don't understand the new covenant and all you're doing is taking Jesus and looking backwards, yeah, you'd be stuck, right? But Paul says neither, and it's a Christian saying this, by the way, neither is circumcision anything nor uncircumcision, who used to be a Pharisee of Pharisees, so he does know the difference between the old and the new covenant, let me just say. But a new creation. And those who walk by this rule, what rule? The new covenant. Stand fast in the liberty. These are two covenants, right? The covenant of the free woman. Those who walk by this rule, peace and mercy be upon them and upon the Israel of God. So I like walking in new covenant truth. His name is Jesus Christ. He's the high priest and the Lord of it. His blood is new covenant blood. He's the mediator of the new covenant. Hallelujah. Say hello to Jesus who lives inside of you. Confess who he truly, really is. Personal Savior's great. But if he is, you need to grow up in all aspects into him who's the head. Know him as personal Savior. Know him as Lord and God. Know him as my Lord and my God. Know him, thou art the Christ, the Son of the living God. Know him as the Lord and the priest forever over the eternal new covenant of your salvation. Don't say yes, yes, yes, no, or what. You know, say yes to it all and learn it all and glorify God in it all. And you'll be lifted up and peace and mercy will be upon you in the Israel of God. Amen. Find out how true that is before this day is over. And bless the Lord. Hallelujah. Sing him praises for his loving kindness in the morning and thank him for his faithfulness at night. Well, I do. I love to sing praises for his loving kindness in the morning. That's how I start the day. And to thank him for his faithfulness at night, that's just like, thank you, Lord, got me through another day. You've been faithful. You are faithful all the time. You know what's good when you confess God's faithfulness is you get to see God's faithfulness. Instead of judging it based upon your ups and downs emotionally or circumstantially within the day, wouldn't it be great to just have a consistent confession, of God's faithfulness and see how that brings you through and closes the gap and offers the protection that you need through the day, so that when you thank him at night, it's not because the Bible says so. You thank him at night because he really was faithful, getting you through this very real day, and he really does it. And for you to say so and to know so is a good thing. Hallelujah. Friends, I pray that we'll be blessed to stay on the air. Please, would you pray and help if you could? You could share a gift through our website. Anybody could. And this is available 24/7. 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We're short of our expenses coming to the air today, Thursday morning, by $11,600. We don't have that much on hand. And things are just at that point right now. Any day, any moment, there's the possibility for a wave of giving to come in to lift the boat out, put us out in deeper waters. But I'm just telling you the real situation as it comes to pass each day here. And I hope that I'm trying to give clearly the lion's share of the time to the ministry of the Word of God. But without help, we can't continue that. So I pray that we'll, in this little moment or two, that whoever is still listening, because some people don't listen the whole time, you know. So, hallelujah, bless you, Lord. You may share a gift anytime through our website at lovinggrace.org. And go there and check out the website. I've got my word of the day up there. I've got a couple of video prayers up there. We got some of the items that we offer. Got a beautiful study on Christ and Isaiah. Got a beautiful, if you want to really get a handle on what I see in Hebrews concerning Jesus Christ, he's the word of the oath. He's the word of the oath. The two oaths that God made that it's impossible for him to lie about. I share all of that with you, exactly, specifically, scripturally, what those two oaths are. Because, you know, I read two commentaries in seminary, and they didn't know what the words of the oath were. I'm telling you. They just thought that the key word in Hebrews was better. I'm like, well, that's a key, but it still doesn't point you to why is it better? Why is everything better? Because of Jesus Christ, Lord and priest over the new covenant, explicitly, specifically, and that is what Hebrews teaches, both prophetically through the Old Testament and teach-wise in the New Testament. So I got that, an in-depth introduction to Hebrews. So anyway, those items are all at our website at lovinggrace.org, and your free will gifts in order of our materials or becoming a monthly partner, that's the way the Let's Talk About Jesus can be helped to remain on the air. And I'm praying that we will remain on the air. You might say, well, Monblow, how long do you keep on doing this? Well, I don't know. I gave my life to Jesus Christ. I didn't see an expiration date. Well, Wayne, you're going to retire from serving the Lord. I hope not. Even if I retire from Let's Talk About Jesus, I'm, you know, serving the Lord, it's kind of like in me to do that, you know, daily. Hallelujah. And I bless you, Lord Jesus. And I thank you, my brothers and sisters listening in. I believe I'm sharing with you pure truth about Jesus Christ, and I pray that you're open to it, and if you're a child of God, that you're desirous of it. Hallelujah. And I pray that we'll receive support to continue. The whole body of Christ would benefit so much from stepping into an understanding and being covered by the new covenant and our holy priesthood to God. It's a level of spiritual reality that makes everything else far more understandable and clear and in the light. That's what it's been to me in my half a century plus of walking in the Lord and almost a half a century plus of ministering. Well, I started ministering Jesus Christ the moment I got saved, but I became an official ordained minister in 1977. Same year I started hosting Let's Talk About Jesus. So, once again, my friends, our website is lovinggrace.org, and I hope that you check out the website and be blessed there. 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We really are casting our bread on the water. 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And I pray for help to in this, and may God bless you. 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Our toll-free phone number is 1-800-480-1638. There's someone standing by right now as I say these while we're on the air, these words. I mean, on Thursday, I think our office closes around 4:30. And on Friday, we'll have a skeleton crew in, just in the hope that someone will call in or go online or share a gift. And we're hoping for the ministry to stay on the air. And we have a remaining need this week of $11,600 for just this week. And we don't have enough for it. So may that all change super quick. Hallelujah. I'm praising the Lord no matter what the situation. And but while we're still on the air, is this the time for the need to be met would be now, because if I have to go off the air and then the funds come in, you know, the stations, they need to fill in that gap right away. So, and we need to hand it, we need to give like 3 weeks of notice. And so let's just hope we don't have to do any of that. Let's just pray that gifts will come flowing in joyfully. God loves a cheerful giver, because cheerful givers give cheerfully, because we know. We know who God is, what he's given for us, and that someone else would know the same. Sounds like participating in the good news, doesn't it? Hallelujah. I pray that these services are good news to you. Once again, our toll-free phone number is 1-800-480-1638. If you're able to, in light of the Lord, I hope that you'll call and share whatever gift that you would have. Every single gift helps. Just like someone would be saying, like, well, I don't know, I could scrape together a couple of bucks, but $11,600, I don't have that in my pocket. Well, I don't think anybody does, but I'm telling you, there's every gift helps. I mean, when you're in the red temporarily, which I hope it's just temporarily, obviously every gift helps. Obviously every single gift is an improvement. So God bless you. Thank you so much. Hallelujah. Praise his holy name. I pray that you stand fast in the liberties. I thank the Lord to live where I live. I do. And I pray to be a good citizen. Are there problems? Sure. You bet. Of course, to me, the source of all the problems is sin. It's not the libs, and it's not the conservatives. I mean, people are just playing patty cakes when they're at that level of idiocy. It's sin. It's always been sin. Whether you're on the right or the left, you're born in sin. Whether you're hating the conservatives or hating the liberals, it's sin. Just because you, well, but we're better than they are. Says who? Says you and your pals? What does God say? Get to the opinion that really matters, right? God will say, well, first of all, I love you, and I'll set you free. All the stuff you're talking to me about, I don't know about that. But if you want to talk to me about you, your soul, your life, and me, and who I am, yes, let's have a full-throated conversation about that. But don't come to me and ask me to help you out with this cause and that cause when I told you to stay away from the leavened bread, stay away from corruption, and avoid apostasy at all points, you know. Don't follow the Antichrist. Don't follow the wolf in sheep's clothing. Be a real Christian with real Christ and knowing the difference between the real deal and the phony balonies. Hallelujah. God bless you again. Our website is lovinggrace.org. That's www.lovinggrace.org. And thank you so much for praying for this ministry. Thank you so much for sharing a gift. God bless you. Hallelujah. Our phone number is 1-800-480-1638. You may call that right now and share a gift or a purchase or become a monthly partner if you feel led of the Lord to do that. And I emphasize that. I'm letting you know the need and praying for help, but I hope I'm not getting into the area of arm twisting, because I don't like that. It doesn't sound good, and it isn't good. I don't want to twist anybody's arm. Hallelujah. I want to bless your life. And if your life is blessed by Jesus Christ and you're receiving goodness from this ministry, well, the Bible does share. I mean, Debbie shared this verse with me. It's also from Galatians. Share all good things. The one who is taught the word is to share all good things with the one who teaches him. I'm just looking for these services to stay on the air, and I think that would be a really good thing for the whole body of Christ and for people that would receive Christ and be saved. Hallelujah. God bless you. Our address is Let's Talk About Jesus, P.O. Box 500, Lafayette, New Jersey. Our zip code is 07848. That's Let's Talk About Jesus, P.O. Box 500, Lafayette, New Jersey. And our zip code is 07848. Every gift, every purchase, every monthly partnership helps this ministry continue. And I don't want to continue for continue's sake. We want to continue to make the truth of Christ known to his own and to whosoever will may come. Hallelujah. Thank you, Jesus. God bless you. I pray you have a blessed 4th of July. And you can be thanking the Lord for where you live and what you have, but also stand fast in the liberty wherewith Christ has made you free. And even let the 4th of July have you think about Jesus Christ and the freedom in Christ and being spiritually free. Hallelujah. Spiritual freedom is the tippy top of freedom. Hallelujah. God bless you, and I pray that we'll be blessed to stay on the air. Thank you so much for listening in, and I hope that you'll pray and give if you can. Thank you. Bye-bye.
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0: on Seculo. You're not going to believe it, folks, but the Washington Post has issued a surprising warning ahead of the 4th of July fireworks.
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0: Welcome to Seculo. It's July 2nd, 2026, folks. We are 2 days away from the 250th birthday of this country. And while everywhere I go, we are seeing a lot of celebration. We see a lot of people decorating for the 4th of July. In the area we live, that's normal, but I feel like it is ramped up a little bit more than normal because of this historic 250th anniversary. But there are those that can't help themselves but be pessimistic about something that should just be what it is. It should just be a time to celebrate. And I know that everyone in the media will sometimes try to find an angle. They'll try to find some sort of clickbait. But here is exactly what I got as a push notification to my phone last night from the Washington Post. And it was labeled as an exclusive, folks. They got it. They are the ones who got the story. And here's the headline. I'm going to read it to you. Fireworks on mall likely to cause hazardous air pollution, documents show. That's their warning. That massive explosions from fireworks that happen once a year are likely to pollute the air. Yeah, I feel like that's a no-brainer. You know what? This is probably not the most healthy thing that we do, but we do it one time a year to celebrate our country. I think we're fine with that. I think that's something we have collectively accepted as okay, that this is setting off explosions in the air to mark the birth of our country, to pay tribute to the battles that were fought to secure our freedom. The Francis Scott Key line in our national anthem, bombs bursting in air. It's symbolism. We get it. But to write the exclusive as if they got the scoop that fireworks on the mall are likely to cause hazardous air pollution. Yeah, I don't think you want to be breathing in all the time for prolonged periods residue from fireworks. I don't think that this is even something people questioned. But here we are. They can't let us have a wonderful celebration without trying to tear it down. They've been working hard at this. They've been going after the reflecting pool. Remember the dead ducks story that I talked about that I just couldn't get over? That a dead duck was found in the reflecting pool. And then they found two more close by. That was a headline from the Washington Post. They don't want you to enjoy the celebration. They want to cast doubt over the future of our country. I understand also saying, okay, it's their job. They're the media. They're not supposed to be cheerleaders per se. They're not supposed to only write happy stories or propaganda for the government. I feel like the 250th anniversary is one time we can just say, hey, you don't have to find a negative angle. You can just be happy. Write about other things, but they're not going to give it up, and they're not the only ones. Stick around. I'm going to go into this article because some of the quotes are going to make you chuckle at very least, I would hope, on this Thursday ahead of our 250th celebration. But I think it also is a reminder that there are those that just want to tear down. And that's what I even see this week leading up to it. I see people on the right as well saying not much to celebrate, Supreme Court opinion I didn't agree with, you know, into the Republic. Don't let that negativity tear you down. You should be joyful in celebrating what a wonderful country that we are blessed to live in. I'm going to talk more about that, and I want to hear from you. 1-800-684-3110.
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apostles. For example, in 2 Thessalonians chapter 2, the apostle Paul writes specifically about the coming of this individual. In verse 8, then shall that wicked one be revealed. Verse 3, that man of sin will be revealed, called the son of perdition. So it was apostolic proclamation and apostolic writing that this Antichrist, man of sin, son of perdition, whatever you choose to call him, would come. Undoubtedly, they also had heard about it because it was distinctly alluded to by the Lord Jesus Christ himself. In John chapter 5 and verse 43, Jesus said, I am come in my Father's name, and you receive me not. If another shall come in his own name, him you will receive. Now here Jesus is really echoing the thought of Zechariah 11, that Israel will reject the true shepherd and accept the false shepherd. It's what Jesus is saying, basically. And again, I think, in the 24th of Matthew, again, Jesus alludes to the coming of such an one as Antichrist. He talks about the abomination of desolations, and he refers to Daniel 9, the time when they will make a covenant with the prince that shall come for 1 week. He goes on to talk about tribulation. He says there will be false Christs and false apostles and so forth. And the reference there back to Daniel 9 indicates that Jesus pointed out to them that this that Daniel had said would happen. And it certainly involved the prince that would come, the false Christ that Daniel referred to in chapter 9, verse 27. We'll see that in a moment. So it was not only proclaimed by the apostles, but it was alluded to by Jesus himself. Now, in addition to that, it was strictly and clearly prophesied in the Old Testament that Antichrist would come. And here we find one such prophecy in Zechariah chapter 11, verse 15. Let's look at it. And I'm going to read these three verses to you. And the Lord said unto me, take unto thee yet the instruments of a foolish shepherd. For lo, I will raise up a shepherd in the land who shall not visit those that are cut off, neither shall seek the young one, nor heal that which is broken, nor feed that which standeth still, but he shall eat the flesh of the fat and tear their hoofs in pieces. Woe to the idle shepherd that leaves the flock. The sword shall be on his arm and on his right eye. His arm shall be completely dried up and his right eye shall be utterly darkened. Now that is one of several Old Testament passages referring to this Antichrist personality, this false shepherd, foolish shepherd, idle shepherd that is to come. Now, let me set the stage for you a little bit so you'll understand the context in which this individual comes. God and Satan have been at war ever since Satan fell. Way back in eternity before the world began, Satan pulled off a rebellion. And he said, I will be like the Most High, I will ascend and I will be equal with God. And God threw him out of heaven, and with him went a host of the angels. And since that time, Satan and his angels have been in rebellion against God. Now, the particular attack that Satan has been most concentrating on since the world began after the fall of Adam has been to attack the seed promised in Genesis 3:15. Because it says in Genesis 3:15 that the seed of the woman would bruise the serpent's head. In other words, God says there's going to be someone coming. A seed is going to come that is going to bruise Satan and his dominion. Now, Satan knows this. He knows this. And he's doing everything he can throughout all of history to try to stop this seed from arriving. And the seed, of course, ultimately is Messiah. But Messiah to come must come through the nation Israel. So Satan is always trying to stamp out Israel as well as stamp out Messiah. So you see through history, Satan's great effort against God's people, Israel, and against Jesus Christ. And even now that Christ is already here, Satan still attacks Christ and he still attacks Israel. But initially, as you go back in history, you find that Satan's first approach, once he knew the seed was going to come, was to try to corrupt the human race so badly and so devastatingly and so totally corrupt the human race that no such seed could ever be born. And he did it by having demons cohabitate.

0: with women in Genesis 6. It says, the sons of God cohabitated with the daughters of men. He tried to produce a kind of a half-breed race demon man, sort of a Rosemary's Baby civilization, and thus corrupt humanity in some kind of a demon-human combination that would preclude the possibility of a seed being born, a messianic seed, a redeemer. And of course, you know what happened. God drowned that entire race in the flood, saving only Noah and his family. Satan failed. In Exodus chapter 1, Satan again tried to destroy Israel. He tried to destroy the possibility of a seed there by trying to wipe out all male children in Israel. And you'll remember that Pharaoh made a decree while Israel was in Egypt that all male children be slaughtered. And again, God preserved the people of Israel. One little baby wasn't slaughtered. It was Moses. Moses came to be the man who led Israel out of bondage and into the promised land, and Satan's effort was thwarted again. The book of Esther follows up on the story and how Satan again tried to get the whole of Israel wiped out. But the king couldn't sleep one night. Pagan man, but he went and he asked someone to read to him, and the story that he heard saved the Jews from wholesale slaughter, and again Satan was thwarted. And then when you come into the New Testament, there was Herod, who tried to slaughter every male child born, but he missed on the Messiah. And then there was Satan, who approached Jesus as he began his ministry and tried to thwart him with temptation, and he failed again. And then there were the people of Nazareth who wanted to push Jesus off a cliff, but they failed again, and he passed through the midst of them unseen. And finally, Satan got him and had him nailed to a cross and locked in a tomb and sealed in a tomb, and that failed because he came out of the grave. And Satan is a loser, folks. He's lost every effort. He's always attacked God. He has always attacked God's people. He has always attacked God's King, Jesus Christ. And he never stops. And there's coming a future time when Satan pulls another attack. Sometime read the 12th chapter of Revelation. And in it, you'll read about the war that's going to happen in heaven, when Satan and all of his demons make war on Michael and all the holy angels. And they pull off a heavenly war. You've heard of Star Wars? Well, this is something far beyond that. This is the demons against the angelic hosts in the heavens. Now, what happens in that war is very interesting. Michael and the angels win. It's already settled. Michael and the angels win, Revelation 12 tells us, and God casts Satan and his host to the earth. And they hit the earth during the period of time known as the tribulation. And they begin to spawn all their evil during that time period. And when he hits the earth in the tribulation, he again goes after the same things. He tries to destroy Israel. He tries to destroy God's people. He tries to attack God's Christ, the Messiah. Now, in order to do this, during the tribulation, in order for Satan to pull his whole thing off, one final big shot there, he wants a man. He uses a man to be his tool. This man's task is going to be to try to destroy Israel, try to eliminate God's people, try to set up a world government of evil, and then when Christ returns, to try to knock Christ out of the sky and be victorious. That's Satan's effort. He's got a man in mind. Satan's banking on the possibility that this can work. He's relentless, I'll say that for him, even though he's lost every other battle. Now, when we start to look at this man that he's going to use to try to fight against Christ in the tribulation, we find that he's a most amazing man. Let me tell you several things about him. First of all, he will be an intellectual genius. He will be an intellectual genius. That's very clear. Don't try to follow me, but just note this. That's very clear in several places, but particularly in Daniel 7 and verse 8, where it describes him in this way. He had eyes like the eyes of a man. Now, eyes refer to intelligence. The image of eyes in symbolic language has seemingly a primary reference to intelligence. So he'll be intellectually a genius. Secondly, he will be an outstanding orator. And leadership is predicated, obviously, on the ability to orate and to speak. And he will be an outstanding orator. It says in Daniel 7, verse 8, he will have a mouth speaking great things. And again in verse 20, the same thing again is repeated. He has a mouth that spoke very great things. So he will be an intellectual genius. He will be an outstanding orator. Thirdly, he will be a master politician. He will be a master politician. And the reason I believe that is because he will be able to take over the whole world. He will be able to move into the slot that has been a great vacuum in human society, the one individual who can bring peace to the world. In fact, in Revelation 6, verse 2, it says, without any arrows, he'll come riding with a bow, no arrows, and he'll conquer the world, which means he'll conquer peacefully. So he will be an intellectual genius, an outstanding orator, and a master politician. Fourthly, he'll be a commercial wizard. He will have his hands on economics and commerce. He will be knowledgeable in that area. In Daniel 8:25, back to chapter 8 here, it says, and through his policy also he shall cause deceit to prosper in his hand. He shall magnify himself in his heart, and by peace shall destroy many. He shall stand up against the prince of princes, but he shall be broken without hand. Now, ultimately, he will be broken. But notice, he will have a policy which causes deceit to prosper in his hand. He will be a wizard at building a world system of economics that feeds his own pocket. And if you want to get a glimpse of the economic system that he will build, read the 18th chapter of Revelation. It describes it to a T. He will build a world commercial enterprise which is built by deceit, unparalleled in history, and feeding his own pocket. So, this is an unusual man, intellectual genius, outstanding orator, master politician, commercial wizard, and fifthly, a military genius as well. He will be a military man without equal. He is going to be able, according to Daniel 7:23, to devour the whole earth, tread it down, and break it in pieces. He's going to be everything that Nebuchadnezzar, Alexander the Great, and all the Caesars were, and Napoleon Bonaparte, and anybody else all put together in terms of military ability. A tremendous military power. He literally conquers the world. He is a military genius unsurpassed. Sixth, he will be a religious leader. And this is a most interesting combination. He will be a religious leader. In 2 Thessalonians 2, verse 4, I'll show you what his religion is. He's called the man of sin, the son of perdition, who opposes and exalts himself above all that is called God or that is worshiped, so that he as God sits in the temple of God, showing himself that he is God. So he's religious in the sense that he wants the whole world to worship whom? Himself. In other words, he will be anti-God, anti-Christ, anti-Christianity, and he will call the world to worship him. Quite a man. This is a human being we're talking about. A man that will come. Satan's final effort to thwart Christ from coming and taking his kingdom will be generated through this man. You say, but how could he ever pull it off? I mean, this is a sophisticated world. There's so much diversity in politics. How could everybody agree on one politician? There's so much diversity in economics and commerce. How could everybody agree on one kind of approach to it? There's so much diversity in religion. How could anybody ever imagine the whole world bowing to this guy? And the thing that is so amazing to me is that he can even deceive Israel. And Israel is the rebel of the world. You know that. I mean, they do their own thing their own way and don't listen to anybody. And he will even deceive them, and at the start of the tribulation, he'll actually bring them right under his power with the rest of the world. Look at Daniel 9:26. Here it is. In Daniel 9:26, after 62 weeks, Messiah shall be cut off. This is the 70th week, adding all the ones from the previous verses up. The 70th week, after Messiah is cut off, the people of the prince that shall come. Now here he is, the prince that shall come, he's called. The prince that shall come. Then verse 27. And he shall confirm the covenant with many for 1 week. Now here is the idea. We won't go into too much background on it, but just to say this. This prince that will come makes a covenant with Israel for 7 years. That's the period of the tribulation. During that period of time, Israel falls under his spell and they make a covenant with him. In the middle of the week, verse 27 says, in the middle of the week, he violates it. He commits the abomination of desolation. He desecrates the temple. And then all hell breaks loose. And that's what Jesus referred to in Matthew 24 when he said the thing which Daniel spoke of, the abomination of desolation, where the Antichrist goes along for 3.5 years, allowing Israel a little bit of liberty, and then he comes down and he desecrates the temple. He stops all worship. He says, worship me alone. He begins the slaughter that is the last half of the tribulation. And Jesus said, when you see that, grab everything you got and run. Flee. And if the Lord didn't spare, everybody would be slaughtered, it says in Matthew 24. But the thing that is so incredible is that this individual is going to come and not only be able to set this thing up with the whole world, but he's even going to bring Israel in under it as well. And I believe he'll come out of the Roman kingdom. I believe that he'll be a part of that by the indication of the fact that he's called, that it says there, the people of the prince that shall come shall destroy the city. And the people that destroyed the city of Jerusalem were the Romans. And this prince will come out of the Roman world, the revived Roman Empire that comes together in the last days. That's why I believe he'll be a Gentile out of Europe, or at least related closely to that. So, he makes a pact with Israel. Now stay with me. And he moves into position. The whole world is in his hands. Israel is in his hand. He's got a worldwide organization, an army like no other army in history. He has total control, and he is going to try to hang on to the kingdom of the world when Christ returns and defeat Christ. That's Satan's whole effort. He thinks if he can just amass the whole world against Christ, maybe he can hold it against the returning Christ who comes to set up his kingdom at the end of the tribulation.
1: 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Now for the entire Grace to You staff, I'm Phil Johnson. 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
9: No other people group in the history of the world has ever been scattered for 2,000 years and be brought back to be not only a nation, but one of the most powerful nations in the world. This is what God said would happen.
10: Pastor Brett Metter with the assurance that nothing can prevent the fulfilling of God's purposes.
9: If you follow the history of what happened in Israel and what God said would happen, it's incredible how accurate this Bible is. It's so accurate that people have tried to say people wrote the Bible after these events actually happened because it's too exact.
10: Brought before Israel's leaders, Stephen responded by recounting God's promise to Abraham concerning the land of Israel. And in today's Word, Pastor Brett Metter reflects how the unconditional nature of the Abrahamic covenant continues to impact how even the current narrative in the Middle East is leading to God's ultimate plans for the Jews through to the end times.
9: Acts chapter 7. Stephen goes into a little history lesson with the religious guys there on the Temple Mount in Jerusalem. And Stephen's going to make a real powerful point at the end of his sermon. And he's going to indict these religious guys as not believing truth. And that God's going to judge them for this. And God's wrath would be upon them for that. He's going to indict this group of people. And they're going to be so mad, they're going to gnash their teeth. And they're going to want to destroy him so much that they start stoning him to death. This is the story. What's the big deal? Why is Stephen going to this history lesson? Well, it had to do with the Abrahamic covenant. That's what we call it. It's a covenant that God made that's unconditional, that God made to the Jews. And this is a huge point of contention in the world today. When you hear people call Israel the occupiers in the land of Israel today, or Palestine as they want to call it still, they say the Jews are occupiers in that land. The story goes, just like Stephen said, Abraham begot Isaac and Jacob, and then Jacob had 12 sons, and those would be the 12 tribes of Israel. But because there was a famine in the land, the 12 sons of Jacob moved to Egypt. Joseph was there, second most powerful man in the world at the time. It's kind of an amazing story. But the Jews are there, and they're there for a few decades when the Pharaoh said, these Jews, Hebrew people, sons of Jacob, Israel, they're getting mighty. They're getting too mighty, and so they enslaved them. And they were enslaved, as Stephen enumerates here, for 400 years. Slaves. But the idea is the Jews would then leave the captivity as slaves in Egypt and be led by Moses to get to the border of Israel, the land of promise, the Abrahamic covenant promise. And then God's going to give to them that land as an everlasting covenant before the whole world. He says, I'm giving you this land. So this is the promise. So when did they sort of, you know, like Stephen said, Abraham, you're not going to necessarily see that promise when you get the land, but it'll be your descendants after. And he said, you know, I will give it to him, your seed, a possession. Well, when did that happen? Well, if we go to our timeline here, it's when Joshua took the land from the Canaanites there in 1500 BC. So the first thing, Abraham, 2000 BC, the Abrahamic covenant. The next item on the history timeline you really should be aware of is Joshua took over the land, fit the Battle of Jericho. The Canaanites are wiped out. Not completely, but mostly. The final city that was left was a city called Jebus. And David, right around 1000 BC, David takes the city of Jebus from the Jebusites. And it becomes the city of David, also later called Jerusalem. So now we're getting into, you know, where Israel is settled and taken over and their capital city set up in Jerusalem. You know, then they'd build the temple under Solomon and stuff like that. And things would go pretty good right up until the king started rebelling against God. And there were some if-then statements. If you rebel against me, I'm going to leave you onto your own devices to protect your nation. And the Jews rebelled and worshiped Baal and Ashtoreth and Moloch and these other gods. And so God pulls his hand of protection off of them, and that's where real trouble starts. Probably the biggest is, when the Babylonians was the final. You know, the Assyrians attacked in 720, but I'm going to put 586 BC as kind of a key point. That's where Babylon, under Nebuchadnezzar's leadership, wipes out Jerusalem and just totally disaster. The walls of the city are destroyed, the temple's destroyed, and the Jews are taken into captivity into Babylon. And they're there for 70 years. And so now who's in Israel? Well, there's a tiny group of Jews, but it's mostly in desolation. After the Babylonians crushed Israel and Jerusalem in 586, you were pretty much under the servitude of Babylon. And so there was not a lot of Jews were left. They were mostly killed or taken into captivity. So Jerusalem sits desolate and empty for 70 years. So fast forward after that, you know, they go back under the leadership of Zerubbabel, Nehemiah, and Ezra in 516 BC, Artaxerxes gives the commandment to them, go and restore and rebuild your city, Jerusalem, and build the walls. And so they do, but it's a small group of about 50,000 Jews that go from captivity to restore and rebuild Jerusalem. So the Jews are back there in Jerusalem, going along just fine. But the problem with being in Israel and Jerusalem historically, all the nations that came and went through history, Israel was the speed bump between the battles. I mean, it's really kind of interesting in history that a lot of times Israel wanted nothing to do with, you know, the Seleucid and Ptolemy conflict. The Ptolemies in the south in Egypt and the Seleucids up in Assyria. Like, they wanted nothing to do, but the battleground would actually be Israel. And so, if you remember Antiochus Epiphanes and all that, there were all kinds of problems. But let me go over some of the big ones. Israel suffered under these conquests and wars and militaries. A big one was in 330 BC. Alexander the Great conquers the known world, including Jerusalem. Interesting story, he doesn't destroy Jerusalem. He was planning on destroying Jerusalem, but a little priest by the name of Judah comes out and asks to say something to Alexander before he crushed Jerusalem. So they let him into the tent, and Judah opens a scroll to what Daniel the prophet spoke of in Daniel chapter 2, how there would be a ruler of Babylon that would come. And then after Babylon would become the Medo-Persians, the two arms of silver of Daniel chapter 2. And then he said there's a great nation, a mighty horn, a strong leader who would conquer the world, who's mentioned here. He's the belly of brass. And Judea said, guess what, Alexander? You are that belly of brass in the Jewish Bible. Interesting. Alexander the Great was so intrigued by that, he decided not to crush Jerusalem. He did sort of put them under servitude, like a vassal state of Greece or whatever, the Greek Empire. But he didn't crush Jerusalem. He just rode his horse peacefully into Bucephalus there into the city streets of Jerusalem. But that was a big deal. All these huge nations and conquerors would come through Jerusalem. After Alexander, then the Roman Empire. And the Romans would rule Jerusalem and the Israeli region for 666 years. Kind of interesting. If you include the Byzantinian era, which is kind of part of that deal. Now, it's at this time, the Romans, this is where Israel history, it's really important. And if you don't believe in the Bible, If you follow the history of what happened in Israel and what God said would happen, it's incredible how accurate this Bible is. It's so accurate that people have tried to say people wrote the Bible after these events actually happened because it's too exact, too perfect. But we have proof that the Bible was there in these words before in the Septuagint, the Greek translation of the Hebrew Bible. So it takes their argument out. But one of the things God said is, if you don't follow my word and keep my statutes, commandments, and judgments, I'm going to scatter you among the nations, God says. And when did he do that? It would be after Jesus came and prophesied. Jesus said, not one of these stones will stand another here in Jerusalem, the temple. And Jesus dying on the cross, that was, the biggest event of all history. But Jesus said, shortly after I'm gone, this city's going to be crushed. He was prophesying that in Matthew 24. When did that happen? Well, that would be AD 70, where we call that the time where Titus, it was a horrible event where, just like Babylonians in 586, the temple was leveled, the walls were destroyed, Jerusalem's in rubble, and Rome, Titus Longimanus kills 116,000 Jews in one day there in Jerusalem and throws their bodies over the wall of the temple. 97,000 people were thrown into slavery and taken to Rome in Italy. Next time you're in Rome and you see the glorious Colosseum of Rome, your tour guide won't tell you this, but it's the Jews who built the Roman Colosseum. Jewish slaves built that. But be that as it may, in the 70 AD taking over of Jerusalem, 1.19 million people died, Jewish people died because of Roman brutality. And this begins something called the diaspora. This is where the Jews were scattered. And through the next few centuries, the Romans would make it bad. Like Hadrian said, if you see two Jews talking in Jerusalem, you can kill them right there. You have legal right to kill them if you see two Jews talking in Jerusalem. So the Jews weren't really hanging around Jerusalem after Hadrian was on the scene, the emperor of Rome, and is part of the diaspora. Now, the scattering of the Jews in the Roman Empire in AD 70, do you understand? God said that would happen. So exactly. Let me just show you one place, Ezekiel chapter 11, verse 16, where it says, therefore say, thus saith the Lord God, although I have cast them afar off among the heathen, and I have scattered them among the countries, yet I will be to them as a little sanctuary in the countries where they shall come. Now, one thing about the Jews being scattered, if you know your history, there's been other people groups that have been scattered. But no people group have lasted more than three generations with any identity, more than three generations. In other words, if you're scattered from your homeland, if you don't get a new homeland or come back to your homeland, you're going to lose your identity. You'll be assimilated into other cultures and be extinct as a people group. That's just the way it always has happened, except for the Jews. How do the Jews stay Jews? Well, it's embedded in their culture. It's not just their ethnicity. It's in their Judaism. And so they had what you might say little sanctuaries where they still practiced Judaism among the heathen. That's kind of what the Lord's saying, which kept them as a people group, even though they were scattered all over the world. This is the promise. Well, if you go further into Ezekiel chapter 34, look at this. The Lord continues, for thus saith the Lord God, behold, I, even I, will both search my sheep and seek them out as a shepherd seeketh his flock in the day that he is among his sheep are scattered. So I will seek out my sheep and I will deliver them out of all places where they have been scattered in the cloudy and dark day. And I will bring them out from the people and gather them from the countries. And I will bring them to their own land and feed them upon the mountains of Israel by the rivers and in all the inhabited places of the country. By the rivers, that's the Jordan River. There's an idiom that you and I miss here as Americans, but the Jews know what this is. When the word says the mountains of Israel, does anybody know what that is defining? The West Bank. The mountains of Israel includes Samaria and the West Bank. All of the West Bank is the mountains of Israel. When you read that in the Old Testament, red flags should come up and go, oh, that's talking about the West Bank, including Jerusalem. Kind of interesting. So God says, I'm going to scatter you because of your sin, but I'm going to regather you, Ezekiel 34. And then 35, 36 continues to talk about God's plan to gather Israel after their rebellion. No other people group in the history of the world has ever been scattered for more than three generations, let alone 2,000 years, and be brought back to be not only a nation, but one of the most powerful nations in the world. This is what God said would happen. And so, no question, I see God's hand in the scattering of Israel. But then how did the regathering go? Well, let's go back to our timeline here. After the Romans came, you know, destroyed it. So now we go to the Byzantines and the Ottoman Turks. And that's a large period of time. From AD 100 to the 1800s, it was more and more people groups that came to God. First you had the Byzantines, then you had the Muslims come, then you had the Crusaders, Mamelukes from Egypt, and then ultimately the Ottoman Turks. You could call that what you want. Some might say the Byzantine era to the Ottoman Turk era. And largely Jews were not really around Jerusalem that much. There may have been a sprinkling of Jews, a tiny bit through that era, but it was dangerous for them, especially like during the Crusader era and stuff like that. But largely the Jews were still scattered all over the world. Now, God has done a miracle that is right in front of us that you need to know about. And that is when God says, I'm going to regather you into the land of promise. How did he do that? Because it's happened. Would you agree that the Jews have been regathered in the land of Israel that was promised to Abraham, and they become a mighty nation? Like, if you know the deal, that they become one of the top nations economically. Some say they're the best army in the world right now. But how did God do it? Well, what happened was anti-Semitism started to swirl around the world, especially in the 1700s and into the 1800s. Anti-Semitism, that is hatred for Jewish people. Shocking how that's just kind of the way the world rolls. The world hates Jewish people. And you can speculate why and how has that been a thing and how does that even happen? Why do people hate Jews so much? You can speculate and talk about that, but I'll tell you the main reason. They're God's chosen people. And that's why the world hates them. So basically, there was an event that happened, and this is where it plays into today's news, which is kind of fascinating. There's an event called the Dreyfus Affair. And the Dreyfus Affair is, you know, there's events in history. They may not be the biggest thing, but it was like the thing that sort of kicks off something in the world that's sort of big. I'd say when Ronald Reagan said, you know, tear down that wall, that was a moment in history that kind of changed the course of history. Well, this is one of those moments. And what happened? Well, Alfred Dreyfus, a lieutenant in the French army, was accused falsely of selling secrets to the German army. He was just a scapegoat. They sentenced him to death for that. And the people in Paris went nuts and started screaming, death to the Jews. So he was on death row, basically, because a false accusation. Now, the French were yelling, death to Jews. But ultimately, there would be a letter that was written, some proving. They were able to prove that Alfred Dreyfus was innocent. Now, you say, okay, Brett, what was that all about? Well, there was a guy we'll talk about in a second, Theodor Herzl, who saw this going on and said, there's never going to be a safe place for Jews until we have our own homeland again. Jews scattered all over Europe. He saw the hatred and vitriol from the French, saying that with this whole Dreyfus affair. And so we'll tell you what Theodor Herzl does about that in a second. Now, what's interesting, fast forward to today, do we see anti-Semitism today? 20 years ago, when I used to teach this timeline and stuff, I would say the worst anti-Semitism you could imagine was back in the 1890s. And it was. They wanted to kill Jews. They were hunting them down and beating them in the streets, and it was horrible. And I'd say it was worse than any other time in history. I can't say that anymore. Anti-Semitism in the past 4 years has ramped up exponentially. Did you see in the Netherlands and Amsterdam, and they're chasing Jews and beating them? So much so the Jews have had to fly El Al flights into Amsterdam to just save Jews, to pull them out of that country. There's so much anti-Semitism. And we could just go on and on. We're seeing, there's one thing we've learned from history, is we've learned nothing from history. Here's Israel attacked with missiles and rockets and everything from Hamas and Hezbollah and Iran, and yet they're just fighting for their very lives to survive. When Dreyfus affair happened, along came who I mentioned earlier, Theodor Herzl. He came just a few years later in 1897. And he was the one who said, Israel, the Jews would never be safe without a homeland. And so 3 years later at the Congress of Basel in Switzerland, they came up with a plan to have a state of Zion. This is where this term Zionist comes in. Theodor Herzl was the father of Zionism. And the world thinks that's a dirty word, Zionism. But the Jews began to catch the vision. And so they started to say, let's go back to the land of promise. Our father Abraham was given by God this land. So guess what the Jews did? By the way, by this time, the Jews were criticized for being wealthy and miserly. That's where the Jews get this reputation, because they're good with money. So they, through all these years, even through all their trouble and persecution, they had wealth. And what did they do with that wealth? They took their money and they went down to Palestine. Now, why was it called Palestine? Just during the Emperor of Hadrian of Rome, he hated the Jews and he renamed Israel to Palestina, which was named after the Philistines, who were a Phoenician people, seafaring people that came down from Cyprus and went down and settled in Gaza. And that's the Philistines that David fought, Goliath, and all those. They were not Arabs. They were not Muslims. Muslims came in 600 AD, very modern religion. But the Philistines were ancient people from Cyprus, seafaring people, not Arabs. The reason that's important is because what they're trying to tell you today is the modern day Palestinian is from Palestine and the ancient Palestinian people. No such thing. That's just a rhetorical sort of bunch of hogwash. They're Arabs, mostly from Jordan. You might call them Jordanian, who the Jordanians and other Arab nations have refused to let them come back into their lands. And they wanted to keep them in Israel as pawns to fight over. That was the intent. So before we get to who are the Palestinians today, who was in Israel when the Jews said, let's go to our homeland, Palestine? Who was there? Well, really, mostly Bedouins. It was a barren, desert, forsaken land. And so guess what? The Jews came and much of the land they possessed, they purchased with money. They bought with money from the Bedouin people the lands. And by the way, the Bedouins are still there today. They're still in tents with camels. They have Mercedes and stuff too, but they have like satellite dishes out their tents and then goats and stuff everywhere. The Bedouins are actually neat people. I've had tea with Bedouins in Israel. And did you know the Bedouins, many of them fight in the Israeli army? There's whole divisions of Bedouin soldiers in the Israeli army. Kind of interesting. So that's really who largely was there in Israel. And the Jews purchased their land. How many of you can say you literally purchased your land from the, well, if you live in Portland, did you pay the Blackfoot Indian tribe for your land? Well, Brett, I paid the people who owned it before that. Well, who'd they pay? See, it's hypocrisy for us to say, you know, this is why colonialism is so evil. We took our land from the Blackfeet, as every people group did from somebody. The Jews didn't even do that. They didn't come and take the land by force. They moved in, yes, swarmed in, yes, under the Zionist movement. See, this is where we get to point number two. The first reason the Jews have the right to be in the land is God says so. That should be good enough for anybody, by the way. Number one, God gave them their land. But number two, what nation can say, yeah, not only did God give it to them, but they also paid money largely for much of their land. I'm not going to say all of it. But Israel, fair and square, the Zionist movement, bought the land from the Bedouins. And by the way, if you don't believe me on the Bedouin thing, just do your history, check it out. One of the great works that is actually most informative is Mark Twain. You're like, really? Mark Twain, like Tom Sawyer and Huck Finn? Yep. The reason he's important is he did a one-year journey to the Holy Land back in the 1890s, and it was an amazing one-year tour. And he documented, drew pictures, talked about everything that he saw, and what did he say? Israel's the most desolate, God-forsaken land in the world. That's what he'd write about. Word for word, a hopeless, dreary, heartbroken land. He said that it's the most desolate place on the earth. All you see is Bedouins, but you have to walk for hours and hours before you see one Bedouin tent. That's the way he describes it. And he's even got photographs and stuff that he took. So as it turns out, the Arabs in the early Zionist movement, we're thrilled. We're getting money from these European Jews. And you can take our desolate, barren land. And they were getting money from the Jews. This is something you won't hear in your colleges and universities. And what did the Jews call themselves when they came to that land? Did they call themselves Israelis? Nope. Did they call themselves Jews? Or did they call themselves Hebrews? You want to know what they called themselves? Anybody want to take a guess? Palestinians. That's what the Jews, we're Palestinians. Don't believe me, it's all over the place. Like, this is a history they're trying to erase. But anybody know who the Palestinian Symphony was? Back in the 1920s, it was 73 musicians, all Jews, in the Palestine Symphony. The Palestinian Post, all editors and staff and employees, Jewish people. And they considered themselves part of Palestine because that was the name given. They didn't even try to change it because they're like, yeah, whatever, we're Palestinians.
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11: And I invite you to stay right there as Pastor Brett will join me to answer a question that just about everybody has. But first, let me tell you a little bit more about Brett Metter. He's the senior pastor of Athey Creek Church just outside of Portland, Oregon. Brett's been the pastor of Athey Creek for 30 years, where he goes verse by verse in his study of the Bible. We invite you to listen each day for more from Pastor Brett. 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All right, I have Pastor Brett with me now. There's a question that is probably the most common question that is asked by Christians, Brett, and that is, how can someone know God's will for their lives?
9: Yeah, Kurt, that's the $64,000 question for sure. I hear that a lot. And I think sometimes we tend to overcomplicate the question. The first thing is this, God will never contradict his word. So if somebody says, I think the Lord is leading me, but it goes against scripture, then we know that's not the will of the Lord. So I love that, you know, the word of God, Psalm 119, 105 says, thy word is a lamp unto my feet and a light unto my path. So we have the word for clear guidance. And then secondly, God often guides us one step at a time rather than give us the whole blueprint up front. Proverbs 3:5-6, you guys know that. It's trust in the Lord with all your heart, lean not on your own understanding. In all your ways, acknowledge him, and then he will direct your paths. So God's will has this trust quality, you know? Yeah. So another key is just to be obedient. Sometimes people want more guidance while they're ignoring what God has already made clear. As we obey, the light we've been given starts to get brighter and it directs us to the next step. So prayer matters, wise counsel matters, the peace of the Holy Spirit, but ultimately, God's will isn't just about finding the right job or location. It's actually more about becoming just more like Jesus Christ. And when we truly desire God's glory above our own agenda, he will lead you and he'll show you exactly what his will is.
11: 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And I know there's somebody listening who will also be helped by that advice. Thank you, Pastor Brett. 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
20: News this hour at Town Hall. I'm Bob Agnew in Washington. The Northeast is bracing for hot weather today. New York City could get up to 98 today, 100 tomorrow. If that actually happens, as the forecasters say it will, it would be the first time in 14 years. The U.S. economy saw job creation cool sharply heading into the summer months, according to the Bureau of Labor Statistics. A closer look at the numbers from correspondent Bernie Bennett.
21: Non-farm payrolls for June increased by a seasonally adjusted 57,000 for the month, slower than the downwardly revised 129,000 added in May, and worse than the 115,000 Dow Jones consensus forecast. The unemployment rate, however, dropped to 4.2% and slightly ahead of the 4.1% where it was a year ago. The move lower was largely due to a slump in the labor force participation rate, which dropped 0.3 percentage points to 61.5, the lowest since March of 2021. Bernie Bennett in Washington.
20: On Wall Street, the Dow Jones Industrial Average is up by 149 points at this hour. The Nasdaq struggling a bit. That high tech index down by 402 points. The S&P 500 off by 53. So is the U.S. a soccer nation? Well, a new survey shows most Americans may still be on the sidelines, even though they do have plenty to cheer about during this World Cup.
22: A new poll from Ipsos Sports shows the World Cup has piqued many Americans' interest. Many U.S. adults were excited about the U.S. making it to the knockout round of the World Cup. About 6 in 10 soccer fans say they were extremely or very excited, much higher than the 25% of Americans overall who said the same. The poll was conducted from June 26th through the 28th after the U.S. advanced from the group stage, but before they won against Bosnia-Herzegovina in the knockout round. Most U.S. soccer fans have been pleased by the U.S. men's national team performance, and the majority are excited for the rest of the World Cup. I'm Marcela Sanchez.
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0: everything you need to know about the top headlines of the day and a perspective that will give you some eternity to it, plus practical tips for family life, spiritual life, and good old regular life. It's Kevin McCullough, Monday through Friday, on That Kevin Show. And now, from the Connors and Sullivan Broadcast Studios, the man who is not what he wants to be, but is way grateful that he's not who he used to be, here's
1: welcome in, Kevin McCullough. So glad to have you. It is That Kevin Show, and we are very, very thankful to have you join us, not just here on the radio or on the podcast, however you're listening, but also at thatkevinshow.com, thatkevinshow.com, where we are every day trying to fill your life with resources that helps you think more clearly, helps you make better decisions, helps give you advice and a few areas of lifestyle as well. We have some food and some travel and some other things that we do there. But on the major stories of the day, we also try to provide clarity. And clarity is often something that seems elusive to people that otherwise are supposed to be smart, capable people. The governor of California continues to show how just the opposite of all those things he is. I don't know if you've caught this, but let me just give you the most recent example. So the Supreme Court decided yesterday in an overwhelming majority that boys did not belong in girls' locker rooms and that states have the right to say no. And almost on cue, Gavin Newsom, the governor of California, could not wait. Actually, he did wait a little bit. I think he was kind of paralyzed. I think he was deer in the headlights, didn't know what to do. So he waited and waited and waited in silence for the longest time. Because California is a problematic place on all things related to the trans movement. They encourage it. They brainwash kids. They use the schools to work against the parents' rights on these issues. And if a child is talked into becoming trans at school, the

with dignity and respect. As a governor, I have the strongest record in the country on protecting and expanding transgender rights. He went through a whole list of bragging points, making it easier to update gender markers on official documents, and appointing multiple trans judges. The list concludes by pointing out California is one of 22 states that have laws requiring transgender students to participate in sports consistent with their gender identity. Newsom State was ravaged by a trans athlete national media crisis in May for the second year in a row and third time in total in 1 year, as prominent trans athlete A.B. Hernandez competed in girls' sports. The boy won two track and field state titles for the second straight year ahead of the first round of the state tournament in early May, and the Save the Girls efforts in California went for naught. This is a literal explanation of why the Supreme Court had to rule the way it did yesterday, because while Gavin Newsom says that they're going to protect the rights of LGBTQ community, he's completely ignoring the GIRLS community. And the GIRLS community is not a figment of people's imagination, and it's not some emotional thing that they feel or that they perceive about themselves. The GIRLS community is actually based on biology and science and cells. The TRANS community is not. In the DNA of the cell, there is a genome chain, and that genome says that forever this cell will be male or female. It literally doesn't do anything else. It determines that from birth. So if that is the science, and it is, which Gavin Newsom will never talk about the science, whatever happened to believe the science? Believe everything was supposed to be believe the science. He doesn't follow science. The GIRLS community deserves to have private spaces, and that's why he's even being dishonest in talking about the LGBTQ community, because LGBTQ is not a united community. Many L's in the LGBTQ are part of the GIRLS community that do not want the BOYS community in their locker rooms. Gavin Newsom's kind of dumb, and I'm not saying that to be disparaging to him. He's just not very bright. And to state that, you know, you've done something great by insisting that gender markers on official documents be changed and appointing trans judges to the bench, none of that ends up mattering if a boy is in a girl's locker room. And that's what this case was about. It was about protecting girls' safe spaces. And what the governor of California is clearly saying is that he doesn't care about the safety of girls. Gavin Newsom doesn't care about the safety of the women in his state. What he cares about is the money that the TRANS community will give him to help him run for president. And if this is the dividing issue, if this is the issue that the candidates are going to be separated on, if he thinks he's going to score some major, electoral college majority because he's the one running around saying, I'm going to protect the TRANS community, he has another thing coming. This is a 90-10, 95-5 issue with the electorate. I mean, trans people make up less than 0.1% of the population to begin with. Just the sheer numbers don't make sense on their face. But he's going to say, well, that's because they're a minority. We need to do things to protect them. Well, protecting them from what? A trans person has every right that every other person has. They have the right to use a bathroom of their sex. That's the same right that boys and girls that aren't trans have.
They have the right to use the proper

0: bathroom. They have the right to play sports against their biological sex, which is the fair way to do it. It's not fair to have boys competing against girls. And you notice that it's never the other way. Girls aren't invading boys' spaces. Why is it the other way around? Because boys are more dominant, have bigger bones and muscle mass. It's not fair. And you want to be someone who's protecting the real minority here? The one that needs protection? Protect the girls. Boys will be fine. We don't need these men pretending to be girls to further bring trauma about to girls' existences. It's just not necessary. Kevin McCullough coming right back. 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

0: from New York. That Kevin. Kevin McCullough.
1: All right, welcome back. Kevin McCullough, glad you're with us. And on a sad note, this is our final live show of the week. Tomorrow being the federal holiday, we're going to revisit our big Celebrate America 250 broadcast from Times Square. It was amazing. Thousands and thousands of people in Times Square, and there we are giving thanks to God for the country that He's given us. And we're gonna relive those moments tomorrow. But today I wanna put a bow on what we have been talking about with our guest Sam Gallucci here in the segment where we ask the big question: how do we live? He's the senior pastor of Embrace Church in Oxnard. And last week with our pastor and this week both, we have had 2 weeks of really looking at how to engage, how the Christian should engage with the public policy, kind of the thorny issue of politics that seems to beset church leaders and churches in America, especially. For some reason, that seems to be controversial. The more we've studied over the last 2 weeks, the less I think so. But that's my position, and you may not be there as you're listening to this. So that's why we've had these conversations. And Sam, you've done a great job. And today, you're going to say something I think that has needed to be said for a long time, but I'm not sure I've heard a Christian leader say it, and that is that God uses governments as part of His plan to fulfill the Great Commission. Please explain to us what you mean by that.
2: Yes, absolutely. I have two incredible examples of this. The first is found in Acts chapter 16 with the Apostle Paul. Now, here he goes to Philippi, and he engages in the culture, and he engages in what's happening, and you know he stumbles across a demonically influenced young lady, casts out a demon, and he finds himself in prison, illegally in prison, and so now he's in prison, and of course while he's in prison the jailers get saved, but the next day, when it was daylight, it says in Acts 16:35 and 36, you know, the governmental leaders, city officials, go to the jail and tell the magistrates have ordered, tell the jailer, he says to Paul, you can leave, you're free to go, go in peace. So now Paul's been put in jail illegally for the work that he's doing of the gospel, but then they realize they made a mistake. And they release him. You're free to go. Go in peace. In other words, go and spread the gospel. Go and do what you were doing. There were no restrictions when they let him go relative to the spread of the gospel or doing what he was doing. They didn't say to him at that point, you just stop preaching this name or anything like that. They said, you're free to go. But this is where it gets really interesting. In verse 37, Paul stands and defends his Roman citizenship, because they threw him into prison illegally, not because they were stopping him from spreading the gospel. And he says, they beat us publicly without a trial, verse 37, even though we were Roman citizens. They threw us into prison. Now they want to get rid of us quietly. No, let them come and get us themselves. So he stands on his Roman citizenship because he is a citizen of that country. And by doing that, he stands against the corrupt government and what I would propose is fraud, waste, and abuse of government funds for illegal activities. And when they actually come and make it right, they appease him and they personally escort him. All of a sudden, a great revival in Philippi breaks out because he stood on his citizenship. And that was an incredible message, because I hear a lot of pastors say, unless the federal government or the state government says I can't preach the gospel, I'm not going to get involved. Mm-hmm. Well, here Paul gets involved in that way. And, you know, God uses everything to fulfill the Great Commission, including, I propose, standing on our American citizenship. And then on this topic, Kevin, when you think of the Great Commission, Matthew 28, 18, 19, and 20, it says, go and make disciples of all nations. And, you know, on the founding of our country 250 years ago, I believe it is part of the fulfillment of the Great Commission. Hmm. You just think about the founding of our country. and how significant it was about making disciples of Jesus Christ.
1: Well, and certainly creating the environment by which the church can be blessed and not persecuted was a gift that, you know, had not been experienced previously. I mean, I know that people say, well, there was a remnant of the church that was, you know, always present, that was always real and legitimate. But in Europe in particular, at the time of people wanting to start coming to this continent, there was a real corruption of the gospel.
2: Yeah.
1: And a real corruption of government at the same time. You notice when they corrupted the faith, it was about the same time that the monarch really started having problems, and
2: right.
1: That was part of the issue as to why people sought to come to America, was they just wanted to worship God freely and
2: right.
1: directly, and not be told what they could and could not do and how they could and could not pray. And
2: right.
1: even if America doesn't show up in the pages of Scripture, she has been a blessing to the world around the globe because of that freedom to worship God, and really to kind of embody this idea that worshiping God should be the responsibility and the choice of the person, and not a monarch, not somebody that's looking down at them. So we should eagerly take advantage of these freedoms that we have in our one-on-one walk with God.
2: That's right. That's right. And think about this. Our nation was formed out of a great awakening. That movie was so telling of George Whitefield. And it was designed, as our nation was formed, to make disciples of Jesus Christ. Here, the movie is, you know, is set in 1787, and we had a Declaration of Independence. We had Articles of Confederation, but it wasn't until 11 years later, after they sought God in prayer, that they came up with the U.S. Constitution. Prior
1: right.
2: to that, there was no president, no national court, no U.S. Constitution. And once that was formed, this perfect nation was formed in prayer, the Bible was put in the center of all education, and we were making disciples of the nation of America, and we were teaching our children to obey everything that God had commanded us. It was truly, I believe, part of the fulfillment of the Great Commission, the founding of America, in the model that was initially put in place. And that is why the church is called, and I believe it's God's expectation for us to guard and protect it.
1: No, I think that you're exactly right, and I think that there's obviously very motivated corners of society that don't want to admit those things because they want to persist. But here's the thing it's really, very difficult to argue against if you're in the mainstream of the culture on this. There are other faith systems that are not compatible with biblical ideas. So,
2: right.
1: for instance, when we hear about the large Muslim populations that have immigrated here,
2: that's
1: and are
2: right.
1: saying that they will not assimilate, that they won't. It's not just the governmental form that they're not assimilating to. It's the biblical idea of the Imago Dei. It's the
2: that's
1: biblical
2: right.
1: idea of every person being crafted in God's image and being of worth. It's the equality of women that only Christianity brought to organized society. No other faith did that. All other faiths subjected women
2: that's right.
1: in the eyes of their faith. So
2: that's right. No question about it. And here we are. And I think that we have to remember that our founding is a great reminder of the power and the strength of our faith.
1: Yeah.
2: And what is possible when God is in the center of life. And I think that's why the church is getting so persecuted, and a growing persecution, because we are the light of the world. We are the salt and light that God is calling to continue to guard and protect our nation, but also ultimately for the great fulfillment of the Great Commission.
1: Yeah. Well, it's been a great week. Sam Gallucci of Embrace Church in Oxnard, California. Real quickly, you're going to be advancing some of these same thoughts on Sunday morning from your own pulpit.
2: Yes.
1: But what time do people meet at Embrace Church?
2: Oh, 10:30. this Sunday, we're going to have a great 250th year celebration, and I am going to advance some of these topics. Our church website is embracejesus.org.
1: Embracejesus.org and Embrace Church, 10:30 a.m. if you're on the West Coast and you want to be there. Do you have a way of participating online in any way with the service?
2: We do. We have a YouTube channel, and you can also go there and check
1: us
2: out.
1: Excellent. All right. Sam, it's been a great week. We'll have you back. But thank you for helping gear our thoughts towards this celebration and what the Bible says about government. It's been very helpful.
2: Thank you, Kevin. Thank you. God bless you all.
1: Same. Kevin McCullough coming right back. Don't go anywhere. It's our big Thursday edition.
0: Stick around for more of That Kevin next.
1: Once you've seen Jamie Allen's Amaze in New York City, it'll be one of those rare nights you'll still be talking about weeks later. 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

0: That Kevin Show. Glad you're with us. We are still celebrating 250. I'm going to continue to celebrate 250 until the year flips over, because as far as I'm concerned, it's an all-year-long thing. It's just one big birthday party, and I don't care who has problems with it. Anyway, glad to have you here. We've looked at all sorts of areas of life that have been impacted by this nation being in existence, and I would say that when America began to really develop its mindset towards education, we became a leader in the free world, and we turned out students that did more and accomplished much more and went further and higher than ever before. But as we have minimized pretty much since 1979, the accountability at the local level, since we have federalized education, and in most recent years seen a broad kind of mandate from the executive branch to put DEI into schools, we've seen those successes be rapidly evaporated. Adam Gillette is back with us from Accuracy in Media. And Adam, first of all, happy 250th to you and to all the guys at AIM. But we really do have a legacy of good education to be grateful for in this country on 250, even if it's been in the wrong direction in the last several years.
1: That's exactly it. You know, we had a good legacy. By all standardized testing, all measures today, we are producing a generation that, for the first time since this testing began, is less educated than the generations before them. You know, we all want our children to have a better life than us. We know unquestionably this generation of children are less educated than those before them, despite the fact that we spend more per pupil than ever before, even adjusted for inflation in American history.
0: What is the actual case on the ground?
1: Well, Trump issued an executive order banning DEI that was immediately hung up in the courts and didn't really accomplish very much at all. So what we did is went to the states where there was state legislation prohibiting DEI in K through 12 or higher education, or a board of governors, board of trustees rulings prohibiting DEI in higher education. And what we found in these deep red states, places like Texas, Ohio, Indiana, Utah, Florida, and North Carolina, again and again, we find that DEI programs were just renamed, DEI staffers just got new business cards, and DEI is openly still being promoted in the curriculum, even in deep red states.
0: What's the practical implication of this?
1: Well, it's kind of two things. You know, we go in, we investigate, we release our investigations showing these highly paid administrators bragging about violating state law. Many of them get fired. And these aren't entry-level folks. The dean of students at UNC Asheville was fired after appearing on our videos. Basically, we show up 72 hours later, somebody's polishing their resume. About a half a dozen administrators were fired in North Carolina. Several were fired in Texas. The attorney general in Texas and in other states got involved. And the much more exciting thing that I'm really proud that we've seen in the last 2 weeks is that North Carolina and Kansas have both enacted new meaningful DEI bans, which specifically address curriculum and prohibit these administrators from promoting identity politics. Now, if it was me, anybody who was ever caught violating these laws would be banned from public service ever again and stripped of their pension. I don't know that that's going to happen, but I do know that it's very clear that if we capture them still pushing DEI, I think funding's going to be pulled.
0: Let's talk about are there deceptive means being used to sow DEI into our kids?
1: Now, in the states that haven't banned it from the curriculum, which up until last week was Florida, but now it's Florida, North Carolina, and Kansas, there was no deception at all in terms of pushing it in the curriculum, because the weak, wimpy politicians specifically wrote laws that didn't address curriculum. All they did was say you had to shut down DEI offices. And that's where the deception occurred, because we would meet with these people and they would tell us it's business as usual. We're doing the same thing. We just changed the name of the department. We just got new business cards and new job titles. That's what we found in red state after red state, in public and private schools. You know, we released an investigation last week from TCU, Texas Christian University, where they bragged to us about how they're continuing to promote DEI and how they're continuing to get race into every facet of education. Now, this wasn't a liberal arts teacher who told us that. It was a nursing and health science professor who told us that.
0: If you're upset about that? What do those professions have to do with any of this? I mean, it's kind of crazy when you think about it. But so give us an update. It's in the courts. What's the likelihood of where this case goes? Will it see SCOTUS oxygen at some point? What do you think?
1: I don't think the executive order is going to go anywhere. I think it was kind of one of those things where a politician says, look what I did, and moves on to the next thing. I think it's something that's have to be solved by state legislatures and governors across the country.
0: Well, and we don't want the federal government offering the Department of Education any new life. We certainly don't want them being on the other side, you know, regulating things.
1: Yeah, that's right. So for the red states that pass these weak DEI bans, I think they're written more to get votes in a Republican primary and less to actually solve the problem. So in Ohio and other states, they told us, well, we can't touch the curriculum because the accreditors require DEI. That is a bold-faced lie that they're telling to the voters, that they're telling to the taxpayers, because every accreditation organization says that we will allow you to comply with the law and still receive accreditation. So when the politicians claim it has to be in the curriculum for accreditation purposes, they are lying to you. Kudos to Florida for being the first to stand up and say, we don't care what your accreditation says. We're going to ban this divisive, racist nonsense from education. Kudos to North Carolina and Kansas following suit. I want to see Ohio, Kentucky, Indiana, Utah do the same.
0: All right. Adam Gillette, Accuracy in Media. Thank you for your update.
1: Thank you for having me.
0: Kevin McCullough coming back from Times Square. Don't go anywhere.
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0: back. Kevin McCullough, glad to have you with us. It is That Kevin Show, thatkevinshow.com. As we approach 250, celebrate 250, have fun with 250, it's awesome to be thinking about all the great things that we're going to do with our friends and everything else. But it really should be a 4th of July that is very different, and we should be using it to reflect and to think about what this country has actually stood for and the opportunities it's actually given us and some of the great sins that it's actually corrected, and to have a government that had the possibility of even doing any of that from its founding is really a gift, I believe, of divine providence, as George Washington would say. But would the average seventh grader be able to say it? Would the average high school kid be able to say it? Do these kids even know anything about civics in modern life? Well, it's of great concern to Adam Mangana, education innovator and also CEO of Optima. And he joins us on location somewhere secret. We won't say where. But Adam, it's good to see you. Thank you for being here.
1: And I'm thrilled to be here. And it's not just the average seventh grader. It's, you know, 70% of the folks who vote in this country could not pass an eighth grade civics exam. So it is of serious, serious importance that we empower all of the future generations to learn the beautiful history, as you
0: mentioned. Well, let's start at the beginning. How do we define civics, and what should we think of when we hear that word?
1: Yeah, great question. You know, civics is, for me, the ends are civic virtue. You actually want people to understand, right, the ways in which our government has a responsibility in relation to us. And so, for example, most students in the eighth grade right now don't even understand that our government is broken into three branches of government, and each of them have different roles. So civic education allows and empowers students to understand how our government functions, both historically and today. And it allows our citizens to develop civic virtue, right? And to become part of the citizenry.
0: When did we start losing the ability to educate the next generation on this? Where did that start to trickle downhill?
1: I think that we, unfortunately, in the early 80s, began to over-index on STEM education.
0: After the Department of Education was created.
1: You know, that's probably obvious to many of your guests. But it's ironic that we start building things that were not in the Constitution and different government agencies, and all of a sudden things deteriorate. But we spent a lot of money on losing the ability to teach civics in the United States. And again, when we built the Department of Education, we over-indexed on STEM education. Everything was binary. We were either teaching math or we were teaching the humanities. The humanities lost. I believe in this new era of AI, where whether it's, you know, we're not asking the question of, you know, can we build something? We're asking the question ethically of, should we build something? Civics will become much more important. And there have been so many things that have been, you know, course corrected because of the institution that is America. It's, you know, so many sins have been ameliorated, to your point, that existed all over the world, but it was our country and its commitment to freedom that defined so many of these movements in the last 200 years that have really allowed us to enjoy the freedoms we have today.
0: No doubt about that. Why did Optima want to do this metaverse VR thing with the experience? I mean, the immersive stuff is the hot thing. Everything is immersive now, but what motivated you guys to say we should be part of this?
1: You know, at its core, I live in rural Mississippi on a farm. And I was looking even at, you know, the average 11th grade birthday party, and students would be together physically in the same location, but they would be on their phones on Fortnite or Roblox. And I thought, man, those tools are incredibly dangerous. Parents don't even understand these open, you know, these tools that don't have the proper guardrails that their children are using. But what was powerful about it was perspective taking, the ability to be present with each other and solve the loneliness problem that we saw during COVID. So I thought, if we could marry 21st century technology with first century wisdom, if we could take all of our core content, if we could take Epictetus and Plato and Socrates, and we could use the methods of Socrates to extend thinking through questioning, that this would be a very compelling way to improve greatly online education. And I saw the power of educational savings accounts now that parents can parent direct funding. And I thought to myself, this would be a great way to disrupt government schools.
2: I'm all in favor of that. I'm fascinated by this feature of having direct one-on-one conversations with George Washington and Harriet Tubman. Like I've often said, well, you've probably been asked the same thing, but if you could invite five people to dinner, who would it be? From all of history. And, you know, it's the range is pretty cool. I mean, mine would probably be Jesus Christ, probably would be Winston Churchill, probably would be, I don't know, Martin Luther King Jr., probably would be, let me just ballpark
1: this. Contrarian
2: plays
1: there?
2: Let's say Magic Johnson.
1: Okay.
2: And, Nolan Ryan. Sorry. Nolan Ryan has to be my sports guy. And then, someone else of history. But the point is, I would love to have a conversation where those people were forced to sit down and have a conversation with each other. You've kind of created, not quite that extent, but you've created that ability here.
1: Yeah. I mean, you know, there are many stories out in the media today about the dangers of AI, but one powerful positive use case has been this ability to perspective take, right? I do think it's very powerful to take these small language models, power these avatars, have students come back and now interface with a AI powered Benjamin Franklin, for example, to understand what he was thinking, to understand his perspective. When we don't have these tools in place, we're much more susceptible to believing that all of our founders were evil people who wanted to keep certain types of people down. And if you actually understand the full and true history of the United States, we have brilliant, complex founders who were dynamic. And if you have an opportunity to have students interface with them, they understand the nuance and so much of what they wrote and thought.
2: Yeah, no, that's great. Well, Adam Mangana, we appreciate all that you're doing. If people want to know more about the Optima virtual reality experience, where do they go?
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1: Thank you so much, Kevin. It's a great show.
2: You got it. Kevin McCullough coming back from Times Square. 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
2: All right, Kevin McCullough, glad to have you with us on the Thursday edition here. It's a funny thing happening in Hollywood right now, which I don't find usually very funny. But I think it does speak to the success that one Dwayne Johnson, you know him as The Rock, has probably, as one of the reasons why he's probably had the success that he has. Earlier this week, Hollywood stars began lashing out at him because he basically said that he is going to keep his politics to himself. That he's not going to come out and endorse people and take positions on things and put himself in the firing squad on the political front. And he told Esquire that he hates the slinging of modern politics. So, in other words, using that to just, like, get a flash of attention and so forth. So, George Takei, who was a part of Star Trek, and the guy's still alive. I don't know how he is. He's like 185 years old or something like that. He's really old. But also actor Will Wheaton, both took to social media to slam Johnson, arguing that his silence makes him complicit. Dwayne The Rock Johnson's recent comments to Esquire about wanting to keep politics to myself has divided... saying that they've divided fans, I'm not sure. Some calling out his silence, Takei wrote on Threads. I don't know. I think George Takei is wrong on that. I think that the less a major media star who is not a politician and nobody should be looking to for political advice, I think the more they decide to just keep themselves to themselves, I think that's wisdom for his career and what he does and the audience base he's trying to reach. It's his job to not divide people. And then Takei wrote again on Monday, silence is complicity. Will Wheaton also called out Johnson on a Threads post later, and he deleted it, that was reported by Entertainment Weekly as saying, so disappointing to find out he is such a coward. I would love Will Wheaton to say that to Dwayne Johnson's face. that's funny. That's really funny. However, some came to Johnson's defense online. Comedian Matt Rife took to X, and he said, I love how he's a coward but could quite literally tear Will's throat out of his out of him. This internet comment world is so bold. And he's true. That's true. Like, the Rock could squish Will Wheaton between his fingers. The controversy stems from Johnson's Esquire interview for the magazine's summer cover story, and he explained why he'll be keeping himself to himself. He says, what I've learned through experience is that I need not want, the main thing, keep the main thing the main thing. And the main thing for me, the thing that in the morning I swing my legs out of bed and I run towards is creating my art, creating storytelling, and I've learned I'm going to keep politics to myself. And you know what? I admire him for this because I think he's also admitting in this that, you know what? I'm focused on my job. And politics may not be my expertise, and I shouldn't be swaying people to think something just because The Rock thinks it. The people that vote should know for themselves what the facts are, and the people that are making those decisions when they cast those votes should make them based on informed decisions. And he's saying, I'm not someone you should look to for political advice. I want to go make stories. I want to make Moana 3 or whatever, and not be the subject. And look at, and because Will Wheaton and George Takei are both hardcore left, look at them throw the temper tantrum, stamp their feet, steam come out of their ears, because he won't do what they want. So silly. Kevin McCullough coming right back. It's That Kevin Show, thatkevinshow.com.
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11: News this hour at Town Hall. I'm Bob Agnew in Washington. The country's largest city is bracing for an action-packed weekend of 4th of July events. Here's correspondent Laura Winters.
12: Law enforcement in the nation's largest city on high alert.
13: There are no known specific or credible threats to this year's celebrations.
12: New York City Police Commissioner Jessica Tisch says the harbor will be loaded with boats and tall ships as part of the America 250 celebration. And then there's the annual Macy's 4th of July fireworks, which draws thousands of people.
13: Our intelligence division, our joint terrorism task force, and our counterterrorism teams continue to monitor every possible lead, both domestic and international, in real time.
12: Laura Winters reporting.
11: The administration proposing a new rule to keep hospitals from charging markups on some discounted drugs for Medicare patients.
14: The administration says this could save consumers $1.1 billion next year. The rule would apply to hospitals that serve low-income patients under what's known as the 340B program, which lets hospitals buy outpatient prescription drugs at discounted prices. But in many cases, hospitals can bill insurance at rates that exceed those costs, allowing hospitals to keep the difference and resulting in higher costs to patients.
11: That is correspondent Bernie Betty Bennett. Stocks responding after this morning's jobs market report.
15: I'm Seth Sutel, and this is Markets in a Minute. Stocks are mostly rising on Wall Street after the latest update on the job market suggested the Federal Reserve may feel less pressure to raise interest rates. The S&P 500 rose 0.3% in the first hour of trading Thursday. The Dow rose 397 points, that's about 0.8%. The Nasdaq Composite slipped 0.2% as several big chip companies fell, including Advanced Micro Devices. National Beverage jumped 13%. The company behind LaCroix Sparkling Drinks said it would pay a special dividend to shareholders. Seth Sutel, New York.
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23: 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It's Kevin McCullough, Monday through Friday, on That Kevin Show. And now, from the Connors and Sullivan Broadcast Studios, the man who is not what he wants to be, but is way grateful that he's not who he used to be, here's Kevin!
2: Welcome back. It's Kevin's show. Glad to have you with us. And always glad to see the smiling face of Carrie Lucas, the president of Independent Women. We just had the opportunity to broadcast from their summit and gala, kind of backstage, giving you an inside peek as to what these incredible ladies are all about. And Carrie, thanks for having me that day. It was quite fun to be there and to have all of my favorite independent women like in one spot. Like I get to talk to all of them in one day. It was really fun.
28: Oh, we are so glad you were there. Thank you so much for coming and for covering us. Yeah. I felt like it was a really special day, and having you there made it all the better.
2: To be continued. For sure.
28: Yeah.
2: I want to talk 250. Everything has been pointing to this moment in time. For me, on this show, I've been talking about it for 18 months because I'm so excited that we've gotten to this point. I feel like it is really an accomplishment. And one of the things that I haven't really seen a ton of coverage on is women's contributions to the founding of the country and where we would be without some of those incredible women that weren't just wives and moms, not like just being a wife and mom's a bad thing. Here we believe that's a very good thing, but they really did make contributions in remarkable ways. What are your thoughts as now you're leading one of the most important women's organizations in America about our 250th?
28: Yeah, you know, Kevin, you're right. And, I do think that there's wonderful stories out there. I should know more of them off the top of my head to really be able to lean in and tell you. I was listening to Justice Gorsuch, I guess, has a children's book out, and he was highlighting that the publisher of the American or of the Declaration of Independence was a woman who put her name out there just with the other guys, knowing it was committing treason. So it is amazing. There were a lot of women who were there at the beginning, standing standing with our founding fathers and, you know, and risking their necks, just like those men did. But I also think it's important to remember that, you know, obviously that was a different time. You know, women didn't have the same rights and opportunities that we now take for granted. There wasn't true equality where women could participate fully, but that's okay. That doesn't mean that women have nothing to celebrate when it comes to our 250th. We are the heiresses of the amazing declaration and those principles that have been laid the groundwork for what we've achieved over the last 250 years, which includes women's full equality and you know, full participation along with other other groups. So so I think women have a lot to celebrate.
2: That dividing line is one of those things that is always tricky because people will ask me, well,

0: women had limited rights, etc. But what they devised was a form of governance that allowed us to correct those wrongs. And I point to any major empire or civilization that ever worked in that direction. Usually empires started about as good as they were going to be and got worse. We started humbly out of nothing and gave ourselves a way of improving and progressing over time. And I'm with you. I think that what has been accomplished and what is being done. But I think you also agree with me on this. We're on the verge of having some people want to take some of it away. And I just want to point out that it took Gavin Newsom a long time to finally acknowledge that the Supreme Court this week said in an overwhelming majority that boys should not be in girls' locker rooms and that it's okay for states to make that the law. And he comes out and basically says, you know, to heck with all of you. We're going to do what we want to do in California. We still have wood to chop on the front of protecting not necessarily any other, you know, like the LGBTQ community. It's always referred to as this like monolithic thing. What about the GIRLS community? Like, I want to see them protected because that's actual biology and science.
1: Yeah. And Kevin, I think it's important for people to remember that this isn't a one-way street of, yay, we've achieved full equality for women and that can never be lost. Or as if like this is the normal state, like as if women have always enjoyed the situation that my generation has, yeah, where we have been given every opportunity, because we are history's outliers and we are the world's outliers. You look around the world and we still do need true feminism that's out there fighting for women to be treated equally, you know, throughout the Middle East, throughout Asia and parts of Africa, where women are still denied the right to decide whether and whom to marry, how to work, you know, all those things that we take for granted here. But we should, and it's important, as you said, you know, these rights can be rolled back. And you see that, you know, obviously with the whole men and women's sports thing, which has been just an absolute, you know, ridiculous segue or compromise of women's rights and that we still have to fight.
0: Let's talk about something that happened recently, shifting gears a little bit. The FCC reviewed The View. I didn't know about this. What did they find and why were they reviewing The View?
1: Yeah, you know, Kevin, it's interesting because part of the FCC's jurisdiction is broadcast television.
0: Right.
1: It has its own set of laws, its own set of rules, with the idea that the federal government is like granting. It's a privilege to have one of the opportunity to access this technology, and it's supposed to be kind of in the public service and reach a large community. And there's, you know, regulations that come with how it's used, just in the way that, you know, candidates have to follow certain rules when they're advertising. Shows are supposed to do that. And, you know, in some ways, you know, as kind of a libertarian in my core, I think, gosh, you know, all of this seems awfully antiquated, and like we need to, you know, step back and get government out of the role of policing political speech, especially now that we have all this noise outside of television. It seems strange for television to be under this one set of rules. But
0: Radio's still under the same rules. So,
1: you know, exactly. Yeah, you're right.
0: And they're still the two most consumed mediums in our country. So, you know, one way or another, they do have a public interest in doing that.
1: Absolutely. Absolutely. And if, you know, and as for as long as laws are in the books, we need to follow the laws and the letter of the law. And one of this is that unless you're a bona fide news show, if you're a journalist, you're supposed to provide equal time and consider both sides of the issue. And so The View was trying to get an exemption from those requirements based on the idea that they are actual news. And I don't know about you, Kevin, but I've watched enough of The View. I don't watch The New View, but I've seen enough of The View
0: laughing
1: to say, like,
0: this is hilarious.
1: Yeah. So it's just a little bit crazy. So, so that's a point we've been making.
0: What did they find? Did they find them guilty of not being?
1: Not yet. I believe that the comment period has just ended, and so I believe it's still an open question.
0: Okay. When the only Republican on the panel is a Democrat in sheep's clothing, equal time? I don't even know that they know the meaning of that word at the end. So that's hilarious.
1: Exactly.
0: Hey, Carrie, happy anniversary happy 250th for the country, to independent women and to you and for all of my friends there and all the good work that you're doing. Please keep doing it. And,

0: be talking to you again soon.
1: Oh, I love that. Thanks so much, Kevin. Have a great fourth.
0: By the way, go to IWF.org and get everything that they're doing, because they are involved in nearly every area of policy that impacts your life. And whether you're a man or a woman, they're doing good for all of America. And I strongly, strongly endorse them. Kevin McCullough coming right back from Times Square. Don't go away.
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0: Hi, Kevin McCullough. I have a lot of friends that have a lot of opinions about AI. What it means, how to use it, what should be done with it, and what shouldn't be. One of the things that bothers me about the current models is that they are not Christ-centered, and that anything that my kid tries to find out on AI is likely to be filled by a vacuum full of secularism and godlessness. What if there was an alternative that was God-centric, bibliocentric, and Christ-centered? That's exactly what Dominion.chat is. Dominion.chat is a God-focused AI that allows biblical truth to be experienced by the user. Dominion doesn't try to figure out what the user wants to hear and then tickle their ears. Instead, it tells them what the truth is. Dominion.chat. If you're looking for AI that your family can trust, Dominion. All right, Kevin McCullough. Every week, I promise you, you're going to get a real-life answer to a real-life question from the one and only real-life Mike Connors. And Mike, great to see you this week at our big broadcast in Times Square. Thank you for being part of that and for sponsoring it. The question this week comes from Oscar in the city. Makes me think of The Odd Couple. He says, I don't know that a lot of parents want to ask this question, but can they? Can a parent disinherit their children in New York?
3: The shorter answer is yes, but at the same time, if you have a child, that child always has a right to contest your will. So if you're going to disinherit that child, you better put a good plan together to put as many safeguards as possible in case that child, you know, contests your will. And some people think, I have a will, that's all I need to do it. Well, that child can contest the will, stall things up in court. Usually the way things go in New York, things get settled. And you never know, that child could get lucky. You know, juries today don't always have the greatest common sense. They might throw that will out. So, yes, you can disinherit your child, but if you're going to do it, plan it out right and get it done right.
0: It breaks my heart that any parent would ever ask that question, but I guess there are situations where it's necessary. And
3: there are kids who steal from their parents, you know. It's usually there's a problem involved, drugs or gambling.
0: Yeah. No,
3: but
0: that's
3: there
0: true.
3: There are kids who steal from their parents, you know, so.
0: Well,
3: or have gotten their share already.
0: Yeah, like the prodigal son in the Bible. All right, friends, if you've got more questions along these lines or anything related to your end-of-life care, call Connors and Sullivan, 718-238-6500. 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

0: Welcome back to Times Square. It's That Kevin Show, thatkevinshow.com. 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As you know, all week long I've been talking, well, can I just be honest? For a year I've been talking about 250. Because I think that the miracle that is America itself is something that should be celebrated long and hard. That's why we broadcast from Times Square last week. That's why we're doing a whole emphasis on it all week long this week. And I want to say thank you to everybody that's participated in that, including my next guest, because he has very, very slyly connected the release of his newest book to the greatest celebration we've had in this country. And this is it, man. You put this on a food scale, it's going to break it. Don't do that. It's called Revolution, the birth of the greatest nation in the history of the world. And you may recognize that name, Eric Metaxas. A lot of you that listen right now used to hear his show in this very time slot. And we're very thankful to have him back. Eric, thank you for not being, for being a good enough sport to come back and talk to your old stations. I know a lot of people miss you, and it's fun to have you back.
1: Well, you're very sweet to say that. I'm thrilled to be back and always happy to talk to you, Kevin. You know, I love you. I wouldn't say that publicly. Publicly, I'd say I like you.
0: I don't want to give the wrong idea, but same back to you there, friend. Hey, I got to tell you, in the last 6 months, I have watched probably close to 250 documentaries on the founding of the country. I got into the mood of wanting to understand our history deeper and deeper. You have written what is literally fairly described as a tome on the whole unfolding of it. Why do you think there is this all of a sudden magical interest, not just in me, but in a lot of Americans this year, in revisiting the founding of our country?
1: I mean, I can put it one way. You'd have to be nuts not to care about the history of America, especially at our 250th. I mean, I don't care who you are, but if you love America or you care about America, now is the time for everybody to remember who we are. And if you don't know who we are, most of us, let's be honest, don't know. We forgot. Maybe we had it in fifth grade or eighth grade. When I was writing this book, honestly, I was astonished over and over and over. I said, this is one of the greatest stories in the history of the world. The birth of the freest nation in the history of the world. You have to go back to the Sinai covenant of the Israelites in the wilderness, looking directly to God after they get out from under Pharaoh and escape Egypt and bondage. All of the founders saw it that way. They said, we're doing a new thing in history. And this is not some revolution. It is the revolution. It's right. The only revolution that succeeded. So it's just an amazing story. And what better time than right now? And by the way, it's not just that it's the 250th. We're in a nation where many people are not on this page. We need to get on this page. We need to understand who we are and what our job is right now, or we lose the nation. That's a fact.
0: One of the things that, because I'm picking up on that last thought you just said, one of the things that kind of struck that home for me over the last couple of weeks is the FIFA World Cup. We have all these people coming from all over the world. Yes. That are walking around in our big cities, going to the games and cheering for their country and so forth. And then they're driving across the country.
1: Yeah.
0: And they're discovering that America is developed and wonderful and by their standards, luxurious. And they think of us as wealthy. We don't think of ourselves as particularly wealthy, but they do. And they see what America is in its fullness. And Eric, I don't think it could have coincided at a better time because, as you mentioned, we have members of Congress that supposedly represent portions of our country that don't see that wonder and beauty and amazement that the visitors that are visiting us right now
1: see. Well, look, that's where we are. I always say we're in the third existential crisis of our history. The first is the revolution. The second is the Civil War. We are right now in an existential crisis. We're in a great conflict. And basically, I believe it's God's will that we prevail, but we are in a conflict. And when you're in a war like this, you take casualties, you suffer. But God has called us to this battle. This is a battle for liberty, and it's beautiful, and people's lives depend on this. And and I think we need to rejoice that we get to be involved in this right now. And I think there's so much going on. You mentioned the World Cup. The fact that people from all over the world are coming to this country and seeing what maybe they was told, they were told, no, America this, America that. They're seeing with their own eyes, they're experiencing America. And it's kind of like when John Winthrop is quoting Jesus on the Arbella in 1630. He says, we want to be like a shining city on a hill, so that people look at it and they go, how do you get that? What is that? And the answer is, we follow God. These are God's ideas. We didn't come up with this. This doesn't come out of the French Enlightenment. This comes out of the Bible. All of the founders understood this. And again, when I was writing my book, I didn't really know this, but doing the research, it becomes so clear. They were doing something that had never been done in world history. They were creating a nation based on the ideas of the Bible. They knew this. They spoke about it. Most Americans are not aware of that. I was not nearly as aware of it as I am now, having done the research. And it becomes so overwhelming. I thought we've all been pushed, had this lie pushed on us that it all just happened. It comes out of the French Enlightenment. And this is nonsense. These were not deists. George Washington was not a deist. These were Christians who were trying to honor God in this battle for liberty. And so, you know, we need to know that. And most of us don't know that. That's why I wrote the book.
0: And the book is called Revolution. And friends, I can't highly recommend it enough. You've got to get a copy of this. But the subtitle, The Birth of the Greatest Nation in the History of the World.
1: These men, when they signed that, and I write an account in my book, there was a trembling. There was a silence in the room. This was not, hey, this is fun, man. We're signing the Declaration of Independence. They didn't know that they would prevail. They thought we may be hanged. We may lose everything. We'll be humiliated. We'll lose everything. These were wealthy men, many of them. They were risking everything they had. Would you risk everything you had for liberty, folks? I'm asking you the question. Would I? We should. They did. And they trembled. And some of them, there's a couple of accounts in my book where, you know, one of them said that, there was like a gallows humor, because they thought we may, if we lose, we will be hanged, not metaphorically. We will be hanged from the neck until we're dead. We owe them a great debt. The least we can do is know their story so we can celebrate it and so we can be part of the story, because we're supposed to continue the battle today, right? We're in a revolution. It continues. Our liberties don't stick around just because they're written in the Constitution.
0: I'm going to come back to that at the end of our conversation, because you're exactly right, and we need to note that. I also want to talk about you mentioned that many of these men were true believers in God, in Jesus. But I think one of the things that everyone would be encouraged by is if you go back and you are able to understand the heart of significant figures, George Washington being foremost among them, they still had very strong differences of opinion about, like, how the government should be formed, what it should consist of. And Madison, who probably was one of the least, well, he was not really very effective in the war itself and participated in almost no way in it, but he also didn't have a lot of other credentials. And he's the guy that writes the Constitution, and in this amazing brilliance builds in this check and balance system that says we're not going to trust mankind. If we trust mankind to their own devices, they will probably lead us down the wrong path. Talk about kind of the genius of the system that they came up with and how it's never been replicated.
1: Well, look, that's the whole point. The reason my book is called Revolution and not the American Revolution is that there was only one revolution in world history that succeeded. And why did it succeed? It's not complicated, folks. The main point is they looked to God. That's not like sort of. They looked to God. The French Revolution didn't look to God. Not only didn't they look to God, they sneered at God. After they killed the king and the queen, they started killing the priests and the nuns. They didn't want anything to do with God. They thought, we can do it on our own. Man, we can do it.
0: Right.
1: Our people said, no, we can't do it. In fact, when we create the Constitution, and I don't go into this in my book, but they had a biblical view that men don't act like angels. So we
0: men
1: have a balanced system. And so we need a virtuous republic. We need virtuous people. But at the end of the day, we need a system that accounts for the sinful nature of man. I can't stress enough. They understood this is a biblical view of things.
0: Yeah.
1: The way we set up the government when they could, the way they fought the revolution, it comes out of the Bible. These men were men of God, even the ones that were not specifically or explicitly. You look at the least religious, maybe Franklin and Jefferson, they still got the narrative. And that's what most people act like. Oh, no, they were deists. They got the narrative. They understood that we are going back to Sinai. We're escaping Pharaoh. We're escaping Egypt. We're in the wilderness looking to God. Before I did my research, I didn't understand how true this was, Kevin. And it is just everywhere you look, that's the narrative. Now, my book is just a gallop through the whole history of how it happened and Lexington and Concord. And, you know, it's stories. But behind it all are these ideas. And I never saw it so clearly that they were involved in a sacred cause. That wasn't just a nice phrase. They actually understood. We're involved in a sacred cause. If God is not with us, we're going to lose.
0: Let's take a quick break. The book is called Revolution, The Birth of the Greatest Nation in the History of the World. Eric Metaxas, its esteemed author. And we're coming right back. Don't go away.
2: Stick around for more of That Kevin. Next.
0: Once you've seen Jamie Allen's Amaze in New York City, it'll be one of those rare nights you'll still be talking about weeks later. 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

0: back to Times Square. It's Kevin McCullough. Glad to have you with us. That Kevin Show, thatkevinshow.com. So much we have covered in the last year in terms of the founding of our country and the different people that we've talked about and highlighted. Eric Metaxas is back with us. The book is called Revolution, The Birth of the Greatest Nation in the History of the World. Get your own copy. Have a big coffee table to set it on, because it's really big. It might crush whatever you've got sitting underneath it. But Eric, thank you for doing this. I know it was a labor of love for you because you do love the country. We kind of zoomed in a little bit on Independence Hall and the signing of the Declaration. You take us through the good and the bad and everything else in terms of the war itself. And there were moments when it did not look very, very promising. And it was in those moments that George Washington especially continued to rely on what he termed providence. We understand that to mean his personal relationship with God. But talk to us about kind of the scariest moments of when it did not look good, and yet the perseverance of Washington and others carried us through to eventual victory.
1: Well, you know, I think a lot of times people think that that's happy talk. It's not happy talk. This is the reality, is that most of these men had their eyes on God. Now, you're not going to do that unless you're serious about your Christian faith. They were. Washington was. Samuel Adams, there's a moment where Samuel Adams, this is in 1777, the British have taken Philadelphia. It's a crushing moment. And Congress has to flee Philadelphia. They're fleeing for their lives. And they go to Lancaster. They go to York, Pennsylvania. And they're sort of cowering. Things are looking bad. John Adams writes, things have taken on a gloomy aspect. And Samuel Adams gives a speech and he says, good tidings will soon arrive. Why does he say this? Is he nuts? What does he know? He knows, and he says to them, I think I can read it. He says, numerous have been the manifestations of God's providence in sustaining us. He's saying this to Congress, not to a Bible study group. He says, in the gloomy period of adversity, we've had our cloud by day and pillar of fire by night. He's not talking to a room full of deists. He's talking to Christians, and he's exhorting them and saying that we're in a sacred cause. God's hand is with us. And he basically says, we have at times been reduced to distress, and the arm of omnipotence, capital O, has raised us up. Let us still rely in humble confidence on him who is mighty to save. Good tidings will soon arrive. We shall never be abandoned by heaven while we act worthy of its aid and protection. What happens a couple of weeks later? Good tidings arrive. They hear about Saratoga. Everything changes hugely. But he's saying that if we act worthy of God, God is with us. Now, unless you're a serious Christian, you don't believe that.
0: Right.
1: Washington believed that. Most of them believed that. This is who they were. And so he's exhorting them and saying, while we act worthy of God, God will be with us. Washington, the first orders he gives his troops when he finally comes to Boston in July 2nd, 1775, he tells his officers, make sure that your men act worthy of God's blessing. No swearing, no gambling. Make sure they go to services on Sunday. Who says that if all you care about is military stuff? Amazing stories. And I keep saying every American is responsible for this. This is going to be on the test, folks. It's not for history buffs. It's for Americans. If you're an American, you need to know your history. Yeah. So it's important, actually.
0: And the book is called, again, Revolution, The Birth of the Greatest Nation in the History of the World. Eric Metaxas, its esteemed author, is with us. Eric, when America said we are free and declared its independence, they were facing what was in essence the only superpower on the planet. You talk about Washington and his humility.
1: Yeah.
0: It was on display start to finish. He didn't know if he was up to the task of taking the job. And certainly many times while he was doing the job, he questions whether he's the one that's up to it or not. And yet something drove him through all of that doubt to eventually not just succeed, but then to again humbly give up the position and say, I have served you. I am done. I will go back to Virginia and be retired. And there was just a nature to his character and the quality of his humanness
1: yeah.
0: that even King George didn't understand.
1: Well, part of the thing is, I think a lot of people are cynical and they think, nobody's really that great. Nobody's really that honorable. You know, everybody's in it for themselves. That's a lie from the pit of hell. There are figures in history, and Washington is at the top of the list. A man of such character and dignity who did the right thing when he could have done all kinds of other things. And I want to say this clearly. He did it for you, folks. Like, we get the benefit of his suffering, of his sacrifice, which should make us think, okay, am I doing my part? Am I sacrificing for what's right and good and true, for liberty, for my country? Or am I saying, yeah, you know, I got to live my life. I can't be bothered. Every one of us is supposed to be bothered a little bit. You know, we sacrifice, I hope, for our families. This is important that we understand there are characters in history that stand as examples to us. Washington and John Adams are at the top of the list of anybody.
0: Yeah.
1: Amazing figures that when you know a little bit more about them, you say, you know what? This is real. This guy was honorable. He was virtuous. It's beautiful. And it basically makes me want to be more like that when I encounter it. So I hope these stories will inspire my fellow Americans.
0: Good place to take a break. Come right back. Final few minutes with Eric Metaxas. The book is Revolution, The Birth of the Greatest Nation in the History of the World. Don't go anywhere. You know when you've been struggling with a decision, but you just finally have that eye-popping moment that says you're going to decide now? That hit me when I saw the number 266 on my bathroom scale. Kevin McCullough here. I didn't want to be at that number. At 56 years old, I want to be lean. 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And so I committed to doing something about it. 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
0: Once you've seen Jamie Allen's Amaze in New York City, it'll be one of those rare nights you'll still be talking about weeks later. 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

0: Welcome back. So glad that you're with us as we continue to celebrate the 250th incredible birthday of the most incredible nation that God's ever allowed to be on the face of the planet. Now, I've gone through in dozens of town hall columns and hundreds of hours of broadcasts over the last year talking about why this week is so meaningful and so great. Eric Metaxas is my guest. The book is Revolution, The Birth of the Greatest Nation in the History of the World. Eric, one of the things that I think that's really been driven home to me personally is this idea that you mentioned two segments ago, and that is that freedom is always only one generation away from being extinct.
1: Yeah.
0: And the founders knew that, and that's why they built checks and balances into our governmental system. But I think inherently, our founders knew that sinfulness is a problem, that humans are depraved by nature, and that there needs to be restraining forces. We arrive at the 250th with a really, I would say, tenuous outlook on how much further freedom continues to grow. And
1: right.
0: All I have to do to point to that is look at recent elections in New York State, recent elections in the far Northwest, recent elections in California. You have a rise of Marxism. You have a rise of communism, really, in many aspects that we never thought we would see. And after you go through the Revolution and the Civil War and World War II and some places where we really had to make a valiant stand to defend liberty, the enemy is within now. The camel has his nose under the tent's outer perimeter. Just your feeling, just your own observation, are we prepared to defend liberty into the future? And what are your thoughts on that?
1: Many of us are prepared, and many of us are still in the process of getting prepared. And, you know, I'm not just saying this as the author. It is why I wrote the book. I have a sense that we are in this mess because many Americans, including many good Americans, don't really know this history. When you know this history, it changes you.
0: Yeah.
1: You want to be more involved and you really have a different view. You understand it better. I keep saying that if you put a microphone on anybody's face, Main Street America, 1960, everybody knew everything that's in my book. I'm not making that up. We all knew this stuff, but in our lifetimes, we've drifted away from this. A lot of people have not just drifted, have pushed away from this and sold us this lie, that our country is, you know, based on slavery and all these vile, vile lies, that have just hurt the country and have made things worse. And we have to know the truth. And so I wrote the book really to inspire people to say, listen, when you know your history, you're going to have a different view. First of all, you're going to want to be involved. You're going to rejoice that you get to be involved. And you're going to rejoice that we still have a chance. I believe it is God's will that we prevail, just as it was in the Revolution. But we still have to fight. We still have to participate, because I think that in the natural, we should lose, right? I mean, Kamala Harris should be president and the whole country should be going to hell at the speed of light. We were almost there. That's what we deserve. God says, no, I have a better plan for you. I'm going to make Donald Trump move his head and he's not going to be killed. And you're going to have a new birth of freedom. But now you have to fight. You have to get involved. And if you don't know this stuff, you don't know this history, you're why we have been able to drift toward communism and toward all these bad ideas. We've got to know this and teach it to our kids. It's kind of like an assignment we have.
0: You've done more research on the Revolution than probably any person in America over the last few years. Who was the historical figure that surprised you the most in terms of what you weren't expecting and then you learned about him and maybe could let us in on?
1: Well, honestly, that's easy. It's John Adams. John Adams should be 10 times more famous than Thomas Jefferson. I mean, there's no doubt about it. And I didn't know
0: he was a better man. But.
1: Well, I mean, there's no doubt about it. But his influence on things, he's behind the scenes. He makes independence happen, basically. He's the, you know, the guy behind the scenes doing it. And he's not doing it for himself. He's kind of behind the scenes. There's a number of these figures. And that's what you tell the character of a man. They don't mind if their name isn't out there in lights. They want the cause to succeed. Samuel Adams, huge I mean, unbelievable. There should be a statue to him in every city in America. This guy made the revolution happen. He's the father of the revolution. But John Adams, he really starts in my book and ends. He's there through the whole thing, and his character is so beautiful. I mean, this is a truly Christian man who does the right thing, who exhorts others to do the right thing, to look to God in the midst of it all, to make sure we don't stoop to the barbarity of the British, that we honor God in the way that we fight. I mean, it's really, I learned so much in doing the research on this. And I got to tell you, Kevin, since you and I usually joke around a lot, there are some hilarious stories in here that I never knew. And as you know, if I find something funny, it's going in the book. There's a story of John Adams and Benjamin Franklin spending the same night in the same bed. It's the craziest story. These two giants of our founding spending the night in a bed in a small room in New Jersey, arguing about should they keep the window open or closed. They're going to catch cold or whatever. It's like The Odd Couple. It's something you'd make up, but it happened. It's true. There's a lot of fun things like that, that they, it kind of it humanizes these figures. You realize that, you know, they really were just like you and me, and they were great men. And again, we need to know their stories. And there's so many other names.
2: Is it true that Adams and Jefferson died on the same day?
1: They died on exactly the same day, on the 50th anniversary of Independence, July 4th, 1826. It's, you know, John Quincy Adams sees this as more proof of God's hand. There's so many things like this that if you're open-minded, you say, it seems like God's hand is on this nation. It seems like he actually cares about America. And he does. And he calls us to blessing. It's not about us.
2: I think it's impossible to argue that we would be the nation we were without God's providence, which is exactly how George Washington saw it from the beginning. Friends, the book is called Revolution, The Birth of the Greatest Nation in the History of the World. I wholeheartedly agree with that premise and continue to say that we need to ask God's blessing on us every day. We need to be more concerned as to whether or not we are on his side than he is on our side. Right. And if we do that, we will receive his blessing. Eric Metaxas, thank you for doing this. I know that you get paid and you write, you know, you get lots of, you know, big advance checks and everything. But I know that for you personally, that you were telling me about this 2 years ago when you were starting on it. You were like, this is one of the most important things I've ever written. And I think you've done humanity and the history of the world a huge service in doing so. So thank you for doing it.
1: It's my honor, and it's my privilege to be with you today. Thank you, my friend.
2: You got it. Kevin McCullough coming back from Times Square as we continue to celebrate the greatest country on the planet.
3: Stick around for more of That Kevin next.
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2: All right, welcome back. Kevin McCullough, glad to have you. And as I mentioned earlier in the day, in the broadcast, tomorrow we are going to revisit our big broadcast from Times Square celebrating America 250. Tomorrow's the federal holiday. And so I'm going to spend some time with my family and we're going to think about the founders and we may watch a documentary or two and learn a little bit about the history of the country. I don't have a problem doing that. I'm fine with that. But I'm also excited to be able to re-bring this broadcast to you because it was a very special day. Learn lots about our founding and, anyway, enjoy that tomorrow. A couple of things, Go USA. Last night, my 16-year-old was invited to a friend's house, went and watched the World Cup game. We're not big soccer fans in our house. In fact, I can count on maybe three fingers the total number of soccer games we've ever watched of any significance. But this team continues to do well and, It looks like they're going to go into the next round, maybe down one of their superstars. So if they are able to pull out a win in the next round, it's going to be an even bigger story if they get from the round of 16 to the round of 8, because that's going to be incredible. But we'll have to see what happens there. Another big story that's going down in New York City is there's a lot of hubbub about the activity that's been surrounding Madison Square Garden lately, and there have been people unloading massive, what look like design sets, like outlines of castles and stuff like that, for the Madison Square Garden. And there's a rumor that Taylor Swift and Travis Kelce are going to get married there on Saturday, and that July 4th is going to be their wedding, which would be kind of interesting if that's in fact the case. But there's people like that are poo-pooing it now, and there's people that are like having debate over holiday demands for guests that are being invited to the wedding. And I can't quite comprehend people that are complaining about getting to be invited to what is in essence going to be the wedding of the century. I mean, this wedding will probably make Princess Diana's wedding look tiny by comparison. And you don't have to like Taylor Swift or Travis Kelce. I'm not saying this because I necessarily do or don't. That's beside the point. But I don't like the fact that I'm hearing news stories about supposed guests that might be invited that are complaining about being invited. Do you understand the uniqueness of getting an invitation to an event like this and what that would mean? Like, you were one of the special few that got it. What are you complaining about? Just go and enjoy. And if you don't want to, don't go. Like, see, to me, it's like if you're going to be ungrateful for having a tremendous opportunity, you should just keep your mouth shut. If you have everything in life and you get invited to something special, say thank you, or don't say anything. But don't mealy mouth it and complain, because that is not, friends, that is not right. That's not the way to do it. So, long story short, some of her guests supposedly. And who knows? This could be like a reporter making something up or something. I'm not even sure about any of that or how true, you know, that can be relied upon. I do also want to say thank you to one of my new, to a couple of my new sponsors. I told you yesterday we had 7 new sponsors start this week, which was amazing. One of them I am really excited about, called Dominion.chat. AI is everywhere. It's on every device. It's in everything that is being done. And it is a piece of every technology everywhere. How do you know that it's trustworthy? 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Well, the guys behind Dominion.chat have made it a Christ-centered, God-centered preparation for using AI, but using it in family-safe and God-centered ways. And I would encourage you to check it out. 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Kevin McCullough, we'll see you next time.

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6: 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With the addition of our new articles page, viewers can now find timely, biblically grounded insight on today's most important issues. 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
5: He's used us in amazing ways. He's used you in amazing ways. I believe that the Lord is continuing to open doors, and we're going to continue to move forward. So my prayer is that RLN will keep reaching more people with truth and equipping them as believers in the Lord Jesus Christ and pointing them to this generation for His glory.
4: On today's edition of Real Life Radio, Pastor Jack continues with his series now called Disciplines of Life and a message titled The Discipline of Distinction. The Christian walk is full of disciplines, the trials, the setbacks, the hard seasons that God uses to shape our faith from the inside out. And today we learn how to handle the blessings, the success, and the recognition that God may bring without letting it go to our heads. You see, when life is going well, it's easy to start believing in our own headlines. But everything we have, our money, our influence, our energy, that all belongs to the Lord. The discipline of distinction is learning to manage His blessings without forgetting who gave them. So today, Pastor Jack teaches that whatever we hold in our hands belongs to God, whether it's a dollar or a fortune. True distinction isn't gathering blessings for ourselves, but becoming a conduit that God can use to reach others for Christ. So before we jump into the message, I had a chance to sit down with Pastor Jack and talk with him about it. Let's get into that. Pastor Jack, we're talking about the disciplines of distinction, right? And you make the point that distinction is really about stewarding what God puts in our hands, you know, things like wealth and recognition, influence, right? So why do you think that so few of us have any idea how to handle that sort of thing very well at all?
5: I think for one thing, it's a discipline. I mean, when you think of making a distinction to what is before us, that is, frankly, making a judgment, making a call, right? Making a decision. There's some people who just, in the moment of decision, they can't do it. They can't pull the trigger. They can't pick, you know, are they going to go to the Antarctic or to the Arctic for vacation? They just can't pull. So that's one thing. But moving on to the reality of it is, if I happen to have recognition or influence or wealth or time or whatever you and I might have in our custody to be good stewards over, we need to make sure that it's devoted to what God wants us to do. So, example, how do I spend my time and on what? I need to make the distinction between, am I going to be using my money for things that are good versus are they going to wind up into the hands of helping those that do bad? And that's true in all kinds of areas. So it really comes down to distinction, meaning judgment, discipline in the area of discernment. I am making this distinction. I'm going to choose to do the right thing. I'm going to choose to redeem the time. I am going to choose to invest in the kingdom of God. And these are things that we don't often make the right decision about because our desires get all tied up in the mess. We get it all jumbled up because we think things like, this is what I want, instead of what does God want?
4: The discipline of distinction. Excellent, Pastor Jack. I appreciate you being here today. Let's jump into the message.
7: Tonight, grab your Bibles, of course, like normal, in the series, Matthew chapter 28. Put your finger in Matthew chapter 28 and then go way to the left. Way to the left, Old Testament, 2 Chronicles 26. 2 Chronicles 26, Matthew chapter 28. In now part 26 of a 31-part series regarding the disciplines of life. Tonight we're looking at the discipline of distinction. The discipline of distinction, part 26 of our 31-part series tonight, the disciplines of life, Matthew chapter 28. We know it well by now on these Wednesday nights. Jesus had come to speak to his disciples, and he said to them, "All authority has been given to me in heaven and on earth. Go, therefore," that is his command, "and make disciples," that's our job, "of all nations," that's our limit, the world, "baptizing them in the name of the Father and of the Son and of the Holy Spirit." How do we do that? Verse 20, "teaching them to observe all things." That implies, by the way, obedience to what Christ has declared, "that I have commanded you, and behold, I am with you always," Jesus said, "even unto the end of the world." The amazing, awesome ministry of the Holy Spirit that is bringing Jesus to us constantly, even unto the end of the world. The ministry of Christ continues tonight by the power of the Holy Spirit, preaching the everlasting Word of God all around the world through you and I. It's amazing, isn't it? That God would choose us to be part of his co-laborers. And then 2 Chronicles 26, verse 16. We'll read just the front end of it, for it is the very nature of the discipline of distinction, and we want to learn from King Uzziah's mistake. It says in chapter 26, verse 16, 2 Chronicles, it says, "But when King Uzziah was strong, his heart was lifted up to his destruction." Two things I want to point out before we dive into this. One is the definition of the word distinction. What does it mean to have the discipline of distinction? Distinction means this. It is a result of having achieved a place or the advancement and acknowledgement of an individual or a group for some excellence or worthy act. Distinction, having achieved something. Distinction for having accomplished some worthy act. It is a it's fame and notoriety for you or a group, a team, for having achieved something, a status. They have achieved a place. And then the second thing is the background to this verse tonight, 2 Chronicles 26. Let me give you a little bit of background as the chapter. King Uzziah. First of all, King Uzziah was one of Israel's youngest kings. He was brought to the throne at the age of 16. In fact, it says in 2 Chronicles 26, "It's now all the people of Judah took Uzziah, who was 16 years old, and made him king." Uzziah was 16 years old when he became king, and he reigned 52 years in Jerusalem. He did that which was right in the sight of the Lord, so God helped him against the Philistines. And Uzziah built towers in Jerusalem and the corner gate and at the valley gate. And moreover, Uzziah had an army of fighting men who went out to war by companies. That means he had a big, successful army. Now listen to this. Verse 16 says, "But when he was strong, his heart was lifted up to his own destruction." King Uzziah died later on. As he was lifted up, he was judged by God. He was a godly king, but he was judged by God for disobedience, and he died in the judgment of God of leprosy. And in the day that God judged him, it was because he exalted himself. He was very successful. He was a very anointed king. He did tremendous things, but that verse 16 is haunting. It says, "but," that in the Hebrew word, it is a declaration of an impending contradiction in the pattern of his life. He had started out humble.

What does that mean? He began to think of himself as strong. Well, look at me. Look what I have. Look what I've done. And the Bible says, and his heart was lifted up to his own destruction. So tonight, when we look at the discipline of distinction, we're talking about the ability to rightly steward or to govern or to manage yourself when it comes to what God wants to do in your life. This is critical tonight. This is a very, very powerful discipline because it causes, listen, church, it causes me to speak about things that either A, I don't normally speak about, or B, it could easily be misunderstood. So I need all of you to pay close attention. And I'm prayed up. I'm ready to go. I just pray that my body, my mouth, and brain doesn't get in the way. Because we're going to be treading into some pretty touchy territory. Keep this in mind. The discipline of distinction is the discipline of you governing yourself when it comes to what God wants to do in your life, what he wants to achieve in and through your life. Note this. Small opportunities and small responsibilities, if handled rightly in your life, in my life, as a church, will lead to what? Exactly. Larger opportunities. It's God's way. If you are faithful in what? Little. God says, I will make you faithful in more. And I want you to let your imagination run wild a little bit as to what that might mean, because you literally cannot limit what God wants to do in your life. In what area, Pastor Jack, are you talking about? Well, you name it. If you're going to be faithful in serving, God is going to reward your Christian service, guess what? With more service. How does God reward a faithful ministry? With more ministry. If you love 5 people in ministry, God's going to give you 15 to love. If he gives you 15 to love, he's going to give you 50 to love. And on it goes. We cannot limit what God wants to do. But on this topic of being a disciplined person regarding distinction, when we talk about distinction, we're talking about God choosing to elevate your witness in various areas, and therein comes the danger. So as we talk about this study tonight, imagine me coming to your heart and mind through the back door. The Bible says in Galatians chapter 6, verse 7 to 10, it says, do not be deceived. The word actually in the Greek means stop being fooled. God is not mocked, for whatever a man sows, that shall he also reap. For he who sows to his flesh will of the flesh reap corruption. Very common, very plain, we all know that. But he who sows to the Spirit will of the Spirit reap everlasting life. It matters to what or to whom you pay allegiance. And let us not grow weary at doing well, for in due season we shall reap if we do not lose heart. Therefore, as we have opportunity, let us do good to all, especially to those who are the household of faith. We are to be faithful to one another, faithful to the Lord, faithful to the church, faithful to, you name it. As a Christian, we are to be faithful in all of those things that God brings as an opportunity to us. So church, mark it down. Number one, it's this. The discipline of distinction is this. It is the godly stewardship of wealth. It is the godly stewardship of wealth. By wealth, I'm talking about our assets, our possessions, our material goods. You say, Jack, have you read the papers lately? There is no more wealth. Yeah, there is. It may not be the way that you and I are thinking. And by the way, little side note, don't let today's news on Wall Street fool you. Oh, look, the market's recovered. Everything's going to be fine. Don't let that fool you. Church, you be anchored to Jesus. You be hanging on to Christ like never before. You need to strengthen and nurture your faith because that is just a momentary blip on the spastic horizon of the world economy. You say, well, you're contradicting yourself. You talk about wealth and then you say that it's all going to be imploding. Yes, listen, when I talk about wealth, I'm talking about our assets, what you and I have, talking about our possessions, talking about our material goods. The poorest person in the world has some form of assets. The poorest person in the world has some form of material good. And listen to this carefully. Far too many Christians are either still impressed and in love with the world's toys, or they're biblically weak regarding the handling of success and power and influence and wealth.

0: Don't misunderstand me tonight. When we talk about the discipline of distinction, I am not talking about a sermon tonight or a message tonight about God wanting you healthy, wealthy, and wise. This is not a, prosperity, name it and claim it, blab it and grab it message. That's not, I don't believe in that. I believe that's heresy, and that's not what I'm talking about. But I'm talking about the fact that far too many Christians are in love with this world's trinkets and toys. It takes more of our income to keep our fun going than we would ever tithe the church or invest toward the homeless or whatever. And now we have the government competing against us in the way of taxes. We will either be tithing to the government or tithing to God. As for me and my house, I'd rather serve the Lord. Render unto Caesar the things that are Caesar's, yes, but never forget unto God the things that are God's.
1: 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And now, let's get back to today's message. Once again, here's Pastor Jack.
0: The Bible says in Luke chapter 18, verse 18, regarding stewardship of wealth. By the way, Jesus talked about our faithfulness and stewardship more than any other topic. It's interesting, isn't it? He says, now a certain ruler asked him, saying, good teacher, what shall I do to inherit eternal life? And Jesus said to him, why do you call me good? No one is good but one, and that is God. You know the commandments. Do not commit adultery. Do not murder. Do not steal. Do not bear false witness. Honor your father and mother. And the man said to Jesus, all these things I've kept from my youth. So when Jesus heard these things, he said to him, you still lack one thing. Now listen, everybody. Think and listen carefully. Sell all that you have and distribute it to the poor, and you will have treasure in heaven, and come and follow me. First of all, what's interesting about this is, that's not how a man gets saved. Why is Jesus doing this? Keep the verse up on the screen. Why is Jesus saying this? Because Jesus knew the hindrance that was in the man's heart to bring him to salvation. There was a block wall between him and eternal life. And that block wall, he'll explain. But when he heard this, he became very sorrowful, for he was rich. And when Jesus saw that he became very sorrowful, he said, how hard it is for those who have riches to enter the kingdom of God. For it is easier for a camel to go through the eye of a needle than for a rich man to enter the kingdom of God. Just because a person is poor or rich doesn't help them or hinder them regarding heaven. But what does happen is when someone is pursuing riches, you could be a rich man, a middle class man, or a poor man. If you are pursuing riches other than God, then in your dwelling, riches is your pursuit, and you have a big block wall between you and God. That's the issue that Jesus is pointing out. The danger is that we need to be stewards regarding our wealth. This morning or this evening, you might have $1 in your pocket. Somebody might have $100 in their pocket. God causes us, whatever we have in our pocket, to be stewards regarding those things. You can't get away from it. For those of you who have $100 in your pocket, you might be saying, hey, I got $100 in my pocket. Hey, you watch out. That's God's money in your pocket. Then the person who says, well, this message doesn't apply to me. I only have $1 in my pocket. Hey, listen, that's God's dollar in your pocket. It's of the Lord. But the keys to not becoming rich is this. You say, why would you say not to become? Oh, no, listen. You could be Bill Gates tonight and have a right relationship with Jesus. And as the world goes, people would say, well, isn't he rich? But as Bill Gates would say, no, I'm not. It's all the Lord's. And he would be rich toward God. And the world would think that he's got all the money in the world. But he would say privately, I'm making this up, as far as I know, Bill Gates is not a believer. Bill Gates would be able to say, it's not mine, it's the Lord's. And in that sense, who is the rich man or the poor man? It all depends on your stewardship of what God has given you. Where to study? Yes. Where to pray? Where to preach? Yes. But ultimately, we can't advance the kingdom of God practically in this world without some form of wealth. Think about that. The Bible is full of examples from the building of the temple. My goodness. You ever read that? You ever read the building of the temple in the Old Testament? Did you know that Solomon had to tell the people, okay, that's enough. No more giving. Too much. Isn't that amazing? it's over and over in the Word of God regarding our stewardship. How do we govern what we have? The apostles, think about that. They started out with nothing. They went preaching the gospel. And eventually the gospel was heard around the world. What you want to be careful about is that they took whatever they had to further the gospel. They didn't have a 10-step or 12-step program on how to become rich. Just sign up or join and do this and do that and the other thing. If we tonight as a people exercise the discipline of distinction, it means this, that if God blesses us with whatever we might have in our control, we run a fine line from worshiping it versus making it an act of worship. We walk a fine line where we would begin to have our minds changed. Maybe someone is humble and able to get along with, and they're kind and they're generous, and then they come into money and it changes the way they think. That is a dangerous thing. And that is the discipline of distinction. Distinction is that notoriety. It is that fame. It is that thing whereby God might bless you in life, and if it changes you. And it saddens me to say this, actually, that it's too bad, I think, that far too many Christians cannot handle what God may want to give them. See, you hear one thing and think another, perhaps. I say this. I would bet that if we were able to truly be people that would say, Lord, all that I have is yours, and I'll use it to the furtherance of your kingdom. I'm wondering if God, in fact, would not give us more opportunity and responsibility to advance the kingdom of God, and on it goes. For what purpose? What is the end of it all? That you might have a gigantic bank book? Nope, then forget it. You're not hearing me right. To have some big house on the hill? Nope, that's not it. You're not hearing me at all. To be a literal conduit of what God brings into your life to send out and to use as an opportunity for others to experience Christ. That's what I'm talking about. You can either be distinguished by amassing it to yourself or by being a conduit. And there's a big difference. The Bible says in Romans 10:13, for whoever calls on the name of the Lord shall be saved. Listen, how then shall they call upon him whom they have not believed? And how shall they believe in whom they have not heard? And how shall they hear without a preacher? Watch. And how shall they preach unless they are sent? There is the sender and there is the goer in getting the word of God out to the world, and it takes all of our wealth, $1 or $100, it causes us to say, God, this is to your glory. In 1 John chapter 3, listen to this. In 1 John 3:17, it says, for whoever has this world's goods, you possess things, you have wealth, and sees his brother in need and shuts up his heart from him. How does the love of God abide or live in him? My little children, let us not love in word or in tongue, but in deed and in truth. That's sad and funny at the same time. Let's say you and I have the money to buy somebody lunch, and we see a brother or sister hungry, and we go, hey, what's the matter? Man, I'm hungry. Well, go get some food. I don't have any money. Dude, that's a bummer that you don't have any money. That's a real drag. Anyway, we're going to go get something to eat. I'll pray for you. Bye-bye. The Bible says the love of God does not dwell in that person or all those people. That we would see somebody in need and turn away from them? You say, well, yeah, that's terrible. You're right, man. Boy, that verse is powerful. Listen, here's my point. It takes some degree of wealth to get out from behind that area of protection and say, listen, brother, come with us. We'll buy you lunch. That's what I'm talking about tonight.
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17: And the belief was that you were to be submissive to authority over you unless that authority usurped the higher law. And they believe that's what occurred, and you see that in the language of the Declaration of Independence. And that really was the motivation throughout the Revolutionary War.
18: This is Focus on the Family with Jim Daly. We're looking forward to celebrating our nation's 250th anniversary this weekend, and to commemorate this really foundational moment in our country's history, we're joined today by historian Rod Gregg, who shares about the incredible faith of George Washington and other leaders in the Revolutionary War. Thanks for joining us. I'm John Fuller.
14: John, I love reflecting on how God's hand of providence has been on this nation from the very beginning. And Independence Day is a great time for us to remember all that he's done for this country. Of course, we know that George Washington and the members of the Continental Congress were fallible people. We are all fallible. We're all sinners saved by grace, and we get that. But God certainly used their faith and courage in extraordinary ways, and we can learn a lot from them. Our guest today is historian Rod Gregg, as you've mentioned, and he's dedicated a lot of his time studying the Revolutionary War and the faith of the founders, and I'm looking forward to this discussion.
18: I am too. Rod is an award-winning author of more than 20 books. He has spoken at many, many different venues. He's been on national TV shows, sharing from his wealth of expertise. He and his wife have 7 children and 14 grandchildren.
14: Rod, welcome back.
17: Thank you. Good to be here.
14: So good to have you. Tell me, in your words, why is it important for us to talk about George Washington's faith and the influence that he had on the American Revolution? So often in today's, you know, lexicon, when we raise a founding father, good point, people jump on all the bad points. But what was so unique about Washington and his commitment?
17: Well, to me, I think what's distinctive about him the most in terms of faith is that he was really representative in the sense that he was motivated and directed by his personal faith, and that was really typical of what it was like in colonial America. The Judeo-Christian worldview was really the bedrock foundation, and it really affected everything, American law, culture, government, and Washington really was more typical of his day, and then you would think that you'd see in any other era.
14: He seemed to express in his writings and his diary, etc., just how much faith meant to the country, and that the events of the Revolution were evidence of why all Americans should have faith. And in fact, he said this in one of those writings: "I am sure there never was a people who had more reason to acknowledge a divine interposition in their affairs than those of the United States. And I should be pained to believe that they have forgotten that agency, which was so often manifested during our Revolution." I mean, that's pretty straightforward, mm-hmm. right?
17: Right, and he uses the phrase throughout his writings, which were voluminous, by the hand of providence, by the hand of providence, through the hand of providence, the interpositioning of providence. He uses that a lot, and that's where the title in the book comes from. But Washington was a very reserved man. He was a low church Anglican, and he really was one, his family said, who wanted to express his faith more by action than by words, although he wrote a lot and expressed a lot of his faith in his writings. In his leadership during the Revolutionary War as general and as commanding general of the Continental Army and all the armies, his particular army that he led himself, he encouraged his troops to follow the what he called the character of a Christian in their duties. He was very serious about appointing chaplains and chaplains who were serious about their faith. He took a position that after defeats, he would call for a time of reflection and worship and repentance. And what you saw there was in Washington's influence and how he made sure that his troops treated loyalists that were near his army. He treated them respectfully and did not mistreat them. And that really attracted them to the Patriot cause, particularly in contrast to the British, who so often would fall into this harsh, brutal form of warfare that kind of moved people away from them. And when you look at the population, Americans at the time of the Revolution, it was really much thirds, a third patriot, a third loyalist, and a third not sure which way to go. And that third really made a difference. And because of the, in many ways, I think the conduct of the British, conduct of Washington's army in contrast, that third moved over to the Patriot side, and that made a big difference.
14: Yeah, I'm sure. You know, Washington often referred to Providence as playing a key role. And, you know, sometimes historians debate, you know, were they people of true faith, a Christian faith, or people of just a greater God, you know, not really narrowing it to Jesus, basically. Speak to Washington's understanding that way, and the language of the day when they talk about providence and divinity and a great God, they're still pointing to the God that we believe in today.
17: Right, the God of the Bible. And Washington's family were insistent that his faith was genuine and deep and serious. He not only provided leadership in his church, but in the community. He would privately fast at times. And his faith, all the evidence shows to it being genuine. And he spoke often of providence, of God working in this time of revolution. When he resigned his commission at the end of the war, before Congress, it was a very moving, dramatic scene, a lot of tears. Washington, who was very stoic about things like that, really struggled to keep his feelings in, but he made the point of saying again that the American victory and independence came from what he called the interposition of Providence, and also that he trusted the future of this new nation in the hands of God.
14: When you look at Yorktown as mm-hmm. an example of that providence, as he saw it, what happened in Yorktown in the battle, and how did Washington translate that as a divine intervention?
17: Well, you really have a situation of the proverbial David and Goliath, with the Americans and facing the strongest military force on the face of the earth at the time. And European leaders didn't expect this revolution to last very long, and there are many times where they thought, well, now it's over. 1777, the British captured Philadelphia, the capital, and occupied it, and European leaders thought, well, that's all over. And so you see that throughout the war, and it really is remarkable, and we can't know how that happened, but Washington was certain that it was Providence that was intervening. And at Yorktown, Washington's army was in New York, surrounding the British. It had gone from a point where the British really controlled everything to a point where the British were on the defensive. And the French sent a French army to bolster Washington's troops. And then he learned they were sending the French Navy. And Washington and the French army made this rapid, remarkable march from New York to Virginia, aided by the French Navy, and bottled up the army. The British had already, a few years earlier, at the Battle of Saratoga, lost an army of 6,000 troops to the Americans, and here they were now losing an army of 7,000. They were surrounded, they were under siege, and they had to surrender. And so you see this again and again, this David-Goliath thing and this turnaround in the war that really was remarkable. But at the base of all that was really the American worldview. And the American worldview was Judeo-Christian, the biblical worldview. It affected and shaped everything in the way that Americans thought and acted and responded to all of this. And so it's a remarkable revolution when you think about it in contrast, say, to the French Revolution that occurred at the same time, where it was really a bloody revolution against all authority, even Christianity. But the American Revolution was a revolution of law, in the fact that Americans believed that Parliament, and later they believed the king as well, were usurping God-given or inalienable rights. And so it's no accident the Declaration of Independence said that all men are created equal and endowed by their creator with certain inalienable God-given rights, including life, liberty, and the pursuit of happiness. That's what they were motivated to fight for, not taxes, but that.
14: Let me ask you in that regard, when you look at freedom of religion, which seems to be under assault today, it's like we've forgotten our way and what our founding was about. Where did the freedom of religion originate, and why do we often refer to that as the most core freedom?
17: Well, the founding of the 13 English colonies occurred in a remarkable time and place in the wake of what was called the English Reformation, where there was an explosion of faith in England that spread across the nation in a great revival. And in that time and place, at that moment in time, a very narrow moment, that's when the English people spilled into the American colonies. And you had a real diversity of faith. You had the Puritans in New England, the Baptists in Rhode Island, the Dutch Reformed in New York. You had the Quakers in Pennsylvania, the Presbyterians in New Jersey and Delaware, and the Catholics in Maryland. You had Jewish communities in New York, Philadelphia, and Charleston, and then you had the Anglicans in Virginia, the Carolinas, and Georgia. So a lot of diversity, but all people of the book. And so that was the foundation of American culture and law and government. And so when this this revolution occurred, it really was a revolution of law, where the American people believed that through a series of actions, the British Parliament and later the King were attempting to usurp what was known then as the higher law. And the belief was that you were to be submissive to authority over you unless that authority usurped the higher law. And they believe that's what occurred, and you see that in the language of the Declaration of Independence. And that really was the motivation throughout the Revolutionary War.
18: That's Rod Gregg, and today we're talking with him about how the Christian faith shaped the founding of our nation. His book is called By the Hand of Providence, and we've got copies here at the ministry. Stop by focusonthefamily.com/broadcast to learn more.
14: You know, Rod, you mentioned in the book Washington's perspective on America's sacred calling as a nation, and I want you to elaborate on that. But also, when you look at that idea of exceptionalism, I think this kind of fits in that area where there seems to be the founding of this country, the Revolutionary War. There is a spiritual overtone to it all. And again, while I've traveled, people have said America has stood as that beacon of freedom. If we lose America, we lose everything, because we try imperfectly to stand in that position of freedom through all different kinds of administrations and philosophies and beliefs. But I think at the core, America has always stood for that idea of freedom, democracy, etc., imperfectly as it does. But speak to that understanding that Washington seemed to have already, that this was an exceptional nation because of its connection to God, and then its future was pretty bright if we stood on the right values.
17: Well, and that is how, there's a good summary of what he believed, but again, he was really representative of the general worldview of the American people. And when you look at the Continental Congress, like you look at the American people at that time, you saw, in terms of faith, you saw those who had little or none. You had the nominal and you had the people who were of strong faith. But aside from where they were personally, there was this underlying foundation, this Judeo-Christian worldview and those values and those principles. John Adams said, again, about those signers and those who drafted the Declaration of Independence, and he said that beautiful group of young men were united only by one thing, and that was, quote, the general principles of Christianity. So if you look at how, for instance, Congress provided leadership for that drive for independence and that drive for freedom, Congress throughout the war, twice a year, called for days of prayer, fasting, and humiliation. That was what they called it. They actually had the audacity, after some defeats, to call on American people to repent of their sins. And after victories, they would call for times of worship. When they wanted to put out a message to the American people, they would send it to two places. And this included the Declaration of Independence. They would send it to newspapers, and they would send it to the churches. And that's why it's a document that's really laced with the language of faith throughout that. And if you think about it, you know, the U.S. Constitution is a rule book. Rule books don't have philosophy in them. They're the rules. The mission statement for America was the Declaration of Independence. So the Declaration of Independence gave you the mission statement, the why, the motivation, the explanation, and then the Constitution is the rule book.
14: Yeah, that is really good to think of it that way. Rod, we have to talk about, the national sin, slavery, and what was going on at the time. And so often today, we place our current cultural perspective, our modern glasses, on the view of those then. Although I do like Shelby Steele, who I interviewed, and Shelby said he's an African-American. I think he operates out of Stanford University. But one of the things that he said is people need to understand that the founding fathers, although they didn't do away with slavery at the time, they wrote the document that would quickly, compared to how long slavery had been in play. I think he said it was a 3,000-year-old industry that started in Africa, certainly was used around the world for an economic engine. We get all that. But he said, if you think about it, the founding fathers created a document that you quoted a moment ago about all men being created equal, that within 80, 90 years, it would result in the Emancipation Proclamation, what Abraham Lincoln would do. So they took a 3,000-year-old industry, created a document that could illuminate people at the right time with the right leadership to end it. And that's kind of part of our history, too. But speak to that idea that everything the founding fathers believed is nullified because they didn't attack slavery at the time, even though George Washington wrote about the growing concern he had about it.
17: Well, first of all, you have to acknowledge and understand, come from a point of view that's reality, that slavery was the great American tragedy, that often the way the government treated Native American peoples, great American tragedy. And yet, at the same time, there was this great debate about slavery with the founders at the time of the Declaration of Independence, and Jefferson's original draft was stronger about it, language that was taken out. And the big concern was, politically, that they felt like that it was so narrow of a vote to be able to pass this Declaration of Independence, and it really was narrow, because it had to be unanimous. Because you couldn't have some colonies that were in, some colonies were out. And so the big debate was that finally they decided, after dealing with slavery, that they couldn't fix it. So they kicked the can down the road, because they felt like that they had to have the Declaration of Independence, they had to have a nation, and then it could be addressed. So then it came up again during the Constitution, and it still was not properly addressed, and the can was kicked down the road again. But even with all that imperfection, even with how that all turned out, still the forward motion was put in place, that it was be such hypocrisy to say in your mission statement that all men are created equal by their creator, and yet have such inequality with slavery. And so once that document became the mission statement of this new nation, and was expressed through law, through the Constitution, it was like the clock was ticking on the death of slavery.
14: Yeah. I mean, and that, you know, it is a scourge. It's horrific what took place. You don't want to minimize that. But like any nation, you hopefully continue to grow in a positive direction, in a good biblical direction, which I think when you look at the arc of history in the U.S., that's certainly, I think, the experience. And many people are coming to that same conclusion, including Shelby Steele, who just says, we are so much closer than we were 40 years ago, 60 years ago. So that continual progress is the key, even though it's imperfect. Rod, let me ask you, we have the privilege of celebrating our freedom in America today, largely because of what these people did back then. How did George Washington and the Founding Fathers celebrate their freedom right after their victory over the British?
17: Well, for all purposes, the Revolutionary War ended in 1781 with the victory at Yorktown. But it took another almost 2 years or to work out all the details and come to a treaty at the Treaty of Paris. Washington's reaction was to call for a worship service. Congress did the same thing. Congress called for, on these days of prayer and fasting, the Continental Congress observed those on typically by assembling together and then marching as a unit to a church in Philadelphia. And in some cases, twice at least, they went to two different churches for two different worship services. And that's how they reacted to the victory. There was this widespread celebration. On July 4th, they released the Declaration of Independence. But Jefferson, Adams, the founders, they thought the Great Party Day would be on the 2nd. And Adams said, in fact, he wrote a letter to his wife and said that, you know, from now on, July the 2nd will be a day of celebration, of fireworks, of worship services, of great and glad celebration on the 2nd.
14: Yeah. You know, on this day, we're celebrating this. This is why we had you here, to talk about the founding of America, all of its goodness and all of its imperfection. And I think this will be a little bit of an unfair question, but you're the historian. So if we could slap the Jurassic Park idea onto the founding fathers and somehow we could revive them to come back today, and they look at America and they look at where we're at, what do you think their reaction would be?
17: Well, I would say that, and I thought about that, I would say that, and I'm, you know, getting in the ground of speculation here, but I would say, first of all, that they would be impressed at the scope and measure of America. They would be impressed to a point with technology. I think they would have a lot to grieve about. I think they would grieve a lot about America and where it is today in terms of its shift in the worldview. Because and this is really central to everything that you're addressing, I believe, but the great influential and underreported story of our generation, to me as a historian, is the shift in the worldview in the Western culture and in America in particular. You know, everybody has a worldview. It's how you look at life. It's how you view the world. It's your core values. And the traditional historic Western civilization worldview and the American worldview was the Judeo-Christian worldview, biblical worldview. And in the late 20th century, there became a shift from this worldview, the Judeo-Christian worldview, holding a view that God is the authority over everything and that God should be the central focus of everything. And the shift over to a view that humanity is the authority over everything and humanity should be the focus of everything. Now, that is a phenomenal shift that has a remarkable impact and cannot do anything but that.
14: I think in that context, then, right at the end here, you know, what do churches do? Churches played a vital role, as you've pointed out, in the Revolutionary War. Clergy led people in their theological understanding of what was right and wrong. What about today? How do we apply those principles to our situation today? How do we assess our situation and then act accordingly?
17: Yeah. How should we then live? I would say that we have to remember that it is a difficult time for people of faith, and particularly for Christians who are called on to remain steadfast in the faith and in the truth of Scripture, and that at the same time becoming the unpopular minority, and also having to show the love of Christ and wanting to show the love of Christ. But I would just say that from a point of view of history, that you see throughout history that the church has flourished under duress. Mm. So I would say that if we feel pressure as Christians today, and I'm speaking personally now as a Christian, not as a historian, but I think we feel that pressure, we have to realize that this is not new for Christianity. This is what we've enjoyed as Christians here in this culture over the life of our nation has been really unique. And it's not typical of what Christians have faced. And yet we see that the church, of Christ has flourished throughout the ages.
14: It's a great reminder, and I think of those scriptures, fear not, be anxious for nothing. I mean, if we as believers believe, I think we should have a sense that God knows what he's doing, and he's going to unroll this according to his plan. And, you know, I think we need to be projecting the very things the Founding Fathers talked about in terms of a sense of faith, religious freedom, the core beliefs of the Judeo-Christian perspective, the fruit of the Spirit. If we can do those things and remain calm, I think people will wake up when we go into this folly of trying to live life without God, because I think it ends up in a dead end. And I think our culture is experiencing that now.
17: Well, always throughout history, if you study church history, the challenge has been, and it is today, that in whatever circumstances we face, that we show the love of Christ.
14: Do that consistently, and God will take care of it. Think of the people in Rome and what they faced, like you mentioned China, where it doesn't look like the church is going to flourish or even get out of that decade or that century, and then the Lord turns it around. And the thing standing in the floor of the Colosseum today is what? Oh, a cross, the cross of Christ. Isn't that interesting? Rod, this has been great. Thank you for the conversation. Thanks for re-educating us on what the Founding Fathers, particularly George Washington, was about, what this nation was founded upon, the principles that it was founded upon, and the reminder of how do we get back there and concentrate on the core things. Fear not, be anxious for nothing, and love your neighbor and love God. And I think you've got the ingredients there for a truly continued great nation. Thanks for being with us.
17: My pleasure.
14: And if you want a copy of this great book, By the Hand of Providence, get in touch with us, and we will send it to you for gift of any amount. If you can make a monthly commitment, like Gene and I do, and Dina and John do.
19: We are monthly contributors.
14: Yeah, that's a great way to do it. We'll send you a copy as our way of saying thank you. If it's a one-time gift, we'll do the same. We'll send a copy of the book for you. And it's just a great way to do ministry together.
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21: Hanged? 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I only regret that I have but one life to lose for my country. 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
5: This is Senior Pastor Jamal Bernard from the Christian Cultural Center, and I want to welcome you to today's message. 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
6: So I went down a rabbit hole this week. It was not a fun rabbit hole. It was an annoying rabbit hole. And I'll explain to you. Wait, let me back up. Let me back up. First of all, thank you for those who came out to support yesterday's event with the gang awareness. It was a lot of information. It was really, really good. It was needed. Especially, one of the guys said, one of the problems with the kids is that the parents aren't nosy enough. You know, when we were growing up, you ain't have no private space. This is my room. You know, this is, you better not slam my door. Don't close my door. You know, those are my drawers. That's my bed. I'm letting you borrow it. You know, we didn't have that, you know. And he said, what are the things that help? One of the things they said was that the parents aren't nosy enough. Get into your kids' business. Observe them. Make them a study. One of the things my dad said, if you ever want to be good at it, make it a study. And too often, a lot of us haven't made parenting a study. And we have fallen short of some of the things to respond to our kids and stuff like that. So that's thank you for that. Thank you for coming out. Happy birthday to all the March babies. So I ran down a rabbit hole, and I'm trying to, you know, my prayer is that this is coherent and concise and presented in order, because I made the mistake of taking in a lot of information. And when you hear a lot of information, and especially if it's good information, you want to share all that information. So I went through the process of typing and erasing and typing, and this is where I landed. And we're going to talk about the mind. And why? Because it takes courage to admit the need to change the way you think. I'll say it again. It takes courage to admit the need to change the way you think. And man, was that difficult for me, because if when you have to face that question, the next question is my thinking wrong? Am I not thinking correctly? Why? Because if you're like me, I like to be right. See, thank you. I got some support over there. I'm not the only one. If you don't, come on, everybody likes to be right. But if you like to be right, right, you being right means that you have the right type of thinking. And if you were wrong, then that means that your thinking is wrong. So it takes courage to admit when you're wrong, and it takes courage to admit that you need to change the way you think. Say to your neighbor, say, neighbor, don't be scared. And the reason why this is so big for me is because in order for us to move to the next level, we have to be willing to change the way we think. In order for us to grow, a part of the growing process is changing the way we think. So just because we need to change the way we think doesn't mean that the way we're thinking is wrong. So you're thinking at one level is good, but you're thinking at the next level has to be better. See, because psychologist says that they acknowledge the significant influence of the mind on behavior, emotions, and overall well-being. So the mind has significant influences over the behavior, the emotions, and overall well-being. Psychologist says concepts like cognitive process, mindset, and the placebo effect highlights the mind's power in shaping experiences and outcome. Positive thinking and visualization are often explored for their potential impact on mental health and performance. And once again, like I said, I was going down some rabbit holes, and I came across this whole idea of, sorry, my daughter is calling me. My 7-year-old, the boss. Yes. So, Dr. Brown, you're not going to listen to me anymore? So I came across this study, and a part of the study was this study that they did on World War II. And in World War II, they used to give morphine to the injured soldiers for a couple of reasons. One, for the pain, and two, for the shock. Right? Because if they go into shock, it puts their body in a place where they have a lower rate of being able to respond back from the injury. And what happened was they didn't get a shipment of medical supplies quick enough. They started running out of morphine. And when they started running out of morphine, the nurse came to them, and they give credit to this one individual. I forget his name. I read a bunch of names. Don't judge me. If you want to read about it, Google it. And the nurse goes, well, just give them some saline solution. And as they went through the process of giving them saline solution, the soldiers that received the saline solutions had almost the same amount of response, a high rate of response compared to the ones who received morphine. These individuals said they didn't feel any pain anymore, and all it was saline. These individuals said, oh, I kind of feel much better, but all it was saline. So what they did was they explored this whole idea called the placebo experiment, where the mind and the power it has on the life we live. That's why Dr. Ross says, he says, thinking needs to be gotten rid of, because if you have a stink way of thinking, you're going to end up living a stink life. Turn to your neighbor and say, neighbor. Stinking thinking results in living a stink life. So let me give you the definition for placebo. The placebo effect is when a person's physical or mental health appears to improve after taking a placebo or dummy treatment. Placebo is Latin for I will please, and refers to a treatment that appears real, but is designed to have no therapeutic benefit. And once I saw that, I went down another rabbit hole, because I'm looking at all the things that we are trying to fill our lives with. The social media becomes a placebo. You know, the alcohol becomes a placebo. The marijuana becomes a placebo. The cocaine becomes a placebo. All of these things are trying to get me right. And only God. So I ran down a rabbit hole and looking at the effects that, you know, that because there's some doctors that talk about how social media has become such a big part of individuals' lives, even to the point where 70% of the Generation X, my kids' generation, that when they don't have their phones, they exhibit major stress indicators. to the point where they mark their value based on the likes that are received. So a heart

Leadership is necessary. That's why big brothers, big sisters are necessary. That's why parents are necessary. You know, one of the things I realized is that the gangs became the placebo for what they're lacking at home. All right, I'll behave. No, don't behave. God designed a system that works specific to the human experience. And the system that he designed has been one of the biggest systems that have been attacked, especially in the community of color, post-slavery. I'm talking about the system of the family, the father and mother in the house. Male and female came together and they became one. And I'll say this over and over again. Whenever the exception becomes a rule, it breeds chaos. And yes, there are some great women, single women that raise some great kids. But statistics say that the best institution designed is a two-parent household, male and female. And what has happened is that our minds have gone through this, I don't want to call it brainwashing, but that's what it feels like it is. And we're accepting all the things that are antithetical to what God has designed for us as human individuals. And we say, okay, it's successful. No, there's some success models in it. But overall, this model is not a successful model. And what we have done was our minds are having a hard time saying, okay, what is reality and what is our imagination? And why is this so necessary? Like Dr. Ron said, I'm glad you ask. Because number one of the things we have to realize is the mind as the architect. The mind as the architect. We got to look at the mind as the architect. Proverbs chapter 4, verse 23 says, good news, and the Good News Translation said, be careful how you think. Be careful how you think. Your life is shaped by your thoughts. Say to your neighbor, say, neighbor, you better be careful. And once again, why is this such a big thing? Thank you, Stacia. It's Generation Z. Somebody just texted me and told me it's Gen Z. And why is it so important? Because if your mind and the way you think becomes the architect for your life that you're building, then the first thing you got to ask is not why am I here, but what am I thinking? The first thing is not why am I going through what I'm going through, is what am I thinking? Because often we find ourselves trying to figure out where we are instead of saying, how did we get there? So the mind is the architect. See, our minds are architects shaping the blueprint of our lives. See, embrace the power to design thoughts that construct a foundation of positivity and purpose. I'll say that again. Embrace the power to design thoughts that construct a foundation of positivity and purpose. There goes my 4 minutes. Next week, we're going to be talking more about this. You know, Dr. Bernard, do I got more time, Dr. Bernard? Oh, he's not here, so we're going to keep him going. Number two, thoughts for growth. Our growth stems from our thoughts. Say to your neighbor, say, neighbor. Our thoughts stem from our growth. Let's go to Romans chapter 2, chapter 12, verse 2, ESV. And you've heard this before, but I'm going to read it again. Do not be conformed by the world, but be transformed by the renewal of your mind, that by testing you may discern what is the will of God, what is good and acceptable and perfect.
So just as a

0: seed grows into a tree, our thoughts, when nurtured positively, can flourish into personal and spiritual growth. So cultivate the mental soil for a harvest of resilience, wisdom, and kindness. And I love this because I had to look up the word transformation, and I love this because I want to encourage you saints to understand that it's okay when people say you're not the same. I said again, it's okay, right? So you can, if you're coming and saying you're a Christian and you're doing the same thing, then to me, you are having a problem being a Christian. He said, because you'll be renewed. So renewal starts with your thinking. And remember, Dr. Rod taught us, he said, you only think to the level you're exposed to. How do you renew your mind? Expose yourself to new information. Amen. See, transform means a change in character and or condition. So next time somebody says you've changed, thank you. I pray it was for the good. So number one, the reason why we got to be mindful of how we think is because the mind is the architect. Number two, thoughts for growth. Number three, overcoming challenges through the mindset. You are overcomer. The starting point for you to be an overcomer starts in the mind. You know, I was doing, you know, martial arts class, and we were studying different styles, and one of the professors, he said, what is your greatest weapon? You know, I'm like, man, it's like a trick question. If I say one thing, I don't want to sound soft. But if I say another thing, I don't want to sound, you know, ignorant. He said, what is your greatest weapon whenever you're walking out there for defense? He said, your greatest weapon is always your mind. You find that in law enforcement, they'll ask you, you know, they got the circle of escalation when there's issues. And they say, okay, what do you go through in order to escalate this to another level when it comes to self-defense or use of force? And he said, the best officer that responds is when he has his mind at the center being a main tool that he uses in order to de-escalate a situation. The power of the mind. So, the only limits that exist are the ones you place on yourself. I'll say it again. The only limits that exist are the ones that you place on yourself. Our minds can be a powerful ally in overcoming challenges. Develop a resilient mindset in the face of adversity, the mind's strength can be the beacon guiding us through the storm. I'll say it again. Develop a resilient mindset. For in the face of adversity, the mind's strength can be the beacon guiding us through the storm. So number one, the mind as the architect. Number two, thoughts for growth. Number three, overcoming challenges through thoughts. It's, you know, and part of some of the videos I was watching and listening to some of these doctors, psychiatrists, psychologists, they said that the reason why the mind can help you overcome a challenge is because, once again, if you focus on a negative, you'll only see the negative. If you focus on a positive, you'll only see the positive. And that's why we got to change our thinking. How about this? Number four. The mind's healing power. The mind's healing power. One of the things that Dr. always taught us, he said that what the mind can't handle, it'll impose on the body. What the mind can't handle, it'll impose on the body. But there's a vice versa to that. That the mind has the ability to help heal the body. There was a doctor, he was saying, there was a study with the doctor. And he said, well, one of the things I've noticed is that the more positive the mind is on an individual, the greater rate for them to come out of the surgery, out of the sickness, out of the disease is so much higher. He said, it starts with the mind. He said, even healing of the body starts with the mind. He said, the success rate increases drastically when a person has a positive mindset. See, because a negative mindset is already embracing the negative. So they look for the end date. Oh, Lord, tell me how much time I have left. You think I'll be able to get out of this week? Lord, what am I going to do with my kids? See, Proverbs chapter 17, verse 22, it says, a cheerful heart is good medicine, but a crushed spirit dries up the bones. I'll say that again. A cheerful heart is good medicine, but a crushed spirit dries up the bones. See, recognize the mind's healing power how optimism, gratitude, and joy can mend wounds. Let the mind be a source of strength, not only for yourself, but for those around you. And these are just four reasons I found on why we have to really go through the process and look at how we are thinking, how we are processing information, how we are allowing ourselves to perceive something. Even our perception starts with the way we think. Talking to an officer, he said, when I go on a crime scene, I can ask like 10 individuals of what happened. I can end up getting 10 stories. He said, and what we notice is that the perception of what happened comes out of the way they think, but the way they think stems back to some trauma or some type of lifestyle that they live. So of course they end up seeing a big black man. And not because it's reality, but because of all the things that was attached to the way they think, they started perceiving something to not really happen. And often that's the way we interact with God. So we have all this charm, we have all this lifestyle that we are living, we have all these things that come up with who we are as an individual. We start thinking a certain way, and then when we approach God, we start approaching God based on the way we think, when sometimes the way we think is not the right way, and therefore we don't get what we need from God. That's why I said, watch how you create a system in which God needs to respond to you. Stop putting God in this box where this is how he should operate. Stop putting God in a box and who he should use in order to bless you. Because the box that we create about God stems from the way we think. That's why I love it. He said, if you want real transformation, if you want to change in character and condition, first thing you got to do is get an intimate relationship with this Bible. Because now you'll be able to start taking more information in about how I function, how I operate, and stop going through the assumptions that, you know, you deacon such and such was over here, and this is what they taught me about God. Instead of saying, no, let me discover how the God of the Bible, how the creator of the universe, the I am that I am, the Yahweh, the beginning and the end, how he operates, how he functions. And then, because remember, attitude determines approach, and approach determines success or failure. And your thinking is the start of your attitude. So if I think God's going to say no, why should I go to him? If I think that God's going to say yes, then I'll go to him. Then I'll walk in boldness. And this is what Paul was going through, talking to the church of Philippi, the Philippian church, and he was going through a conversation, he's having a conversation, and he gets this spot in Philippians chapter 4, verse 8, and this is the Message Bible. And I love how he starts, he says, summing it all up. So therefore, all the stuff that I talked about in the beginning chapters of Philippians, this is how I'm going to sum it up in this verse. He says, we talked about joy, we talked about rejoicing, we talked about living a certain lifestyle, we talked about all of this stuff. He said, but look, if I have to sum up this book, he says, summing everything I talked about, especially in chapter 4, he said, it goes like this. He said, let me sum it up for you. I'd say you'll do best by filling your mind. By what? By what? So you will do best by filling your mind and meditating. So first you got to fill your mind, and then you meditate. And what happens is that's the process that we all go through. We end up allowing things to fill our mind, and we find ourselves meditating on it. That's why they said, before you go to bed, watch what you watch. Be mindful of what you watch. Be mindful of the last hour that you are allowing yourself to entertain all these thoughts, because during sleep time, you go into a subconscious realm. That's when somebody says, oh, I had a dream. Lord, I had a dream about, you know, this was going to happen. I saw the apocalypse and this and that, and the missiles was going, and we need to pray right now. Let me ask you a question. What did you watch before you go to bed? And they start explaining what they watched. I'm like, no, you just have a remnants of all the stuff that you were going through when you were watching what you were watching. So he says, so first we end up watching. And if we allow it to go to another level, we start meditating on it. We allow certain things to go through our ears, and we start meditating on it. That's why I tell you, like my mother made sure that she spoke to us a certain way, because she knows that the power of the words of a mother sinks so deep that it affects us subconsciously. So when my mother is talking, she says, no, Jamar, you can do whatever you put your mind to. That became my mantra. And because my mother said it, this is what I would meditate on. When I was getting prepared to do something, I would meditate. Mommy said, I can do whatever I put my mind to. When it came to sports, I can do whatever I put my mind to. When it came to ministry, I can do whatever I put my mind to. When it came to fathering, I can do whatever I put my mind to. Because the reality is, there's certain things we can never get ready for. We can't get ready for something that we never experienced.
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3: Oh boy, is it hot out there today. 101 degrees this afternoon with the humidity. It's going to feel even warmer than that. So we have a extreme heat warning in effect today, tomorrow, and really through the weekend as well. High temperature tomorrow afternoon, still back up around 101 after a morning low of 82. This is dangerous levels of heat, so make sure you're drinking plenty of water. Stay inside. Don't try and overexert yourself. And check on your neighbors to make sure they're staying cool. I'm StormGuides.live meteorologist Stephen Parr.
4: Hello, this is John Leventhal. I am a partner in the law firm of Idala, Bertuna & Kamens. I have been a lawyer for 43 years, including 13 years as a trial judge and 13 years as an appellate judge. I have presided over almost every kind of civil and criminal case, and I have seen litigants facing almost every legal problem you can imagine. What is the most important thing for a litigant to do? It is to obtain the right lawyer, someone with the ability to navigate you through the court system and achieve the best possible outcome. At Idala, Bertuna & Kamens, that is what we offer. When I was on the bench, Idala, Bertuna & Kamens earned the reputation of being the boutique law firm that fights passionately for their clients in the most professional manner in both civil and criminal cases. I am proud to be a member of the Idala, Bertuna & Kamens law firm, where our lawyers will give you the powerful representation you all deserve.
5: This is Albert Mogler for Townhall.com. As our nation approaches its 250th anniversary, it's important for us to take a moment to recognize and appreciate the role that Christianity played in the foundation of the American experiment. Broadly speaking, there's simply no question that the basic worldview behind the foundation of our republic was the biblical worldview of Christianity. And it didn't begin here exclusively, but it goes way back in history into the very foundations of Western civilization. Is America a Christian nation in terms of an explicit constitutional arrangement? No. But I think it's safe to say that it wasn't considered necessary at that point, even for such a claim to be made. Our founders did not foresee a secular age coming, but in this secular age, there are now important arguments to be made, arguments about the meaning and dignity of life, about marriage and family and religious liberty. As we mark 250 years, it's up to us now to continue to make those arguments and to make them loudly. Make them we must.
6: It's Dr. Lederman with Jim.
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10: From just a short walk to the White House, right in the heart of Washington, D.C., welcome to a special episode of Leading the Way with Dr. Michael Youssef. Dr. Youssef recently spoke at a Leading the Way Awake rally, right in the center of busy Washington, D.C., where local students and business people, government workers, families of all shapes and sizes were all challenged by a message from God's Word and inspired by beautiful music. This was an exciting evening. Dr. Youssef and the Leading the Way team, along with partner churches and organizations, clearly declared and showed by their service to the community the gospel of truth. Dr. Youssef brought a challenging and inspiring message that we want to share with you, because we know that you too will be encouraged by this very special Leading the Way.
11: Thank you. Thank you very much. So good to be in Washington, D.C. What a great honor and a privilege for me to be here in our second Great Awakening campaign. You know, we started 5 years ago with a burden. We wanted people to covenant with us to pray on a daily basis for God to bring a third Great Awakening. And for more than 500,000 people have signed up to pray daily for the third Great Awakening in America. And I'm so honored and privileged to be part of that. And so we are here praying that God will use this as a spark to start the Great Awakening. And so I really want to get serious with you today, because you hear a lot in social media, a lot of talk about the end times, that we're living in the end times. I pray so. No matter what or how it takes place, Jesus tells us in Matthew 25, and this is where I go. So in Matthew 25, our Lord Jesus, after giving us this very, very serious warning, in chapter 24, he gives us six signs, our Lord called them the labor pains, that are going to be taking place prior to the return of Christ. Then he immediately goes on to give us a story to illustrate the difference between those who truly are awake and ready for the return of Christ and those who are not. You see, the difference between those who truly surrendered to him and those who pretend to be Christians. The parable is so incredible to me, because he tells us about 10 young women, 10 virgins. He tells us this parable, the Lord Jesus gives us basically a litmus test. It's a self-administered test. This test will reveal to you where you stand on that day of judgment. Where will you be, and what will you say to the Savior, which seem to be, as I said, closer and closer every day. This test will tell you if you are prepared to meet Jesus as your Redeemer, your Savior, and your friend, or as your judge. In the same way, our Lord Jesus Christ is saying here in Matthew 25 about these 10 young women. They were supposed to be part of a wedding party. Five of them were prepared for the groom to come, and five were not. And Jesus is telling us about the tragedy of those who look alike Christians, the tragedy of those who are merely professing Christians, the tragedy of those who are confessing one thing with their lips, but they're living another way with their life, the tragedy of those who confuse church membership with being awake in the faith and awaiting for Jesus. Also, one of the signs that Jesus gives in Matthew 24 of the nearness of his return is called the great falling away. And 60% of so-called churchgoers who claim to be Christians, not to believe the absolute essence of the gospel, is a tragic situation in the Church of Jesus Christ in America. It breaks my heart. And so when I see statistics like this, For those who call themselves Christians but disbelieving Jesus, I wonder if we not really are at the end of the time and we are seeing the falling away. But be that as it may, today can be the day of your redemption. Today is the day when you can be absolutely certain that Jesus and only Jesus is your Savior and Lord. Today is the day when you can declare your preparedness to pass the test. Today I plead with you to answer the question one way or the other. What question? Am I spiritually awake and prepared for the Lord Jesus to return to be my Savior, Redeemer, or not? Am I living and serving Him, or am I faking it somehow? Back to the parable of the 10 young women, Matthew 25. 10 young women, they were all expecting to be part of the wedding. 5 of the 10 were wise, and 5 were foolish. By the way, there's a reason why they're called wise. They showed wisdom in their lives and the way they lived their life. And they were waiting for the bridegroom to come, to return any moment. It doesn't matter whether it's today or many years from now. They were prepared. They were ready. They had oil in their lamp. The foolish ones, sadly, on the other hand, they were totally unprepared. They got distracted by other things in life. They were neglecting the most important thing in life. They were not prepared for the test. Here in this story that Jesus tells, He reveals to us that these 10 women, they had many things in common. They were all physically went to sleep because it's nighttime, so they all were asleep. It's not some that were staying awake and some are not. They're all asleep physically. But suddenly the cry comes out, the groom is coming, the groom is coming, the groom is coming. The 5 wise young women got up and they put the oil in their lamp. They lit the lamp and they're ready to go. The foolish ones said, whoops, we don't have oil. We have lamps, but we don't have oil. We have religion, but not salvation. We have tradition, but not the Holy Spirit. We have church membership, but not a transformed life. And so they asked the 5 wise ones if they can borrow their oil. No, said the wise ones. They said, no, we only have sufficient oil for each of us. And my beloved friends, please listen to me. I need to stop here to tell you that salvation is that oil. The Holy Spirit is that oil. Salvation is such a personal experience. You cannot inherit it. You cannot buy it. You cannot earn it. You cannot give it to another. It is an individual experience of being born again. The foolish ones, they thought like so many people think. They can wait to the end, toward the end of their life, and they'll pray the prayer. Or they can wait until their dying days, and then they ask for forgiveness. They probably thought, well, God will feel sorry for us and let us get into His heaven. Or like so many people in our culture today, they think, well, you know, if my good deeds will outweigh my bad deeds, I can make it to heaven. No! Because there is such a thing as too late. And the Bible said when Noah invited his neighbors to come and enter into the boat of salvation, for 120 years he was a preacher of righteousness. And when they finally rejected him and mocked him and he entered into the ark, the Bible said God shut the door. Somebody said to me, how can a loving God do this? I said, let me tell you about that loving God. He sent His Son, who co-eternally existed with Him in heaven, to die on a cross, a death of a sinner, in order to redeem you. And He's been inviting you. Come before it is too late. And my friend, the day is coming when the opportunity for salvation will be no more. Let me tell you, I weep over that because I never joke about hell because the real people going there. You see, when the opportunity comes for you to come to Christ and be eternally saved, and you turn it down, it is possible to come back again. When the door of mercy is shut, it will be too late. The time of salvation is now. The day of giving yourself to Christ to be the only Savior and Lord is today. The time to live for Christ is now. The time for confession and repentance is now. These foolish ones realize, symbolically speaking, symbolically is midnight. Symbolically. I'm going to repeat that because you have to understand the reason was midnight for them. It means that the shops are closed. The churches are closed. No, nobody can tell them about salvation anymore. We've gone. The believer's gone to heaven. It means that the door of salvation is shut. No more chances. It's too late. And so the foolish ones try to play on the sympathy of the bridegroom. They thought they can really play the sympathy card, you know? And so in verse 13, Matthew 25, they cried out to the bridegroom, "Forgive me if I cry," because you know what the bridegroom said? "I don't know you." Oh, Lord, have mercy. "But we went to church every Christmas and Easter." "I don't know you." "But we prayed on occasions." "I don't know you." "But we did some good things." "I don't know you." "But we're good people." "I don't know you." And that is why Jesus goes on to say, "Keep on watching, because you do not know the day or the hour of his return." I'm going to come back to this because that is very serious matter. It's very serious matter. But first of all, I want to transport you to the Middle East, where I come from. I want to transport you literally to the Middle East. Back 2,000 years ago, when our Lord Jesus Christ was telling this parable, his audience, his listeners, they already understood, they identified with what he's saying. And they knew that there are three stages for a wedding. The first stage is when the kids were young. The two sets of parents, the boy's parents and the girl's parents, will get together and they'll say, "When our kids grow up, our son will marry your daughter." Agreed, agreed. Then there comes the second stage of the wedding. It's the betrothal. When the kids come of age and ready to get married, this betrothal is much stronger than our engagement and wearing the ring and said, "Yeah, I got engaged." No, no, it was much more serious, just like the Blessed Mary, Virgin Mary, was betrothed to Joseph. It's a serious matter. And the third stage comes in the marriage, the celebration, the feast, and the consummation of the marriage. Between the time of the betrothal and the time of the feasting and the celebration and the consummation, the bridegroom is busy building an extension in his father's house, to which he will bring his bride, and they're going to live in his father's house. And that is why Jesus said in John chapter 14, "In my father's house." Where? "In my father's house there are many rooms. When I go prepare a place for you, when I finish with the addition for you, I will come and take you to myself. When it's ready, he's going to come and take us home." You see, that house addition is being prepared for the time of the wedding and the wedding feast at the return of Christ. That is why believers in Jesus from all over the globe, from Africa, from Asia, from Latin America, from North America, from every corner of the globe, from Europe, they're called the bride of Christ. The church of Christ is the bride of Christ, the universal church. And often, the quality of the addition in that father's house depends on the wealth of the father. And pray tell me, who can be richer than our Heavenly Father? Who can be richer? than the Father of our Lord Jesus Christ. So when the addition is ready, the groom would process on the main street, and there are people running with him, kids, adults, everybody running, processing from the groom's house to the bride's father's house with music and dancing and celebration along the road. And the crowd is shouting, "The groom is coming! Make way! The groom is coming! The groom is coming!" This shout increases in volume and intensity as the groom gets closer to the bride's house. And then when the groom fetches his bride and be heading back to his father's house, this parade actually back to the father's house gets bigger, and the music gets louder, and the dancing and the celebration. Oh, my friend, please don't miss this. I beg you, don't miss this. What Jesus is telling us here in this parable, in this illustration, that in his first coming, he invited whomsoever to come to him and be part of his church, part of his bride. In his first coming, he betrothed us to all those who surrendered to him, who accepted his invitation, who committed themselves to him. In his first coming, he issued the invitation, but only betrothed those who loved him back and those who surrendered to him with all of their heart. He betrothed only those who are willing to live with him and wait for him and serve him and even die for him if they have to. And then there's the other group of people, the group of people who might have liked the groom. Yeah, a lot of people like Jesus. You know what I mean? Richard Dawkins, the big atheist, said, "I like Jesus. I admire Jesus." But they didn't love him with all of their heart. That group of people may admire the bridegroom, but only as a teacher, as a prophet, as an example for love, but never surrender to him as their Lord and Savior. Those who may have occasionally attended church, but they've never been born again of the Spirit of God. Those who may have gone through the motions of Christianity, but lived their lives for themselves. Oh, my dear friends, those are the foolish ones. Those are the foolish ones. Listen to me. The foolish ones are not the atheists, are not the agnostics, they're not the pagans. They're not even the anti-Christian people. They were in the local churches. They were going, doing some charity work. They, just like the example I gave you, were like a student in the school. They go to the same church, they hear the same preacher. But the point of separation is between those who are prepared for the test and therefore succeed and those who are not. In fact, in the story that Jesus tells us, he gives us, at least I can only count seven things in common between the wise and the foolish. Both groups were invited. Both initially responded to the invitation, obviously, because they were waiting. Both groups were part of the same visible church. Both groups had affection toward the bridegroom. Both groups confessed Jesus with their lips. Both believed that he's coming back. Both physically had fallen asleep at nighttime. But as soon as the bridegroom showed up, all similarities have ceased. Why? Because some were born again and others were not. In the Bible, oil is the symbol of the Holy Spirit. Did you know that? It's the symbol of the Holy Spirit. And when the Holy Spirit comes into your life, he causes inner changes in your life. The Holy Spirit causes inner transformation in your life. The Holy Spirit causes you to be sold out for Christ. The Holy Spirit compels you to live for Christ, not for self. I remember when I was converted to Christ, the whole town knew it. Because I was such a rebellious child of a believing family. But I'm not going to get into that. And that is why this self-administered test that Jesus gives us, the self-administered test, is simply this. Do I live my life in total expectation of that great day. Why? Because no matter what you call yourself, no matter what you think yourself to be, no matter what your personal beliefs are and your personal views are, the question is, am I awake? Am I anticipating the joy of the day of the return of Christ, or I'm not? That's the test. Will you take the test? Let me ask you this. Does the thought of the return of Christ and judgment thrill you or scare you? Only you can answer that. Only you can answer that. No, I'm not asking you if you have some religion. I'm not asking if you have some religious experience. No, I'm not asking you if you belong to a denomination or you even have an earthly membership church. No. Jesus said, you must be born again and be born of the Spirit of God. Please listen to me. It is not what you do is going to save you, but what you allow Christ to do in you is going to save you. You know the rich young ruler came and asked Jesus, what must I do to inherit eternal life? It's nothing you do, it's what you allow God to do in you. Is my life lived with that great day in mind? Or being accountable. The Bible said we're going to give an account for every idle word comes out of our mouth. And that is why Jesus said, not everyone who calls me Lord, Lord, shall enter into the kingdom of God. Not everyone. A lot of people call Lord, especially if they need something. Because like a torch without oil is worthless, so is a professing Christian without Christ living in you. These five foolish young women, they're professed outwardly, but their lives did not substantiate their confession. Well, someone must say, but Michael, how can I be sure that I'm living the life of those five wise women? Oh, beloved, listen carefully. First of all, by accepting the invitation to come to Him, by recognizing that only Jesus, who died on the cross for you and rose from the dead, can forgive you eternally, by accepting that His death on the cross is for you. By believing the fact that Jesus died your death, that He paid your debt, that He gave His life so that you might live with Him forever. By accepting the fact that He left the glories of heaven with the Father with whom He coexisted before eternity, and came and died on that cross, a sinner's death, rose again. Your only ticket to heaven. That's your only ticket to heaven. And then live the rest of your life for Him.
10: 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We invite you to attend, be part of sparking the next great spiritual awakening for our nation and for our world. 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
18: This Constitution will ensure that the government can't take those rights away from you. 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
19: 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Join Larry Elder, Haley Correo, Alex Marlowe, and Larry O'Connor. 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
22: Americans' opinions on the country vary ahead of its landmark anniversary, Haya Panjwani reports.
23: Some U.S. citizens, like 26-year-old auto technician Joseph Fuque Barreno in Topeka, Kansas, are optimistic about the future of America.
24: Some things are going to happen we're not going to like, but that's what makes us awesome, is our resilience and ability to adapt and keep on pushing through and pursuing unity through laughter.
23: Others, like 83-year-old Air Force veteran who served in Vietnam, Leo LeClaire, in Tilton, New Hampshire, say they aren't happy with the state of the country.
25: And I think because of the issues that our Congress and President have made this all personal about them and not about our country, I don't feel very good about the 250th.
23: I'm Haya Panjwani.
22: Meanwhile, New York City is bracing for an action-packed weekend full of 4th of July events. Correspondent Laura Winters reports.
0: Law enforcement in the nation's largest city on high alert.
3: There are no known specific or credible threats to this year's celebrations.
0: New York City Police Commissioner Jessica Tisch says the harbor will be loaded with boats and tall ships as part of the America 250 celebration. And then there's the annual Macy's 4th of July fireworks, which draws thousands of people.
3: Our intelligence division, our joint terrorism task force, and our counterterrorism teams continue to monitor every possible lead, both domestic and international, in real time.
0: Laura Winters reporting.
22: A former Olympian was indicted Thursday on a felony charge in what President Trump has called vandalism of the reflecting pool. David Hearn is a former Olympic canoe racer who was indicted on a single count of property destruction in Washington, D.C. court. On Wall Street, the Dow by 594 points, the S&P unchanged. More at townhall.com.
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30: Hello again, everybody. Welcome to God in Our City, the Daily Edition. It's July 2nd. We're just days away from the big 4th of July celebration. We're going to finish up our portion of scripture for this week in Matthew chapter 6, 1 through 6, and then 16 through 18. We're going to finish that up today. And then tomorrow, I have a special message on liberty. In fact, the message is found in the track we're trying to give away to you. But I'm going to share that message because it's important. as we look and celebrate the incredible 250th anniversary of the signing of the Declaration of Independence. But right now, we're still focusing on the Sermon on the Mount. We're into chapter 6 about authenticity, about being real. We want to encourage you, if you haven't already, get some of our resources. So help you to study with us today. You know, go to calvarychapelsi.org, calvarychapelsi.org. There, get the study guide. It's free. It's downloadable. It's there for you. Beyond the study guide, request the book of Matthew in the Journal Bible. It's just the book of Matthew, but it's in journal form, so you can be reading and taking notes, using your study guide, really letting the Word of God seep in deep to you. What happens when when you and I allow God to do that? He changes our life. He changes our life. We become like Christ. We all, with unveiled face, beholding as in a mirror the glory of the Lord, are transformed from the same image, glory to glory. So God wants to do that work in us. We each need to stick have our face before His Word, looking at His Word. And that's what we're doing from the book of Matthew. So please get your free journal. Just let us know your address and we'll send it to you. We pay postage and handling. Beyond that, I mentioned this track earlier. We want to give you this incredible track. We want to give it to you free of charge. We want to send you 10. We want to pay the postage and handling. 718-720-5390. 718-720-5390. You're going to be in a place in the next few weeks, next few months, where they're celebrating this incredible thing called the Declaration of Independence, this incredible proclamation of liberty. And we want to talk to people about true liberty. So we want to give them this track. We want to give it to you to give to them. We want to evangelize through this period of time. And we can do that by just giving someone a track, your neighbor, the cashier at the grocery store. Just say, hey, Dave Watson told me to give this to you. Put the blame on me. It's a track myself and a number of our leaders developed. Please, please take advantage. 718-720-5390. Leave your name and address. We're going to send you 10 right away. And if there's no gimmick here, we're not going to do something crazy with your address or anything. 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Well, let's go to our scripture reading today. You're familiar with it. Oh, I almost forgot. 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You see our heart. Our desire is to reach our city for Jesus Christ. Our desire is to make a difference in this city that desperately needs Jesus. Now, because we're on the internet, not just the radio, we can touch the whole world. But please help us by making a donation. Every gift makes a difference. We particularly need folks who will give reoccurring gifts. Don't take from your local church or a missionary you're giving to, but please think of us as missions, because we're in the greatest city in the world. In so many ways, is the most lost city in the world. And the people need Jesus. Please help us to bring the gospel to them. Matthew 6, 1 through 6, 16 through 18. One more time. Beware, it says, of practicing your righteousness before other people in order to be seen by them, for then you will have no reward from your Father who is in heaven. Thus, when you give to the needy, sound no trumpet before you, as the hypocrites do in the synagogues and in the streets, that they may be praised by others. Truly, I say to you, they have received their reward. But when you give to the needy, do not let your left hand know what your right hand is doing, so that your giving may be what? In secret. And your Father who sees in secret will reward you. And when you pray, you must not be like the hypocrites, for they love to stand and pray in the synagogues and at the street corners, that they may be seen by others. Truly, I say to you, they have received their reward. But when you pray, go into your room, shut the door, and pray to your Father who is in secret, and your

May we live that way, Lord, each of us. And Lord, please now, through your Holy Spirit, minister to us. Please touch each of our listeners' hearts. Please encourage them. Please, Lord, bless them. Please, Lord, help them to move forward in their Christian experience. I pray all these things in Jesus' name. Amen. Now, our study so far has taken us through authenticity as opposed to hypocrisy. We've talked about authenticity in our charity, in our giving. We talked about giving to the needy and how we are to go about that in an authentic way, not being seen by men, but being seen by our Father. We talked there about the principle of anonymity and the principle of secrecy. Anonymity, don't let your right hand know what your left hand is doing. The principle of secrecy, your Father who sees in secret. Then we moved to another section, and we talked about authenticity in entreaty or in our prayers. And we don't want to be like the hypocrites who they stand in the streets, you know, and pray. In the first case, they stand in the streets and say, look, I'm giving. Look at how much I've given. I'm just trying to motivate you to give. Here's what I've given. In the second case, you know, they just want to be seen. Want to be seen when they pray. They love it. It's a friend to them when people go, oh, I saw you praying. Oh, your prayer was so good. We're told to be the opposite and to go into our prayer room, go into the room in the middle of our house with no windows so no one can see, shut the door and pray. And our Father who sees in secret will reward us. Now we move to this final section about authenticity in piety. It says, when you fast, don't look gloomy like the hypocrites, for they disfigure their faces that their fasting may be seen by others. Truly, I say to you, they have received their reward. When you fast, anoint your head and wash your face, that your fasting may not be seen by others, but by your Father who is in secret. And your Father who sees in secret will reward you. It's not a complex thought, right? There is an assumption here. When you fast, it assumes that at some point you're going to fast. The fasting is part of your Christian experience. Somebody say, how? Pastor, I didn't know I was supposed to be fasting. Well, it is assumed that you'll fast. It's just assumed because that was part of the Jewish culture and it carries over into the Christian experience. Now, you can't fast and make God do something. But when you fast, it denies your flesh, helps you have some spiritual discipline, and it helps you focus on what you're supposed to be focusing on. So it assumes you fasting. That is to go without food for a set time as a religious or pious duty when you fast. Now, stop right here for a second. Do you have a time in your life when you fast? Are there regular periods of fasting in your life? Maybe you fast every Thursday and you skip lunch to pray and focus on the things of God. You don't skip lunch to lose weight, but you set aside lunch so you have that time then to focus on the Lord and pray. Maybe it's one day a month you do something like that, or 2 days a month, or maybe every 6 months you fast in some form or fashion. It seems to me from this text that there's an assumption that we all will fast. We all will have some time when we fast, and with that fasting, there will also be, of course, prayer. This was a big deal in Jesus' day. It was done twice a week by the very religious. And obviously, they wanted to be seen. They wanted to be seen. The Pharisee in Luke 18:12 talks about his fasting and boasts really about it. So it was a big deal, and people wanted to be seen. And here's the hypocrisy. This is how it's described. Do not look gloomy.

0: me like the hypocrites, for they disfigure their faces that their fasting may be seen by others. Truly, I say to you, they have received their reward. It's kind of a weird statement, right? Here's the Annunciation. He says, don't let your face be gloomy, skunthropos. You know, don't look down like the hypocritas, the hypocrites, ones who are playing a role. They're actors. Don't play the part of a faster. Don't play the part of someone who gives to the poor. Don't play the part of someone who prays seriously. And don't play the part of the fasters. Come on, don't do that. They are continuously doing something. They're making their faces ugly. Afanazo is the phrase here. They're causing themselves to be unattractive or unsightly. It's not enough that your breath is horrible when you fast, but they're doing more. They're looking disheveled. Their face is looking bad. They want everybody to know, oh, I'm fasting. So that they may be seen by men while fasting. Their fasting was a theomai, a performance. A performance. Fasting to them was not something they were doing because they wanted God to do something in them. It wasn't a focus on God. It was a situation that they were trying to get others to focus on them. Here's the demotion. And the father of you, the one who we want to please and need to please, the one seeing in secret, God sees the cryptid and he looks into the crypt. Here's what authenticity is. When you fast, anoint your head and wash your face, that your fasting may not be seen by others, but by your Father who is in secret. In other words, be of such a mind that you don't want anyone to know that you're fasting. Who do you not want to know? Anyone. It's a secret. So you're not letting anyone know you're fasting. You're not making a big deal out of it in public, but yet you're fasting. You're fasting and asking God to do something amazing. You are a faster. You're not playing the part. It's who you are. The principle here is of mystery. But you yourselves, while fasting, in the act of fasting, anoint your head. The Greek word there, aliopho, means to put on perfume. Smell good. Wash your face. Nipto. Look good. So that it's not revealed to men or shined to men, the fasting. No one knows you're doing it but God. Smell good. Look good. The principle of mystery. And then there's the principle of secrecy. In strong contrast to the Father you're praying, who is in secret, he will bestow glory on you. He will see you and he will reward you. The one who you want to please will be pleased with you. The one seeing in secret, and he's going to give back to you in the future. What you're doing is not in vain, but you're doing it in front of him. An audience of how many? One. So this authenticity is to begin with, the start and really the end of it is that I have one person that I want to please and one person who I'm doing what I do before. I don't care who else is watching. The most important person I know who's watching is God. And what am I doing? I'm focusing on him. I'm giving because of him. I'm giving to the poor because of him. I'm praying to him because of who he is. I'm fasting because of him and in front of him. I don't know how else better to say it. What roots out hypocrisy in my life? It's coming to the point where I serve an audience of one. God. God. You know, here on Staten Island, I guess it's everywhere. We have a saying, happy wife, happy life. And it's like, okay, the person you got to please most in the world is your spouse. Well, you should try it. Please your spouse. But the person you need to please the most, the person who's the most important person, is God. Happy God. Prosperous life. Happy God. A life that is pleasing to Him. So we've looked closely at this now, and let's go now to our application. What is all this to me? To keep it real begins with an authentic relationship with God, an authentic salvation, and an authentic inner life. Let me just stop here and say, if you've never come to the place of repenting of your sin and opening your heart to the Lord, that's never happened with you. And why not do it right now? Why not just open your heart right now to God? If you've been trying to get to heaven by your own good works or your own efforts, you're sadly mistaken, and your sincerity will not get you there. Jesus died in my place and your place on that cross. I should have died for my sin. I should have suffered the judgment of God. Jesus did it. Jesus took the punishment and then rose again, showing that God was satisfied with his sacrifice. And I transferred my faith from myself to Jesus. Have you done that? Have you done that? And then regarding your authentic inner life, you know, you want to be real. So many times what happens is we hear other Christians pray, we hear other Christians do things, and we follow along, but it's not real. It's not us. We don't want to be that way. We want to be authentic. We want to be authentic. And we want to focus on only one individual in the universe as we do what we do. Who is that focused to be on? The Lord. The Lord. When you pray, don't care how it sounds. You're not praying for the people around you. You're praying to God. When you give, don't be concerned with how it looks or doesn't look. Be concerned with the fact that you're doing it for God. When you fast in order to grow closer to the Lord, or you fast over a matter to get some clarity, don't care that anyone else knows or looks. Do it for the Lord and the Lord alone. One person in the universe I have to please. The true measure of our character is who we are when no one is watching. I guess better said, the true measure of our character is who we are when we know only one person is watching. That matters. That matters. And that's the Lord. And that's the Lord. What will happen as we live authentically? What will happen when we do what we do only for one person? Well, most importantly, we'll please Him. But secondly, what we do will take on a whole new meaning. It won't be about us. It won't be about our friends, our neighbors, or our relatives, what they think. It'll only be, God, I want to do this because I love you and I want to be pleasing to you. This is what you're telling me to do. I'm going to obey. I'm going to obey. Bless this, my offering. Bless this, my prayer. Bless this, my giving. Bless this, my time of fasting. An audience of how many? One. One. Let's pray. Heavenly Father, thank you for the Word of God. And Lord, how it cuts us. It cuts us, Lord. It cuts us. Because, Lord, oftentimes we do what we do for the wrong reason. Please, Heavenly Father, help us in the depths of our heart to be authentic, to be real, because Jesus has come to save us and give us new life. And we're different because of Jesus. 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Not, Lord, to the people around us, although that would be nice, but primarily, Lord, in your presence, for you. 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Touch their heart. 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
8: Welcome back to Times Square. Kevin McCullough, That Kevin Show. Always glad to have you with us and always grateful for the opportunity to make an impact. You've been hearing me talk in just the last few days, maybe for the first time, about my memories as a young kid that just loved summer. Yes, I wasn't in school. That was a big part of it. But getting to go to a Christian camp where I made friends and learned about God and discovered things I had never even dreamed of discovering before, all made those summers so magical and just came to life. I never wanted them to end. That's basically the concept behind what our friends at Angel Tree Camps are doing. And here to discuss is my colleague from Salem Media, Tom Tradup, who gets to kind of advocate for different ministries that we do. And Tom, you and I, from the first moment we heard of what Angel Tree was doing, immediately understood the power of it, because if you've ever gone through one of those summer situations where you've gone to a camp, especially a Christian camp, you walk away just a completely different person.
9: It's totally true, Kevin. And thank you for having me. I grew up in upstate New York, and one of the Finger Lakes, Skaneateles Lake, once the home of Hillary Clinton when she was allegedly our senator, was on the shores of Skaneateles Lake. They had a huge Catholic youth organization, CYO camp, called Lourdes Camp. And my grandmother owned a cottage not far from there. And even though I wasn't Catholic and I wasn't part of their camp, they would allow me to come over and participate in the activities with the kids. There was horseback riding and swimming and archery and the kinds of things you get to do in the fresh air. But the reason that this is such a special campaign is because we're dealing with exclusively children who have a mom or dad in prison, as you mentioned. And a lot of them are in, it sounds like a stereotype, but it's true. They are in, trapped in hot cities, in bad neighborhoods, gangs, drugs nearby, maybe with a caregiver who isn't terribly happy that they're there, but they're taking care of the child. And so here's an opportunity for somebody to donate a few dollars and to literally transform a kid's life by sending them to an Angel Tree camp. They get in the fresh air and they have Christian fellowship. And it is, having been there myself with some of our other hosts on Salem, it is a life-changing experience for these kids.
8: I know that as a dad, and my kids have just gotten to the age where they've been going to camps in recent years, but I know that as I watch them leave and come back, I understand the effervescent joy that they describe everything that they did. And they want to tell me, like, when they walk in, they're like, Dad, on day one, when we got there, when we went to register, you know, we had our first orange soda pop. And then they just like walk with them, like, every second of the day. Part of that is because the memories are so potent that are being imprinted on them that they just, like I said, they don't want it to end. They want it to live forever. And I think for Angel Tree kids, you were telling me off air yesterday that these kids kind of come in with a certain expectation, very nervous, not knowing if there's going to be anybody else like them. And they walk away with almost identical feelings as my own kids. Explain how that works.
9: Well, little McCulloughs are little versions of you. They are already gregarious and happy to outgoing kids, and they just want to go have the experience. A lot of these children, unfortunately, because of the stigma that's attached with it, we call them the silent victims of crime, mm-hmm. because they didn't do anything wrong. Mom or dad, or in some cases both, are in prison for something they did, but the children didn't do anything. But other kids in their schools or in their neighborhoods tease them, ha-ha, mom or dad is in prison and jailbird and all that kind of thing. So when they get a chance to go to camp, they don't know sometimes that every other one of the kids at the Angel Tree camp also has a parent in prison. So the first day they walk in, as you said, with their head down low and, gee, I hope nobody finds out about my parents. And about halfway through the day, one of the other kids will sidle up to them and say, how long is your dad in for? And he goes, what do you mean? Well, and my pop robbed a bank or whatever he did. And pretty soon, it doesn't take long, they find out every other child in the camp has a parent in prison. That opens them up. By dinner time, they've shared hot dogs and beans, and they're having a good time running around. And on Tuesday, it's horseback riding, and on Wednesday, it's swimming. And by Friday, these once sort of, I don't know, shy children who were afraid to talk to anybody, you have to literally peel them off the counselors to get them back onto the bus to go home. It's such a wonderful experience. And during all that, they're learning the gospel. They're being given Christian fellowship. Some of them are hearing about Jesus for the very first time. And that's the kind of investment that when somebody ponies up $200 or whatever they can afford, that's what it takes to send a child to Angel Tree Camp for a week of fresh air and Christian fellowship. I can't think of a better way to invest $200.
8: Yeah, no, I think you're totally right. And friends, if you think that that's, if you question whether or not that's a deal, I just want you to know when we're looking at sleepaway camps for kids in the tri-state area, you're talking about $500 at the bare minimum to maybe $1,000, maybe $1,500 for the week for the kids to go to some of these camps. And it's not any slight against any of those camps. They're all Christian camps doing a great job. Angel Tree has just figured out a way to make it really cost efficient, but also make it very meaningful. Let me give you a phone number, because what I don't want to just tell you about this. Obviously, we're talking about it because I want you to do something. And there are 162 kids on the list whose names we want to take off one by one. 888-206-2794, 888-206-2794. And a $200 gift will supply that full week of camp to the child. And again, these are kids coming from very specific scenarios. You were talking about hot cities, Tom Tradup. That's a literal description of the housing projects in New York, where you're in a concrete box built on a concrete asphalt playground that's going deep into the concrete underground and, you know, 40 floors into the air, and there's no air conditioning, and it's all just being baked all summer long. These kids, you pull them out of that situation, you pull them out of that questionable neighborhood, you put them in this. Some of these kids have never seen stars in their life.
9: True. And they're
8: at camp and they're like, what are those things? I mean, it's like they're literally blown away. Just imagine, friend, if you could just be in their shoes for a second, having never experienced any of that, and all of a sudden be inundated with the beauty of nature, be inundated with the beauty of a lake, and maybe getting to hear a Bible story by a lake while the sun sets. I mean, this is all about redemption of the person.
9: It's an amazing ministry started by Chuck Colson years ago, and they do Angel Tree Christmas programs. They have sports camps featuring some of the NFL teams, Dallas Cowboys, Atlanta Falcons, and they really are a year-round ministry for the families of prisoners, not just the prisoners themselves. As you said, they do have Bible studies in prison. They do an awful lot of great work, but we're so blessed to be part of it, and people say to me, many times, why should I help a kid who I will never meet? And the answer is, you're going to turn that kid from an introvert, maybe sourpuss looking for trouble on the streets kid, into a good citizen who's got a faith-based way of looking at life after a week at Angel Tree Camp. And it makes them into a powerful part of our society. And that's the blessing that we all get.
8: Well, that's the beauty of what we can do through redemption, and hopefully it has a spiritual benefit, obviously, for the family, but it has a societal benefit. So you're actually improving, you're doing something tangible for the world around you. And for those of you that are always like, oh, Kev, you're feeding kids on, you know, foreign planets and stuff. Well, no, we're not. But in this case, we're definitely not. We are helping children right here in the U.S. that would otherwise be overlooked, forgotten, and probably ignored for most of the summer. This is going to give them an experience like they have never even dreamed of. They don't even know what to dream about, because they've never experienced anything like it, and it will be something that they will never, never forget. Let me give you that phone number one more time. It's 888-206-2794, 888-206-2794. You can also just go to thatkevinshow.com and just click the Angel Tree banner at the top of the homepage. It's a beautiful banner with a kid's face, big smiling face on it. I saw it yesterday for the first time. Check that out, thatkevinshow.com. 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And let me just give you this personal note as we wrap up our time with Tom for now. You can do a lot of things with your time and your resources this year. You can kvetch about bad prices, and you can complain about all the things that you're miserable about. But if you've listened to me for any length of time at all, you know that one of the ways I say that we end up changing the joy factor in our own life is to think outward and to think gospel. And as we do that for these children, we are going to bring joy to them, but we're going to bring joy to ourselves. And God is going to express his pleasure over you because of that. I just want you to know that. I just want you to know the joy you're going to bring to a child and the joy that you're going to bring to your own heart. Don't turn it down. embrace it, lean into it. Do more than one kid if you have the ability to. 888-206-2794, 888-206-2794, 888-206-2794. Or you can go to thatkevinshow.com, click the banner at the top of the page. 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Just do it. You'll feel better even in the next 2 minutes if you do it. You'll be like, okay, I'm going to make a kid summer. thatkevinshow.com, thatkevinshow.com, or 888-206-2794.
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11: This great moment in American history is brought to you by Connors and Sullivan, serving New York families for over 45 years. In 1886, a towering figure rose above New York Harbor as a gift from the people of France to the people of the United States. From that moment, the Statue of Liberty quickly became more than a monument. For millions of immigrants arriving by ship, she was their first glimpse of America and the promise of a new beginning. Inscribed at the base are words that have echoed through generations. Give me your tired, your poor, your huddled masses yearning to breathe free. America's strength has always come from people willing to work hard, dream big, and embrace liberty. Lady Liberty stood as a beacon then and remains one today. Celebrating America 250. Connors and Sullivan, serving New York families for over 45 years.
12: A quote from esteemed Justice Learned Hand. Anyone may arrange his affairs that his taxes may be as low as possible. He is not bound to choose the pattern which best pays the treasury. There is not even a patriotic duty to increase one's taxes. Over and over again, the courts have said there is nothing sinister in so arranging affairs as to keep taxes as low as possible. Everybody does it, rich and poor alike, and all do right, for nobody owes any public duty to pay more than the law demands. Mike Connors, Connors and Sullivan.
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3: All right, welcome back. Kevin McCullough, glad to have you with us. I was just thinking this week, because in the McCullough house, it is we're coming up on the end of, we call it May-cember, because it's like as busy as December, but it's in the month of May, end of school, concerts, taekwondo, black belt tests, band concert, musical that my daughter's in. It's so busy. But the one thing that the lovely bride came in and she goes, you know, we got to think about summer camp this year. And we've scouted out some camps for our kids, and there's nothing cheap these days. Everything is like $500, $1,000, $1,500 to send your child away for a week of sleepaway Christian camp. And when I think on that, and then I reflect on the work that Angel Tree is doing from Prison Fellowship to get a week of sleepaway camp for a child for the mere gift of $200, friends, I'm just thinking, what an investment. What an investment in that child. What an investment in the kingdom. What great value you're bringing to their life, to the life of their family, to the life of the community that they're in. And friends, I think that's a tangible way to actually make a difference in the world around us. If you're talking about, I want to give my money to things that actually matter, I don't see how it gets much better than giving a child a week of Angel Tree Camp from Prison Fellowship. Betsy Wright is the senior director of the Angel Tree program, which you may know about in December, where they bring toys to Angel Tree kids. Angel Tree Camp is kind of a parallel universe. It's a comparable program that kind of accentuates the other end of the year. And Betsy, I'm so grateful that as a ministry, Prison Fellowship says, yes, we want to reach the parent, the incarcerated parent. We want them to know Jesus. We want them to study the Bible. We want to give them tools while they're in prison to be able to reform and to have a new life. But I love the fact that you guys also think about the kids and the ones that they're separated from. And through both Angel Tree at Christmas time and Angel Tree camping in the summertime, you have a direct connection from the parent to the child. The child feels remembered, not forgotten, and it's giving them a unique sense of who they are and that they're maybe worth more than they had envisioned themselves being worth before. And it's just, it's what I called the other day on the air, an unadulterated good. There's no downside to this. It's just loving on kids and giving them something that they wouldn't have otherwise. So thank you for doing that, and thank you for being part of that vision to help us all see how we can be part of it.
4: Oh, well, you know, I tell people all the time I love what I get to do because it's just fulfilling, and it fills your soul when you can impact the kingdom. And I do it by making connections and finding camps and doing things like this to help raise awareness. But when we can do something, give something of ourselves that impacts the kingdom, what better gift in life that we can do that?
3: I couldn't agree more. For people that are just joining us, we're talking about Angel Tree Camp. For $200, a child gets taken out of a hot, maybe, you know, lacking air conditioning circumstance in a city, in a neighborhood, maybe living with a relative that is not ideal, and transform them, literally take them out of that circumstance to the rural countryside where these camps are at, and there's 50 different locations, one in every state that children will go and experience. But it's a completely transformational event. Some of them have never seen this much grass or trees before, or stars at night, or animals in person, like horses and other things. And I have to imagine that the physical nature of what camp is very impacting to them.
4: Yeah, you know, I think there's something to be said about just being in that peaceful space in nature. Like we find it ourselves when we go on vacation,
3: right,
4: and we're by the beach. Like when you're just in that peaceful setting, your soul everything slows down and your soul just relaxes. Your body relaxes. Like you are being restored in that place. And so when we can get the kids out of the city, out of the bustle and the stress of their home life, and set them down amongst the trees and the lakes and all the things in nature, that, wow, that's so refreshing. Just the environment alone is refreshing to their souls, much less being poured into by the counselors and hearing the gospel and doing the fun things.
3: Let's talk about that for a second. A lot of the counselors at Angel Tree Camp started out as Angel Tree kids, and they developed a walk with God, and they come back, and they now help the next generation of Angel Tree kids mm-hmm. find him. How does it happen? How does it work? What's the stories that you've been told or seen for yourself where this is disciples making disciples making disciples kind of thing?
4: You know, we hear so many times, like, a kid will come back from camp and their parent at home will say they want to be a counselor when they grow up. And it happens because that person has had such a tremendous impact on them that they felt seen. They felt known. They felt loved unconditionally by this person. And so they come and they're like, wow, I want to do that too. Because that person becomes just this wonderful mentor and role model to them. And so a lot of our camps, we are encouraging more and more of our camps to create leadership training programs where they can become a counselor in training. And so they get some extra time at camp and they're poured into while they're doing work and learning character traits and things like that, and eventually becoming an actual counselor for the kids. And, you know, when you can come in as a counselor and say, I know exactly mm-hmm. what you feel like. I was you. I know your story. It's my story. Wow. To a kid hearing that and seeing this, you know, teenager, young adult that they look up to, but wow, they have my same story. Now I don't feel quite alone.
3: Yeah.
4: And I know that somebody understands me and gets me.
3: In the big city, we call that street cred. And they're speaking from a place of authority, from experience, mm-hmm. And not just from the downside of having mm-hmm. had a similar experience. They're also talking about what Jesus meant to them when they found him and how he changed their life and what he can do for that next child. Our friend Tom Tradup described it a couple of days ago as, by the time they get to the end of that week of camp, you literally have to peel these kids off the counselors. They're hugging them and they're hanging on to them. And they're like, I don't want to go home. And this after coming into camp on Monday going, is anybody going to like me here? Do they know that my parents are in prison? Yeah. Somewhere around lunchtime, some kid goes, hey, what were your parents in for? And they figure it out. And once those guards are dropped, man, the gospel takes fertile soil and, it just produces fruit in an incredible way. Friends, this is why what Betsy's saying, what I'm telling you about, this is why I'm so personally passionate about getting all 162 of these kids that are on the list to a camp this summer. And it only costs $200 to do one child. And I know that there are those of you that could write a check for 10 kids right now and just send, you know, half a bus full to camp. And that'd be a wonderful thing. But I don't want to leave a single one of these 162 kids behind. Every one of them, a unique soul. They're stamped with the Imago Dei. God made them. He cares about them. He loves them. He is working in the lives of their parents through prison fellowship. He wants to work through the lives of these kids through Project Angel Tree and Angel Tree Camping. And we just want to be facilitators of what God's doing. We want to be in alignment with what he's doing already. And this is one of the easiest ways that we can do it this year. Would you consider a gift of at least $200 to help one child experience Christ, experience Jesus, experience God's creation this summer in a way that is so full of emotion and experience and vibrancy in a way that they haven't experienced anything else in life? It really will stand out as a lifelong memory that they mm-hmm. will take this. I mean, look, I was just a kid in the suburbs, went to Christian camp. There were friendships I made when I was a child at Christian camp that I still have in my life to this day. People that, you know, we stay in touch with each other. This is a life transformational moment, and you get to be part of it. Here's the phone number. It's 888-206-2794, 888-206-2794. Or you can go to thatkevinshow.com. There's a prison fellowship banner at the top of the page. Click that. Whether you give your gift online or you make the call, it shouldn't take more than about 2 minutes to make that gift happen. And Betsy, I'm curious, how many children will prison fellowship attempt to get into their camp? Because if you're in all 50 states, that means there's a lot of camps going to be conducted this summer.
4: We have 273 camping partners this year. And so we are looking to serve over 6,000 kids at camp this summer. And it's going to be a great summer because we know that each of those children are going to hear the gospel message. So what better way to invest
3: right.
4: than in somebody hearing the gospel?
3: You know, when you don't interrupt the process of behavior and criminal activity in the life, especially of kids like this, the temptation is just to repeat what mom and dad did. And so if it weren't for prison fellowship in the life of their parent, if it wasn't for Angel Tree in the life of the child, these could all be repeat offenders, drags on society, committing more crime, etc. This is a way that now, as you said, they come home and they're now leading in their neighborhood. They're speaking the truth to people that would otherwise try to lead them astray. And they're being a vibrant example of the gospel wherever they go beyond that. And friend, you get to make that happen. Your gift is the light switch that turns on when you give it and that kid gets to go to camp. One more time, 888-206-2794, or go to thatkevinshow.com and click the Angel Tree banner at the top of the page.
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0: afternoon, and welcome to the Narrow Path radio broadcast. My name is Steve Gregg, and we're live for an hour each weekday afternoon, taking your calls and your questions that you may raise to discuss on the air about the Bible or the Christian faith, or objections you have, differences of opinion to the ideas that the host has presented. Always glad to hear from those people who wish to challenge or wish to balance comment. Feel free to do so. The number to call is 844-484-5737. That's 844-484-5737. And, you know, I don't think I have anything to announce, so I'm just going to go directly to the lines and speak with Theo in Tampa, Florida. Hi, Theo. Long time since we heard from you.
1: Yeah. I finally had a break. And I was thinking about Matthew chapter 6, where Jesus instructs us to not to worry about tomorrow or about food or clothing. Mm-hmm. And I was wondering, were those verses speaking generally to all of us, or were they mainly for the disciples in a certain context?
0: Well, the whole Sermon on the Mount in which they are found was given to his disciples, but that doesn't just mean the 12. You know, Jesus had lots of disciples. The 12 were the apostles, but in Matthew 5, where it kind of sets up the scene for the Sermon on the Mount, it tells us that Jesus saw the crowds coming to him. And it says he sat down on a mountain and called his disciples to him. Now, it's not clear whether only his disciples were close enough to hear his speech, his sermon, or whether all the crowds at a greater distance were, you know, is doing it. I think, though, that this sermon is primarily directed to people who are his disciples, meaning part of his church, meaning what we'd call today Christians, because he tells them they're the mm-hmm. salt of the earth. And they're the light of the world. I don't think that would be applicable to people outside of his apostolic, or outside of his community of disciples. The church is the light of the world. The church is the salt of the earth, I believe, and that's what he's referring to. So, and he says that to his audience. So I think his audience is made up of disciples.
1: So we should not make any preparations for tomorrow in terms of daily needs or things like
0: well,
1: that.
0: Jesus didn't say don't make any preparations for tomorrow. He said don't worry about it. And the King James says take no thought for tomorrow. Modern translations usually try to make it clear that what he meant is don't be anxious, don't be worried about tomorrow. Now, worrying is seemingly a lack of faith. In fact, he specifically says that. He says, oh, you of little faith. When he says, verse 30, this is Matthew 6:30, says, now if God clothes the grass of the field, which is today, and tomorrow is thrown into the oven, will he not much more clothe you, O you of little faith? Therefore I say, do not worry, saying, what shall we eat, or what shall we drink, or what shall we wear? For after all these things the Gentiles seek. Your heavenly Father knows that you need these things, but seek first the kingdom of God and his righteousness, and all of these things will be added to you. Now, this is what I've taken as a life principle for my entire adult life and have found it to be true. If you seek first the kingdom of God, everything you need will be added to you. Now, that doesn't mean you don't make any preparations. For example, if you've got a bill you have to pay at the end of the month and God provides the money for it at the beginning of the month and you know it's coming up, for you to lay that money aside because you know you're going to pay it out, you know, within 30 days is that violating what he's saying? No, you're not worrying about it. You're being responsible. We are supposed to be responsible stewards, but we're not supposed to be worried that somehow we won't have enough when we are doing what God wants us to do. This is the point. You seek the kingdom of God, seek his righteousness, and then you don't have to worry about anything because he'll take care of the rest. Now, of course, seeking the will of God doesn't mean necessarily specifically doing religious stuff. It might, depends on what God has, what his will is for you, but it's the will of God for most people to work at a job. I mean, that's very clear in Scripture. It's the will of God for people to take care of their families. And they're worse than an infidel if they don't. I mean, it's very clear that the will of God doesn't mean you sit around and wait for manna to fall from the sky. It means that you do whatever God has given you to do, and you do so without concerns that you'll have what you need when you need it, because you're God's servant. And he compares it to the birds of the air, I mean, in this very passage, and to the flowers of the field, both of which, he says, they don't really worry about stuff. He says, you know, in verse 26, he says, look at the birds of the air. They don't sow or reap nor gather into barns. Now, people do, and probably should if they're farmers, but that's not something the birds do. They don't do that, and yet God takes care of them. The birds do what God has for them to do, and they don't have to worry about whether he'll care for them. And if you do what God has for you to do, you don't have to worry whether he'll care for you. So he's basically talking about trusting God. That's his whole teaching here, that you, if you have little faith, that is, you're afraid that you can't do the will of God because it doesn't look like it'll bring in the kind of money and provision that you think you'll need. Well, do you think that God doesn't know that? Do you think that God is calling you to do something that'll cause you to starve? God cares about your needs. The birds, of course, they don't even have to go out and work at jobs. They go, they're hunter-gatherers, just like some people have been in ancient times. But, you know, as hunter-gatherers, they don't really store up for tomorrow. And yet tomorrow, God feeds them too. Now, of course, the Bible does indicate that birds die. I mean, you don't need the Bible to tell you that. Anyone who's lived to adulthood has seen dead birds. So, you know, to say, well, Jesus, you're saying we don't have to worry because God takes care of the birds, but I saw a dead bird just yesterday. Where was God for him? Well, God was right where he always is. Jesus said in another place, you see the sparrows? He says, not one of them falls to the ground apart from the will of your Father. Now, he didn't say they don't fall to the ground and die. He says they don't without the will of your Father. You see, his disciples, and I believe all Christians are to be his disciples, are being conditioned to feel like all that matters is the will of God. If I'm doing the will of God and God wants me to keep doing it, he'll feed me, he'll house me, he'll take care of all my obligations. If he's not doing that, maybe I'm not doing the will of God. Maybe I need to reassess whether what I'm doing is the will of God or not. But on the other hand, the time will come where I also will die. Now, most people in our country don't die of starvation or even of exposure to the elements. We almost always have houses and food. In this part of the world, some people elsewhere do die from those things. We might die of disease. We might die in an accident. We might die in a war. But we'll all die. I mean, we know we're going to die. But the point he's making is you won't die if you're doing God's will unless God wants you to.
1: Mm-hmm.
0: You know? And if he wants you to, why would you not want to? You know, I mean, if you found out, let's say your doctor told you, you're going to die this week. You know, maybe the next day, who knows, you're really on the edge. Would you say, oh no, I'm going to die this week? Or would you say, well, I can't think of any better time to die. I'm going to die someday. Why not this week? You know? And if I say, well, because I want to finish this project, or I want to see my grandkids grow up, or I want to see this or that. Well, doesn't God know whether you should live to see this or that? If you're going to die 30 years from now, you might want to live to see your great-grandkids grow up. You know, there's really no end to the things you might want to survive to see. The question is, as a Christian, do you want the will of God? God has a will for your life. Do his will, and you won't have to worry about anything. Will you die? Of course. Mm-hmm. Of course you'll die, but you'll die in his will. Even a sparrow doesn't die apart from the will of your Father. So you're not going to die apart from the will of God. So the thing about being a Christian, and the thing that alleviates all anxiety is the awareness in our conscience, I'm doing, to the best of my knowledge, what God wants me to do every single day. Will I die? Maybe. Today? I could. Or God could protect me. The whole issue is I don't care. It doesn't matter whether I die today or some other day. All days are about alike for that, you know, really. I don't know of any day that you want to die other than more than some other. Mm-hmm. But the truth is, I'm going to live as long as God wants me to and die when he wants me to if I'm in his will. Now, if I get out of his will, maybe I'll die before he'd prefer it. You know, maybe, in other words, if I go and shoot up heroin, I might die of an overdose. Well, that wasn't necessarily God's will, but I wasn't doing God's will. When you're doing the will of God, you can trust him with all outcomes, financial, you know, survival, health, you name it. And that's what Jesus is saying. You can live like a child trusting his father, like birds who don't worry about stuff, about flowers that don't worry about stuff, and like children who don't. Children never really should ever have to have any thought of worry about whether their parents are going to take care of them or not, because the parents do that. But of course, the child does have one duty, and that is to please and obey the parent. And the parent takes care of the rest, and that's how it is with our relationship with God. That's what Jesus is teaching.

0: Hey, see, hey, I know you don't hold the free grace theology, but
1: no, no, I believe that grace is free. I believe grace is free. I don't believe in hyper grace theology. Yeah.
0: Yeah, once saved, always saved. I know you reject that, and I do too. But, hey, just act like I hold to it. In 1 Corinthians 1:8, God will sustain you to the end. I don't have my Bible with me, but there it is, Steve. There it is. He'll sustain you to the end.
1: So yeah, I count on that. Well, it says he will confirm you to the end, that you may be blameless in the day of the Lord Jesus. I count on that. I count on God confirming me as his own to the end. I count on him keeping me faithful because I'm trusting him too. And, you know, the truth is, as long as you're trusting God, which is what Paul assumes to be the case with his readers, in fact, it's the very definition of a Christian, is that they're trusting God. If a person is trusting God, then God will keep them safe, will keep them saved, will keep them, you know, in the faith, because they're counting on him doing that. That's what trusting him involves. Now, of course, if a person stops trusting God, stops being a Christian, well, the promises are made to Christians, not former Christians. If you're a Christian trusting God, you can count on him day by day until the very last day of your life to confirm you to the end. And I do. I fully count on that. But I also know that he has not made any promises to do that to apostates. He hasn't promised to do that to people who are his enemies. He's promised to do that to believers. So as long as I'm a believer, this is a promise that applies to me. If I decide against being a believer, and some people unfortunately have done that, well, they can't claim such promises, because promises of God are only for people who believe them, not for people who are disloyal and you know, rebel against them. So, yeah, I certainly count on that. There's scriptures like that in Philippians chapter 1, too, you know, who he that began the good work in you will perfect it until the day of Christ Jesus. I believe that. I believe that he'll do that. As long as I'm one of the people that's his children, he'll do that. But if I defect, if I become an apostate, like say Judas Iscariot or something, yeah, I don't think I can claim that promise. So that's how I look at those things.
0: Thanks, buddy.
1: All right, brother. Thank you for calling. Good talking to you.
0: Yes, sir.
1: Bye now. Oh, by the way, I have a debate with somebody on this very issue of once saved, always saved tomorrow. Danny, do we have that posted at the website? I sent an email with the link. We'll put that on the website. It's actually tomorrow morning, I think around 9 o'clock. I'm not sure, but there's a link for it that we'll put up at the website. Anyway, yeah, it's a guy who wanted to debate me on this very subject, so we're going to do it tomorrow morning. Check our website under announcements. It's not there yet, apparently, but it will be as soon as the show's done. We'll put it up. All right. Let's see, we're going to go to the phones and talk to Kyle from Syracuse, New York. By the way, we're looking at a lot of open lines on our switchboard. If you're interested, this is Friday. It's the last day you can get through till Monday. So you might want to take advantage right now. The number is 844-484-5737. That's 844-484-5737. All right, let's talk to Kyle from Syracuse, New York. Hi, Kyle.
2: Hey, Steve. How are you doing today?
1: Good, thanks.
2: Hey, I'm hopefully at the end of this whole dispensational dig. And my question to you is, like, isn't this just the same issue Paul faced in, like, Galatians 3 with the Judaizers, where they were trying to pull people away from Christ to Judaism, but with the twist of it being more like a pre-trib rapture or a political view? Thank you.
1: Yeah, well, yeah, it's. I wouldn't say it's the same thing exactly, and I don't think you were suggesting it's the same thing exactly, but sort of in the same category. Something that distracts people from the simplicity that is in Christ and gets them interested in something that's not very, very central or a concern to Christ. One thing that's not a concern to Christ is that we should have any idea when he's coming back. He's made very clear, you know, your master will

0: come at a day you do not expect him. You know, he said it's not for you to know the times and the seasons that the Father has put in his own authority. He said that in Acts chapter 1 and verse 7. And as far as, you know, a time that you don't expect him, he says that that kind of thing several times in Matthew 24, where he's talking about the servant doesn't know when his master's going to come, so he'd better just be doing the right thing all the time, because his master will come when he's not expecting him. And he better be doing what the master said. So Jesus, you know, obviously made it very clear, it's not our our province to have any knowledge at all of the times or the seasons of when God, Jesus, come back. Why should we need to know that? We know our duty. I mean, at least if we read the Bible, we know our duty. And knowing your duty is all you really need to know. God's duty is to come back when it's the right time. And he knows what that is, so we don't have to know that. We don't have to know God's things that he has to know. We just need to know what he wants us to know, not be overly curious about things that aren't. So people who get all excited and curious and start, you know, doing calculations to figure out, oh, is, you know, what year, what time of the year is Jesus going to come? To my mind, that's rebellious. That's rebellious against Christ. He said, you're not supposed to know that. He actually said that. He says, it's not for you to know. You know, if one of my children said, what are you getting me for your birthday, for my birthday, or for Christmas? I said, well, I don't want you to know. You'll know at the right time. If they kept pestering, kept asking, and I said, listen, this is not for you to know. And they kept asking, I think, boy, they're certainly on their own program, not mine. They don't seem to care what I think. They don't care what I want. They know what they want. Pretty selfish, isn't it? I mean, pretty rebellious. If Jesus says you're not supposed to know this, and you're doing all you can to figure it out, I just don't understand. So dispensationalists, they're not all end times fanatics obsessed, but many of them are. Almost everybody who is obsessed with the end times is dispensational. There might be some exceptions, but it certainly is typically a dispensational mentality. And does that distract from Christ? It certainly does. Now, if you're thinking more in terms of the Israel aspect, being like the Judaizers that Paul wrote against in Galatians were saying that the Christians should become Jews, basically. They should get circumcised, become proselytes to Judaism, and start keeping the ritual, the cleanliness laws of Israel. Paul said, if you do that, you've betrayed Christ, you've fallen from grace, you're alienated from Christ if you do that. No, that's Judaism. That's a different religion. In fact, it's an anti-Christian religion. So, I mean, you're really gone astray if you're a Christian and you think, oh, we need to start keeping the Jewish things. And there are Christians who do that. Paul says, yeah, well, you do that and you're fallen from grace. Sorry. You're alienated from Christ. You're estranged from Christ, he said. That's in Galatians. You can read that. And it's the whole book is about that. Now, it's slightly different than the emphasis of dispensationalists, because dispensationalists don't say we're supposed to keep it the Jewish law. But they do elevate Jews or Judaism in a certain way, which the Bible does not. And so, I mean, it's kind of a different wrinkle on it. The Judaizers say, hey, the Jews in Judaism, they're the special people. We better become them. And, you know, dispensationalists don't say that. Although, it has not been uncommon for dispensationalists to move to that. Because once you've decided, as dispensationalists leads you to believe, that the Jews are more important to God than Gentiles are in the end times, what's going on in Israel is the big thing. What's going on in any other country, who cares? It's what's going on in Israel. That's what God's focusing on, the Jews. They're his special people. Well, it's not a very large step from that to saying, well, I think I'd like to become a Jew, you know? Now, dispensationalists don't teach that Gentiles should become Jews. I'm not saying they teach that. I'm just talking about the mentality. How do I know that? How do I know that dispensationalists can feel that way? Because I used to be a dispensationalist. And although I never planned to become a Jew, and I wouldn't have to do much to do so because I was circumcised at birth as a Gentile anyway, so I wouldn't have to get circumcised to be a Jew. But I actually did believe, and this is kind of embarrassing now, but I've mentioned it before, when I was young and single, I thought I should marry a Jewish girl because then my children will be Jewish. Someone who has a Jewish mother, is considered Jew. So if I marry a Jewish girl, my kids will be Jewish. And I thought that'd be better. But how would I think that? Because dispensationalism taught me that Jews are in some ways better. Not better people, just in a better way with God. That they are, because of their ancestors, they're specially beloved of God. That's how we interpreted Romans 11:28, as many people do still this day. That, you know, they're specially beloved because of their ancestors. And so, you know, being a Jew is better. Now, dispensationalists, they don't advocate becoming Jewish, whereas the Judaizers did. So it's a slightly different kind of imbalance. But both views definitely distract from Christianity, which does not, which frankly, Jesus and Paul and Peter, they teach that there's no advantage in being Jewish. The only advantage there is being in Christ. A Jew that's not in Christ is going to the same hell that a Gentile who's not in Christ is going to. There's no benefit there. It's being faithful to God, whether you're Jew or Gentile, that matters, and keeping the laws of the Old Testament, the ritual laws, that has nothing to do with being obedient to God in the New Covenant. We have a New Covenant. The old one is obsolete, the Bible says, so there's no reason for us to drift into that kind of alienation from the gospel. I've said there must be 50 ways to leave your lover. As Paul Simon said that, there must be 50 ways to leave your Savior. And I think there's Christians all over discovering new ways to leave Christ. You know, following Christ is very, very simple. You are totally devoted to Christ. He's your King. He's your Lord. You love Him with all your heart, soul, mind, strength. You take your orders from Him. You identify yourself as not your own. You've been bought with a price. You belong to Him. It's very simple, really. Not easy, but simple. Now, if you haven't thought about the difference between what's easy and what's simple, I'll just make that clear. What's simple is not complicated. It may be difficult. You know, it's, you know, if you're going to lay down your life for your children, that's a simple act, but it's not easy. It's never easy to do that kind of thing, but it might be easier for some than others. The point is, being a Christian is a simple matter. You're devoted to Christ. You're following Him. He's your King. He's your Lord. Every day, 24/7, that's what it means to be a Christian in the Bible. And I have to say, some people, because they've been evangelized with a very watered-down gospel, have had what I would consider a very watered-down experience of encounter with Jesus, if they've had one at all. They think they have, because the gospel they've been preached hasn't really called them to true conversion. It calls them to say a prayer, but that's not the same thing. And, you know, the early Christians obviously had a very different Christian experience than the average church member today. I mean, they died for Christ. They died singing and praising God as martyrs. I mean, not many church people today in our churches strike me as, you know, prepared to do that. But you would be. If you love God with all your heart, soul, mind, and strength, you'd count nothing more privileged than to die for Him. You can die anyway. Why not die for Him? You know, what a privilege to die for Jesus. Not everyone has that privilege. So, I mean, people who love God, I'd count it a privilege to die for my wife, for my children. It'd be a fantastic way to die if you're going to have to die. Saving somebody else or pleasing somebody else or glorifying God, these are all good ways to die. But today's Christians are pretty much as attached to the world as the unbelievers that live on the same street with them in many cases. And they're not like Christians in the Bible. So, and therefore they don't have a very exciting walk with God, because they don't have that kind of a vital contact with Him. So they go looking for other stuff. They want Jesus plus Torah observance, Jesus plus end times, you know, expertise, Jesus plus hyper grace, Jesus plus this or that. And because they're looking for something to make their vapid Christian lives less vapid. Yeah, if you've got a connection with Jesus, it's not vapid. So if you're lacking that, look for that. Don't look for some other thing that's some other direction away from Jesus. Hey, I got to take a break. I appreciate your call. We have another half hour coming up, so don't go away. Our website's thenarrowpath.com, and I'll be back in 30 seconds. Stay tuned.
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0: Welcome back to the Narrow Path radio broadcast. My name is Steve Gregg, and we're live for another half hour. We're taking your calls. I see a few lines open on our switchboard. You can occupy one of them and be on the air with me if you wish. You'll have to dial this number, and you may have to do it soon because they might fill up very quickly. The number is 844-484-5737. That's 844-484-5737. Our next caller is Sergio, calling from Miami, Florida. Sergio, welcome.
1: Hi, Steve. Thanks so much for taking my call.
0: Sure.
1: So two quick questions, if I may. I'm rereading 1 Samuel, and I'm just curious about an explanation on, in the Old Testament, it just seems that every time something happened, the phrasing uses God regretted or God, essentially that God regretted making Saul king.
0: Mm-hmm.
1: And the second question, you know, kind of what context there. And then the second question kind of leads into that. So if we can agree that God is outside of time, so time does not exist, time exists equally for him no matter what, does that mean, sort of a curveball, does that mean that when we are in the presence of God in heaven, that we will see those in heaven who have not yet passed on? Does that make sense?
0: Well, I guess the question makes sense. You're saying that if past, present, and future are all the same to God because he's outside of the realm that we live in of time, and therefore there is no time, it's all kind of the eternal now with God, then apparently, if that theory is true, then he can already see us in heaven, although we haven't died and gone there yet, because the future for us is still... It's now for him. Everything is now for him. Now, I think you asked, when we go to heaven, will we be able to see those who have not yet come? Now, see, I don't know that when we go to heaven, we will be outside of time. I don't know if we will or not. I mean, we don't have much given to us in Scripture about what it's like to be in heaven. And much of what we do have is in the book of Revelation, which is highly symbolic, but in Revelation 6, the souls of those who were martyred are seen in heaven under the altar. And they certainly talk like they're experiencing time. They say, how long, O Lord, until you judge, you know, those people who killed us? You know, and he said, well, just wait a little while, you know. So it sounds like there's some time consciousness there. Now, it's possible that God is outside of time, but that we, being creations of God, never really escape time. You know, there will always be a time when, you know, when we are eventually in heaven, there will be a time that we weren't. There will be a time that we can remember being on earth. I don't know. And we'll be, in the case of that one illustration in Revelation 6, I don't know how literal it is, but it's certainly the language is as if it's in time. Now, here's the point. Revelation is not being literal necessarily. It's conveying an idea in terms we can understand. You know, let's just imagine, and I'm not affirming this, but let's imagine that when people are in heaven, they don't experience time. Well, that particular vision is presented to our minds as if those people were experiencing time, but maybe that's symbolic. Maybe they don't, and that's just given to us to give us the idea from our perspective that time is passing, and they, you know, their dreams will not be fulfilled until the end has come, you know. But this gets way beyond our realm of understanding. If God lives above our realm of time, then that's something we can't even think, we can't even imagine, because it's hard to imagine in God's mind that there was a time before Jesus was incarnate. I mean, that there wasn't a time before Jesus was incarnate. I mean, there was a point in time that Jesus came to earth. Now, true, the Bible says he was slain from the foundation of the earth. Does that mean in the mind of God, or does... I don't understand. And I don't need to. I mean, this is the kind of thing that people like to speculate about. I don't even like to speculate about it, because I just know that I don't have the bandwidth in my brain to have any confidence that my speculations would be A, correct, or B, of any use to me. So you're asking questions I can't really answer about that. Now, you know, you said if we assume that God is outside of time, I don't even assume that. I see that as a possibility. It's a theory. The Bible doesn't say it. But, you know, people say, well, time and space began at the Big Bang, and before that there wasn't time. What do you mean, before that there wasn't any time? Before is a time word. You know, there must have been a time before. If there was a Big Bang and it happened at some point, there was time. There was a point when it hadn't happened yet. But they say, no, time didn't exist yet. Well, okay, then we're talking about categories that we have absolutely no parallels to in our experience, and I can't really see any great benefit in speculating about it. So I'm going to just say I don't have the knowledge to be able to answer your question. But I also would say, while many people love to talk about those kinds of things, I don't really find them to be very useful. Suppose I knew the answer to that. Suppose I could give you a firm answer to that. It wouldn't change anything about my Christian life or yours. So I'm just going to say there's a lot of stuff that's beyond our philosophy. You know, many things in heaven and earth, Horatio, that are not in your philosophy. So I just don't know. But I mean, I can appreciate the fact that the question would come up. I hope you can equally appreciate the fact that I can't answer it. All right, bro. Thank you for your call. Let's talk to Parker in Atlanta, Georgia. Parker, welcome.
2: Hey, Steve. So I have a question kind of regarding a common criticism of the Western Church, particularly held more by, like, the political left. But usually it goes something along the lines of, you know, the church is so well-resourced, they have so much money, but they, you know, they don't give how Jesus says to give. Or, you know, you have all this money in a church, in a city, but yet you have so many hungry people. Or you argue a pro-life sentiment, yet you don't care for mothers and children after they're born. Which, at a surface level, seems like a pretty solid argument.
0: Actually, I don't really see any truth in that argument. I mean, to my mind, those who take care of the unwed mothers and stuff are usually either their families or else Christian charities. I'm not really sure know of any non-Christian charities that do. Maybe there are some.
2: So that leads to a question. To what extent do you think that the American church should function, for a lack of better words, more like a charity?
0: Well, here's the thing. I would not use the word church in the same way these people do. When they think of a church, they're thinking of big buildings, corporations, 501c3, tax-free, tax-exempt organizations that have a lot of money, spend money on their buildings and their carpets and their air conditioning and their parking lots and their gymnasiums that they build, and don't spend very much on helping the poor. Or, frankly, to the chagrin of many Christians, a lot of these churches don't spend a very large part of their budget on missions or outreach either. I mean, some do. There are churches that have pretty big budgets for those kinds of things, but you're right. I mean, I would say the lion's share of the money that comes into most institutional churches is going toward building maintenance, building improvements, salaries of staff, and things like that. And, you know, if they've got a little room in their budget after it, they give some to missions and some to the poor. Almost every church I have ever had any contact with has a benevolence fund, which is for poor people who show up needing it. So, I mean, I don't know of any church that does nothing for the poor, but I will agree that an awful lot of money is spent by churches on things other than the poor and probably on things that matter less to God than the poor. But this is talking about organizations. To me, the church is comprised of people. It's not a corporation. Those people often can be found in these organizations, and that's fine. But what is done by the church of Jesus Christ is done by the people, not by the the treasurers of these corporations who disperse, you know, the offerings to various parts of their budget. To my mind, there's no, I mean, I've heard statistics, I don't remember them per se, but I would say that anyone who does a statistical research on this finds that evangelical Christians, and perhaps Catholic Christians too, actually contribute more as individuals to the poor than any other demographic. The vast majority of charities to the poor and to the third world and things like that are financed by far more Christian dollars than dollars from secular people at all. In fact, these leftists that you say are criticizing the church, it's most of the, I mean, the people on the left, and I'm not trying to, you know, use this as a criticism of them as individuals. I've seen the statistics. You can find them. People on the left are the least generous givers. Now, unless they're billionaires like George Soros, and he's not really generous. He just likes to promote a political agenda with his billions. Some obviously billionaires do give a lot of money, not as much as they could, and probably not as much as they should. But, I mean, big hunks of money go into charities from billionaires. But from ordinary people like me who are not billionaires, I believe Christians per capita provide more money to the poor than any other group of people. Now, again, I'm not looking at any facts in front of me, but I've heard them cited before, and I believe you'll find this to be true. So, you know, what is done by Christians in the name of Jesus is done by the church, not by the corporations called churches. Now, the corporations may channel some of their money to the poor as well, and a lot of churches do have programs for the poor. But again, churches often have a lot of other things in their budget which suck up more of their money than they should and leave less money than should be for the poor. Jesus made it very clear. Helping the poor is like the number two obligation of the church. And the first obligation is to support those who preach the gospel. So the promotion of the gospel and the help of the poor are the two things that Jesus said we should be attending to. And it doesn't seem like a lot of modern churches do not have their priorities right about that. I mean, if you got a pastor or staff at a church that got a really big salary, when in fact they could live on a smaller salary and give more of the money of the church to the poor, then that's, I think, a problem. I think that's a problem with that church. But I don't really judge the Church of Jesus Christ by what these organizations are doing, because I don't consider them to be the church. I consider them to be corporations where members of the Church of Christ attend in many cases, but it's the church is the people. And the church is the people who follow Jesus Christ corporately, and that's where a lion's share of the money that goes into helping the poor worldwide is coming from Christians. So, you know, it's a shame that the corporate churches, the big institutional churches, that they are so visible and so many times misaligned with the standards of Jesus, that's what the world sees. They say, oh, that's the church, and look what they're doing with their money. Yeah, that's a shame. But Jesus looks at his church. It's comprised of disciples of Jesus, and they may be in these churches or not, but they are serving Christ, and their money, if they're really following Jesus, their money is helping the poor more than most anyone else's is. So that'd be my response to that suggestion. All right.
2: Thank you, Steve.
0: Thank you, Parker.
2: I have a follow-up question that's like on the same topic. Should I call back or?
0: No, you can ask it now. You've got your foot in the door. Go ahead.
2: Okay, thank you. Do you think that if you sought to follow Christ wholeheartedly, do you think it would be a mistake if you kind of let the organizational church be your middleman for generosity? Or should you have maybe kind of like a percentage in your own finances that you decide, okay, this is how much we will support the organization with, and then we will let the Spirit lead generosity?
0: Right. The Bible never says that a 501c3 corporation should be counted on to be your middleman between you and helping the poor. However, in many cases, you don't have access to some of the poor, especially if you're helping the international poor. I mean, if you're independently wealthy, you can fly around on, you know, on commercial airlines everywhere and hand out your money to the poor people face to face. But most of us can't do that. And there are organizations that do. Some of them are churches, although most of them are what we call parachurch organizations, you know, people like Food for the Hungry or, you know, Open Doors, Brother Andrew, you know, organizations that are, you know, they're positioned globally to distribute money that's given to them to the poor. Now, a problem with that is, of course, these organizations aren't as efficient as you could be if you were able to go to all those places. But you can't, in all likelihood, so you kind of have to have a trade-off. I have to say, okay, this organization, if I give them, over the course of a year, let's say I give them, let's say $5,000 over the course of a year. Unfortunately, a chunk of that is going to go to pay the salaries of the CEO and the staff, who don't need it anywhere near as much as the people I'm trying to give to. And therefore, only a portion of what I'm giving is really going to get to the poor. But I don't know any other way to get even that portion to the poor except through the avenues that are already set up through these organizations. Now, the same may be true of a church. You know, the church can, you can channel money through the church to the poor. But as I said, if the church is, takes only a tiny bit of the money they get and give it to the poor, there's a lot more efficient ways to do it. I would say the same thing about even money that I give to missionaries or to gospel preachers. You know, if the church is isn't preaching the gospel that well, or if they do but they don't do it very efficiently, I might give to missionaries directly. For me, giving to the poor could even be just going, finding a Christian family that I know who they're working poor. They're working, but they're not making enough. They got medical emergencies, their car's broken down, they're behind in their rent or something, and just going out and helping them, just doing and paying for it for them. That's the way the poor have been helped best throughout history, I think, through people just kind of attending to them. And that way also, you know, if you're giving to someone that you actually know, you know that your money's not going to be going out to someone out there that you don't know what they're going to do with it. So, there's different ways to give. And I will say, I give to individuals. I also give to organizations. Once again, I when I give to organizations that are going to give to the poor in Haiti or somewhere else, I kind of resent the fact that, you know, a certain percentage of what I'm giving is going to go into the pockets of those who administrate the organization. I mean, I run an organization of sorts, a ministry, but I don't take anything for it. Neither does anyone else. We're all volunteers. No one gets any money that's donated to the Narrow Path. And I don't see why other ministries can't be run by volunteers. But, you know, it's a profession for some people. And I still give to these organizations knowing that more than I wish is going to go into the pockets of employees of the organization, only because the portion that they will give to the poor is a portion that I don't know how to give to the poor without those people. If I did, I would. But I give to a variety of organizations. Some of them actually don't have really high-paid CEOs, but just, you know, depends on what you want to have done. You got to do some research about that kind of thing. Anyway, yeah, as far as giving through the church, I don't have anything against giving to the church. If you're benefiting from a church, the Bible says he that is taught in the word should share in all good things with him that teaches. So if you're being fed at your church, well, you should be giving something back to it. But if it is your consideration that lots of the money they get is being basically used for nothing of value, then I'd bypass the church when it comes to giving to the poor and find some other way to do it.
2: Awesome. Right? Well, thanks, Steve. I really appreciate it.
0: Okay, Parker. Thanks for your call. Let's see here. Martin in Santee, California. Welcome to The Narrow Path. Thanks for calling.
3: Hello, Steve. Thank you for taking my call.
0: Sure.
3: My question is in Ephesians chapter 2, verse 20. says, having been built upon the foundation of apostles and prophets. And in that context, he's talking about how God's building a household, a holy temple. That that passage, the Greek verb is in the aorist tense. It talks about kind of a past point action. Would this verse be teaching that those offices, those ministries serve the foundational role but are no longer a part of what God is building? And do you have any thoughts on why just apostles and prophets are mentioned in that context?
0: Yeah, as far as the use of the word prophets in that context, it's not entirely clear whether he means the prophets of the Old Testament, because the prophets wrote the Old Testament and the apostles wrote the New Testament. So we could say, you know, the teachings of the prophets from the Old Testament and of the apostles, which are where we have our New Testament, become the foundation upon which the church is built. Or whether he means apostles like himself and prophets who were current prophets in the church at his time, because we know there were prophets in the church. When he wrote to the Corinthians, he tried to say, well, listen, let's not have everybody prophesy. Let's have two or three prophets and one at a time and so forth. We have people who are called prophets in the book of Acts. Agabus was called a prophet. Silas was called a prophet. And so we have, you know, there are prophets. And it does seem like when he says apostles and prophets, he may not be referring to the Old Testament prophets, because he uses the same expression again in chapter 4. And verse 11, where he says that Christ gave some apostles and some prophets. Interesting, he puts the prophets second, whereas if he's talking about Old Testament prophets, you'd think he'd put it first, prophets and then apostles. Now, at the end of 1 Corinthians 12, he said God has given these gifts, first apostles, secondarily prophets, then teachers, then others. He mentions miracle workers and so forth. So it sounds like Paul, when he mentions apostles and prophets, he's talking about living ones, not necessarily the prophets of the Old Testament. Though I actually wish I could prove that he was talking about the Old Testament prophets, because I actually, that would be very well suited to my understanding of what the church is built upon. But we've got to go with what he says, not what we wish he would say. I believe that he's saying that the apostles preach the gospel, the prophets in the church, you know, they speak to the church about contemporary things, and their church is therefore guided by the Holy Spirit's words through the apostles and prophets, and it's these ministries that the church is built on that foundation. Now, you're saying, but if it's the foundation, does the church still need them? Does the church still have apostles and prophets? That's something that is not entirely clear to me. Some people say yes, because of Ephesians 4:11, where it says he himself gave some to be apostles, some prophets, some evangelists, some pastors and teachers, and they say, listen, evangelists and pastors and teachers, nobody doubts that they're still with us, and he just lists them along with apostles and prophets, so we should expect there to be apostles and prophets with us too. On the other hand, two chapters earlier, when he said we're built on the foundation of apostles and prophets, he doesn't say we're built on the foundation of apostles, prophets, evangelists, pastors, and teachers. It sounds to me like the apostles and prophets are treated as a class unto themselves that are the foundation of the church. Now, the church began to be built as a building of living stones, as Peter used the term in 1 Peter 1:5, 2,000 years ago. And the foundation was laid. And you don't have to lay the foundation over and over again if you did it right the first time. And it would be easy. I can't say you'd have to see it this way, but it'd be quite possible and legitimate to see Paul saying that God gave some apostles and prophets who are the foundation of the church, and evangelists and pastors and teachers who build on that foundation. That is, they evangelize and bring people into that building, and new living stones are brought in, and the pastors and teachers are assembling them and discipling them and shaping the stones. So he could be arguing that the apostles and prophets were just needed at the time of the founding of the church, and that evangelists, pastors, and teachers are all that's needed now. Now, if that is true, that doesn't mean that there aren't ministries that still do similar kinds of things to the apostles and prophets. Like, any missionary might be seen as some kind of an apostle. Paul referred to his companions in ministry as apostles of the churches. Now, he was not an apostle of churches. He was an apostle of Christ. Apostle means one who is sent. He would never call himself an apostle of the churches. He said, hey, I didn't receive my apostleship from man, but from Christ. And, you know, I'm sent by Jesus, not by the churches. But there were people that were sent by the churches to accompany Paul. And they were apostles of the churches. And in other words, they were what we call missionaries today. The apostles that Jesus specifically chose have more of a status close to that of Jesus himself, since Jesus said, he that receives him that I send receives me. But when the churches send out people as missionaries, they're not quite the same as the 12 apostles or Paul or the other apostles. So, you know, we still have people who do kind of apostolic types of things, but at a lesser rank, I think, than the original apostles. Likewise, I believe the gift of prophecy still exists, but whether there is an office of prophet, I do not know. I will say this. I believe in the gifts of the Holy Spirit being for today, including prophecy. But the Bible does not teach that everyone who prophesies is actually a prophet. Saul prophesied when he was pursuing David, but he wasn't a prophet. You know, not a prophet of God. Caiaphas prophesied in John chapter 11, but he wasn't a prophet of God. Prophecies can be given to anyone who, a donkey prophesied in the Old Testament too, but he wasn't a prophet of God. He spoke once for God. Paul said, you may all prophesy, but he also said, are all prophets? Meaning, no, not all are prophets. All might prophesy, but not all are prophets. A prophet is someone who holds an office, like an apostle holds an office in the church. I'm not sure we have those anymore. If we do, I haven't found them. And I've been in charismatic circles for 56 years now, ministering globally, and I've not run into many that could credibly be called prophets or apostles. So I'm not saying there can't be. I'm saying there doesn't have to be. We have all those ministries of the Spirit going on, whether we have the offices or not. I'm out of time, sorry to say. Our website's thenarrowpath.com. Have a great weekend. God bless.
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11: This is Albert Mogler for Townhall.com. As our nation approaches its 250th anniversary, it's important for us to take a moment to recognize and appreciate the role that Christianity played in the foundation of the American experiment.
12: Broadly speaking, there's simply no question that the basic worldview behind the foundation of our republic was the biblical worldview of Christianity. And it didn't begin here exclusively, but it goes way back in history into the very foundations of Western civilization. Is America a Christian nation in terms of an explicit constitutional arrangement? No. But I think it's safe to say that it wasn't considered necessary at that point, even for such a claim to be made. Our founders did not foresee a secular age coming, but in this secular age, there are now important arguments to be made, arguments about the meaning and dignity of life, about marriage and family and religious liberty. As we mark 250 years, it's up to us now to continue to make those arguments and to make them loudly. Make them we must.
13: 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There's enormous frustration right now with healthcare costs. 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
19: What do we do when we see someone who is godly falling into sin? Should we take a perverse delight in it? Should we make sure we tell as many people as possible about it? Well, that's not what the Bible says. It says the opposite. Be humble about this because that could have happened to you. And our objective is never to destroy. Our objective is always to restore. This is-

0: To borrow from Mark Twain, bad news can travel halfway around the world while good news is still putting on its shoes. When an influential believer falls into sin, it seems like we hear about it at the speed of light. But how do we reach out to someone who's helped us when they're the ones who need help? Pastor Greg Laurie answers that question today on A New Beginning. We're considering a story about Noah in the book of Genesis. This godly man sinned, but we can learn from this biblical account.
1: We're talking a little bit about Noah last time and how evil things were and how Noah managed to work for God. He worked for God.